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2: Are you in love with Jesus? 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Here's Pastor Bill Henry.
3: If it's convenient, I'll read the Word of God. If it's convenient, I'll take time to pray. 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If it's convenient, I may serve at church. If it's convenient, I may actually give 10% of my income. If it's convenient, I may fast here and there. And on these conveniences go. None of this is about sacrificial living. As we're going to see in this sermon, true love for Jesus Christ is always sacrificial. It always costs us something if it's true. It will cost us our time. It will cost us our money. It will cost us our love. It will cost us our very flesh itself.

0: 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Today we embark on a great adventure as we begin an in-depth look at the greatest sermon ever preached, the Sermon on the Mount. 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We will begin at the beginning, of course, with an introduction and a look at the first couple of verses of chapter 5. And be sure to stay with us at the end of today's program for a special resource offer from Pastor Bill. 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
1: To walk in loving obedience in the power of the Holy Spirit is so lacking within the church today and within many of our lives if we're real with ourselves. Now, the superficiality can be because of television, TikTok, X, Facebook, Instagram, so many today within the church have become spectators. Instead of participators in their faith. It's a sad thing when you look and you see that 10% of the church doing most of the work, doing most of the giving, and that 10% doesn't mind. That's who they are. That's who they are in Christ. But the rest, we should be jealous. Hey, you're not going to serve that person and push them out of the way. I'm going to serve that person today. But it's not happening. It's kind of like, all right, yeah, it's because it's nice to be served. Anybody like to go be served at a restaurant when you have a good server? It's nice. But that's not what church is about as far as being served. We should come to serve. But now many come to church to be entertained. And you know this. You've seen it around you. Maybe some of you have experienced it. People look to church for entertainment. They look to worship, to bring them to new levels of their, emotional state in their faith, because that's what their faith mainly is, about emotions. How do you feel? How did that worship make you feel today? How did that message make you feel today? They want church to basically be a place where, they can come, feel good about themselves, be happy, don't worry. And they want the church to be a place where they can come and be served instead of being servants that we are in Jesus Christ. But then again, this leads to a church that, as we said a moment ago, is superficial, where it is all about the show. How good is the worship? How good is, the place, the campus that you go to? And do we have the gold-plated toilets and all the other, interesting stuff? Lest you think that's a made up, was it CBN? Christian Broadcast? TBN, thank you. Their headquarters in Orange County, I don't know if they still do, but back in the 90s, they used to have, you'd go to in there to visit, and you'd go to the restroom, the public restroom. It was gold-plated toilets. And it's just crazy. But this leads to a church, again, that is superficial, a church that simply wants to be entertained and has no interest in growing in their relationship in Jesus Christ, growing in their knowledge about their salvation, who their Savior is, who they are in Christ, what is to come, and how we might better please Him. Here's the question this morning. Where are you and I on this spectrum? You see, these people want sermons to be entertaining and funny, filled with great stories and feel-good messages. But you see, when we look here at the Sermon on the Mount, we will hear Jesus saying things like, "Seek ye first the kingdom of God, and all these other things shall be added unto you." Note it is about the priority of seeking, of putting God first, seeking the kingdom of God first above all. And sadly, a lot of us here, we put Him secondly or thirdly, kind of the leftover place. And that's one of the blessings that I think this study is going to help us with. Again, because of television and TikTok and social media, Instagram, Facebook, so many people have a little bit of knowledge about a lot of things, but they have very little deep knowledge about a few things. And this includes the Word of God. It's funny how many doctors have been born out of TikTok. And Instagram and Facebook. Oh, well, I saw this reel the other day that says this, and I saw this something the other day on the news that said that. And next thing you know, we're doctors. And to be honest, after everything with COVID, it's hard to know who to trust and what to trust anymore, which I think is on purpose too. But you see, guys and gals, when we start to do this with our walk with Jesus Christ, and we know a lot of, you know, things about God, but we don't know the deep things of God. And we think that we're theologians. I remember years ago, not too long ago, we were teaching the teens at our home. And this little boy is probably 14, 15 years old. He started to seek to correct me in my teaching. And I looked over at Talia and she's like, uh-oh. And my kids are like, whoa, what's Dad going to do? And I humbly corrected this young fella. But there's a lot of people today, they come to church and they don't want to be taught. They think they know everything. They think they know everything there is to know. And maybe you do. Maybe you do know even more than the pastor. I'll give you a great example. Pastor Jay again, I'll bring him up. He's one of the most intelligent guys I've ever met. He's a smarticle dude. And I respect that. It was kind of scary when I first anointed him assistant pastor. It's like, do I really want to have somebody who's older and someone who's a lot smarter than me as an assistant pastor? Yes, I did. I didn't care because those were gifts that God had given to him. And you see, it didn't scare me because I knew the giftings that God had given to me. And you see, guys and gals, we need to be those that you see, Pastor Jay, one of the things that he did is he allowed me to minister to him as his pastor, and he still does. And I love his example, and in that, I follow his example as well. I love that. You see, but we have to be careful about shallowness in our walks with Jesus Christ, shallowness in our relationship with him and in our knowledge of him. As one commentator said, Christ has a place in their life, but he is not their life. Christ has a place in their life, but he is not their life. Can I ask you this morning, is Christ your life? He goes on to say, Christ really isn't their life, but simply a part of their life, and many times not even a very important part of their life. Again, we love to give God the leftovers. I remember years ago, some people wanted to donate some things to the church. It was a couch. And it was like, yeah, sure. Well, and so I didn't think anything of it. We get it. It's a piece of junk. It has holes. It's all moth-eaten. It was the grossest piece of thing I've ever seen. We brought it to the dump. But to think that someone would donate the worst of their worst to the Lord was just grieving to me. But don't we do that a lot of times every day? Oh, Lord, I'm running behind today. You're going to get my leftovers once again of my time. Oh, Lord, I'm running behind in the bills. You're going to get the leftovers again in my tithes. Oh, Lord, I'm tired today. You're going to get the leftover of my serving. You see, this person, it's all about convenience. Their convenience. If it's convenient, I'll read the Word of God. If it's convenient, I'll take time to pray. If it's convenient, I'll go to church. If it's convenient, I may serve at church. If it's convenient, I may actually give 10% of my income. If it's convenient, I may fast here and there. And on these conveniences go. None of this is about sacrifice.

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2: Vitalizes some of us here, that some of us are woken up from our superficiality, our comfortableness. And to be honest, I'm not any, it's easy as your pastor to become comfortable. It's easy for your pastor to become superficial. And we all have to battle against this because this is where our flesh wants to take us. Yeah, you can follow Jesus as long as it's not, doesn't cost you me, your flesh, the things that you like, your time, your sleep, your other things. You see, a church that is superficial or all about show leads to a Christian or a professing Christian who is all about show and is superficial. So you look around today, a lot of the young people, and when I say young, 15 to 30, maybe a little older than that, they're at some of the churches that in this area that are out of Bill Johnson's in Bethel there in Reading. Because they love to be entertained. They think that that's where church is. You go to a Christian concert today, and it might be a wonderful time of worship, but it's also a lot of entertainment. They jump around the stage, and they have lights and all these different things. And then the kids, they come, and again, when I say kids, 20-somethings, 30-somethings, and they expect that's what church is to be. It's superficial. It's all about them. You know, it's interesting when it's all about show, Jesus said, you're a whitewashed tomb because all you're doing is putting on something on the outside. There's no spiritual depth in their lives, in their character, in the way they even live their lives. There's no true depth in their relationship and walk with God. Again, is this you here this morning? Is this you watching or listening? Hear these words. There's no true depth in their relationship and walk with God. There's no depth in their commitment and their growth in Christ Jesus. Are you growing in Jesus Christ? I don't care if you're 10 years old, 20 years old, 80 years old. Are you growing still? If you're still breathing, everybody here breathing this today, I hope. You see, there's no commitment to their growth in Christ, no denial of self. Because it's all about them. It's all about you if that's you today. And we all have to be careful of this. We all have to be on guard of this. You see, but here within the sermon, Jesus will teach us practically how we are to love the Lord our God with all of our heart, soul, mind, and strength. He will teach us practically how to love one another as he loved us. He will teach us practically how to love the lost. What does that look like? We don't just make it up. Well, this is what I feel that I should, how I should raise my kids. This is how I feel I should love my wife. This is how I feel I should love my husband, or I should go out and witness. No, we're told. Thank God we're told in his word. He teaches us and then he enables us by his Holy Spirit. I love what one commentator said. He said this, the Sermon on the Mount does not present the way of salvation. Notice that when we go through this whole sermon, it doesn't present the way of salvation. He was preaching that earlier in chapters 3 and 4. The Sermon on the Mount does not present the way of salvation, but of righteous living for those who are in God's family. This, as we read through this, you know, basically we could call this sermon Practical Christianity or Christianity 101. Again, I love what another commentator said about this. He said, the sermon did not give a constitution for the kingdom, nor did it present the way of salvation. The sermon showed a person who is in the right relationship with God, how they should conduct his life. That's what this sermon is all about. You want to know how to test yourself to see whether you be in the faith. You want to know, hey, how should I be living as a Christian? You've come to the right place, to the word of God, to the teaching as Jesus gives this sermon. Again, this sermon, while it does teach us how to live the Christian life,

0: It is not saying, and we need to hear this, please. It is not saying that if you live this way, you will be saved. It is saying if you are saved, you will live this way. Hear this again. I'm going to repeat this. It is not saying that if you live this way, you will be saved. It is saying if you are saved, you will live this way. And if we're not living this way, we need to take heed. We need to hear what the Holy Spirit is saying. Harden not your hearts. You see, there's a vast difference. And as we come to these chapters, Matthew chapters 5, 6, and 7 of what we call the Sermon on the Mount. And as you certainly will recall, the last two chapters or a couple chapters ago, you remember Jesus being baptized. Remember when Jesus was baptized by John the Baptist? Well, that was a couple chapters ago. And as we're getting into this study, we notice then that he was led then in chapters 3 there into the wilderness by the Holy Spirit to be tempted for 40 days and 40 nights in chapter 4. And then in chapter 4, verse 17, we read that Jesus began his preaching. It says this, "From that time Jesus began to preach and say, 'Repent, for the kingdom of heaven is at hand.'" And then he went on to call some of his apostles. If you'll turn back with to chapter 4 with me to verse 23. Chapter 4, verse 23. We'll see Jesus now calling some of his apostles. It says, "And Jesus went about all of Galilee, teaching in their synagogues and preaching the gospel of the kingdom and healing all kinds of sickness and all kinds of disease among the people. Then his fame went throughout all of Syria, and they brought to him all sick, people who were afflicted with various diseases and torments, and all those who were demon-possessed, epileptics and paralytics, and he healed them. Great multitudes follow him from Galilee and from Decapolis, Jerusalem, Judea, and from beyond Jordan." So I'm sorry, I had the wrong verses there. But Jesus called some of his apostles. We'll actually come to that in just a moment. But here we see as we're coming into the Sermon on the Mount, that Jesus, as he was teaching in the synagogues, preaching the kingdom, healing all these diseases, he became very famous and a great multitudes. Notice again in chapter verse 25, great multitudes follow him from Galilee and from Decapolis, Jerusalem, Judea, and from and beyond the Jordan. And so that brings us now into the Sermon on the Mount. So all these people, he's being followed by these great multitudes. And look at verse 1 as we start basically into the study. "And seeing the multitudes, he went up on a mountain. And when he was seated, his disciples came to him." Now, it's interesting. We just kind of read through how it started here, you know, as far as we saw that all these, he's preaching and all these multitudes are coming to him. He's doing all this healing. And then all of a sudden, now he sees the multitudes. He went up on a mountain and he was seated and his disciples came to him. It's very sad to see in a recent and very popular television series about the depiction of the life of Jesus that the writers completely misrepresented this event. First, they portrayed Jesus as nervous. And that he, you know, basically knew that the Sermon on the Mount was coming and he was prepping his notes and he was nervously trying to prepare for it, poring over his notes. And then they showed Jesus continually going to Matthew to get his opinion and how he should preach and, this and that. I guess they missed the part where Matthew, the very writer of this gospel, wasn't even there for the Sermon on the Mount. He doesn't come until chapter 9. Here in Matthew's gospel. And lastly, and this was the last episode we ever watched of this program, this episode where basically they had built a stage then for Jesus to go and give the Sermon on the Mount. And I'm sorry, but are you kidding me? And it just, when guys and gals, when we get hold of something, and we, you know, if we, all you have to do, if you're going to do something like that, stick with the Word of God. There's no reason to twist it, no reason to turn it. And so, again, if you know what's sad, though, is how many people are believing that that's what the Bible teaches without going and seeing. And how many other things do programs like that one, that and others, they're going to be held to a great accountability. Some people don't think it's a big deal that they're not holding to the Word of God. Maybe some of you here do. I do. I take great offense when you go away from the Word of God. I take great offense because this is my Jesus. And there's no reason to go away from the Word of God. So then I go, well, why are they doing that? Why? Doesn't make any sense. But be careful. So we see here within our text, this is not how it happened. Again, look at verse 1. And seeing the multitudes. So first, Jesus sees these multitudes of people. Remember, as we read in chapter 4, his fame went throughout Syria. And just these great multitudes of were following him. Verse 25, from Galilee, the Decapolis, from Jerusalem, Judea, and beyond the Jordan. So Jesus, seeing these great multitudes, most of whom were told in John chapter 6, and we're told here that most of these people were coming to Jesus for healing. They were coming to Jesus for healing, not for the hearing of God's word. Again, we read the same thing in John chapter 6. It says, a great multitude followed him because they saw his miracles. You remember there in John, Jesus would go on to even say, it's like, look, man, you know, I am the bread of life. And he just kind of narrowed it down. You have to eat of my body, drink of my blood. And many disciples, whoa, they abandoned him. Now, it's interesting. So we have this multitude of people who are following Jesus. Now, this is very interesting. In the Greek, the word for multitude is aklos. And it's basically, one Greek scholar said this about it. In classical Greek, most often, picture this word pictures a crowd of people milling around a throng, confused multitude or rabble. Even more graphic was how Plato used it to denote, quote, a leaderless and rudderless mob where the people have no power of judgment. Now, this Greek scholar went on to say this about this word and an application for today. It's pretty awesome. Most people follow Jesus only out of curiosity and or to see what they might get from him. The practical application of this is very pointed. He goes on to say, it is sad indeed that many churches today are compromised merely of aklos, or this word, multitudes of people who are identical to the multitudes who follow Jesus by appealing to what people want through entertainment, emotional excitement, and other such fleshly means, we're gathering big crowds. But Christ and his truth are pushed to the background, or even expunged altogether. Instead of being Savior-centered, we have become seeker-sensitive.
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1: You go to the book of Proverbs and you start reading about a fool. It'll tell you why you shouldn't do that.
2: Welcome to Heart of the Word, presented by Compassion Ministries, founded by Pastor Ron Mell. Hi, this is David Harms. Thanks for joining us here on the broadcast today. Yesterday, we were in the book of Proverbs, the first four verses. We're going to pick right up where we left off yesterday with a message titled Reclaiming Common Sense. Wisdom, if you really look at it, just seems to be common sense if we think about it and if we live it. So how do we reclaim common sense when it certainly seems like there's not a lot of it out there today? Well, that's where Proverbs comes into play. So let's join Pastor Ron Mell in Proverbs chapter 1 again with a message titled Reclaiming Common Sense.
1: Wisdom cries without, she utters her voice in the streets. She cries in the place of concourse and the openings of the gates. In the city she utters her words, saying, how long? How long, ye simple ones, will you love simplicity and the scorners delight in their scorning and fools hate knowledge? Turn you at my reproof. Behold, I will pour out my spirit unto you. I will make known my words unto you. The wisdom of God and the common sense of God will greatly affect your life. That's what he says in verse 24. It affects your life. It affects your love. It affects your work. It affects your home. It affects absolutely everything. And when you ignore the wisdom of God, that is one of the reasons why there are so many people in trouble and they're always trying to make up for their mistakes. Because when people aren't wise and don't use the common sense of God, they always end up finding themselves doing something wrong, and then they find themselves trying to make up for it and somehow replace all the things, the tragedies of the past. And so the Lord simply says, my wisdom and my word, these simple points of common sense will affect your future greatly, the Lord says. It'll affect your life. That's the reason that he gives it. And that's one of the reasons why, let me tell you, how many times have you heard a preacher say this? How many times have you heard a preacher say you should read a proverb a day? Have you ever lift your hand? You've all heard that, haven't you? Do it. You ought to read a proverb a day and do what every preacher says. What does he say? If it's the 10th of October, read the 10th. That's it. Just read the 10th. That's all. You'll read every day through the year. You'll read through the book of Proverbs every time. And not only in the midst of reading through it, through the chapters, the wisdom and the common sense of God is incredible. It will affect your life in ways that you just can't imagine. No young man or young woman could say, it really doesn't matter what you do, it isn't going to affect your life. No one could be reading the book of Proverbs, the common sense of God, and saying it isn't going to make any difference. It'll make an incredible difference. It greatly affects your life. And everybody says, amen, I'm not doubting. But secondly, I think I'd like you to notice this. The wisdom of God will affect your life. It'll affect how you function in business. It'll affect how you love the people around you and care for them. But secondly, it'll affect your tongue. It'll affect what you say. And this is really the aim of the morning. This morning, I want to take a few minutes and just talk to you about that. How the wisdom and the common sense of God affects my tongue and what I say. Would you turn over to chapter 12? Let's look at a verse. Proverbs chapter 12 and verse 18. There is, Proverbs says, there is that speaketh like the piercings of a sword, but the tongue of the wise is to health. There is that speaketh like the piercings of a sword, but the tongue of the wise is health. It really has to do with the things that I say. It means that I speak wisely. The question is, what do I do? How in the world can I change what I say? I know people that might even go home when I'm done this morning and say, all right, honey, I'm not going to talk this way anymore. I'm not going to talk like this anymore. I'm not going to say those things anymore. I'm going to change. I'm not going to speak like this anymore. I don't like the way I talk. I'm going to go home and I'm going to change. I'm going to tell you this, you can't. You could sit here all morning long. You could pray all afternoon long, never leave the building, go home at midnight and say, my life is different. I'm not going to talk the way I did before. And I'll tell you this, you cannot change the way you talk. You cannot change your tongue. You can say, all right, I'm just going to be nice today. And you might be nice today, but tomorrow, watch out. It'll be back to the same thing. We'll say the same things. We'll talk the same way because you cannot change your tongue. And if you want to read a verse, it's James chapter 3, verse 8. No man, no woman can tame their tongue. I don't know if you've ever been to a circus before. I love circuses. I mean, I love circuses. My favorite part is the trapeze artists because they always fall. I love that because they're so awesome and graceful and they fly through the air, but inevitably one of them's going to go down, and that's my favorite thing. I love to watch it. It's another thing I think would really be fun to do someday, but it seems so impossible. I'm not even going to try. I love the skill and the talent, the athletic ability of the trapeze artists. It's really quite amazing to me. But maybe one of my favorite things in the circus is the jugglers. You know how they juggle. You probably didn't know it, but I can juggle. Did you know I can juggle three oranges at the same time? I was going to do it this morning. I really, really was. I thought I'm just going to show them the tremendous gifts that I have. I have two. One is juggling, and the other one, I'm not sure what it is. But I can juggle, and I can do three oranges pretty good. In fact, I almost did it, but then I thought, sure enough, I'm going to drop them, and they'll say boo. So I didn't. But what's amazing to me is when you go to the circus, and they start juggling three oranges, and then they juggle four, and then they start juggling five. Now, three is no problem. Three is easy. But four and five, I don't know how they do it. Just kind of like balls just keep flying. And then when they back up and start throwing them at one another, you know, they take the bowling alley. You know, the pin goes flying over there, and that guy takes it, and you've got these, I don't know how they do that. I really, really don't. I guess they train themselves to do it, and they work at it. The clowns are really funny, but my favorite thing in the circus is the taming of the tigers. How in the world do you tame a tiger? How do you tame a lion? But how in the world do you tame a dog? You ever seen those little dogs come running out? The little dog comes running out, and he runs all the way over, and he hits the ground, he jumps over, he does a backflip and lands on his feet. How in the world do you do that? I mean, you don't say, Rover, run out, do a backflip. Go, Rover. And he runs out and he hits it and he jumps up and does it. How in the world do you do that? I mean, you can't demonstrate it. You can't say, Rover, stay and watch me. I'm gonna go do that, and when I'm done, then you do it. You don't run over and do a backflip and say, Rover, now go do what I did. What do you do? Do you pat him on the stomach? Do you turn him over? Do you give him a cookie after he does what he's supposed to? And how in the world do you do that? How in the world do you train a dog to do that? How do you train a whale at SeaWorld to go down in the water and take his trainer stuck on his nose and kind of eject him into the air? And this incredible whale does anything you tell him to do. How in the world do you do all that? Well, you train him. You train the dog to do a backflip. You train a whale to do what you want him to do. I know you can train a dog. You can probably even train a donkey. I don't know. You can train a lion, you can train a tiger, but you cannot train your tongue to say good things. You cannot train your mouth to speak right words. It isn't possible. And the reason you can't is because it doesn't have anything to do with what your tongue says. It has everything to do with our heart. That's why the Lord says, if your heart is changed, then what you say will be changed. If the Lord touches my heart, then it'll affect what I say. The tongue and the things that I speak are going to be evidence of what is happening presently in my heart. That's why Luke chapter 6 says, out of the abundance of the heart, the mouth speaks. People say, well, I want to be nicer and kinder and more tender. I want to speak more gently. It isn't possible. The only way you could ever train your tongue to be different is if you submit your heart to the wisdom of God. And that's why the book of Proverbs says, so guard your heart, protect your heart. You be careful. Be careful what goes in here. Be careful what you let in. Don't let anything into your heart that is going to affect your life and what you say and how you live. Our tongue is so incredibly important that when it comes to the wisdom and the common sense of God, it certainly greatly affects our life. You can read about it here, but it also greatly affects our tongue. And that is why if you'll turn back to chapter 1, you'll see in verse 7, it's one of the more familiar verses in the book of Proverbs. What does it say? The fear of the Lord is the beginning of knowledge, but fools despise wisdom and instruction. Because there's something about the wisdom of God that is so important, the common sense of the Lord that is so important. It is the beginning of wisdom when we hunger to know His word. Let me conclude by just listing two or three simple things for you. Why is it so important what I say? Why is it so important my tongue and the things that I speak? The people that are around me, the people that I work with, what would people say if somebody were to ask you, what is he like? How does he talk? What does he say? Is he tough? Is he unkind? Is he insensitive? I mean, when he speaks, it's just kind of like, do that, and he walks. I mean, is there any sense of grace in his life or her life? What would they say? How important is what we say? And I want you to notice just a couple of simple things. The first one is this. The reason that I wanted to talk about our heart and our tongue today is that, first of all, if you turn to chapter 19, that your tongue can give great counsel. One of the most important things about our tongue is that it gives counsel. Chapter 19 and verse 20. Hear counsel and receive instruction that thou mayest be wise in thy latter end. I underlined those last couple of words. I had never seen that before. That you might be wise in the latter end. That in the end you might realize that there's wisdom and common sense about your life. And that's one of the reasons why I'm a firm believer in this. If somebody is trying to make a decision, if somebody comes to you and says, I have to make a very, very important decision. Let's say one of your kids come and they say, I have to make a very, very important decision. What should I do? You should never tell them what to do. That's for sure. You should never say, this is what you ought to do. What you ought to do is this. You ought to give them some pretty good counsel. And by good counsel, I simply mean this. That you ought to begin to show them and teach them how that the way they make this decision is more important than the decision. That's why common sense and the wisdom of God is so important. To me, the wisdom of God involves two things. Number one, it involves reasons. And number two, it involves results. The wisdom of God always gives you reasons. You tell your kids no, you can't do that. You should never say, no, you can't do that. If you're going to tell them no, then tell them why. If you're going to say, no, I don't want you to do this, then explain to them why. Say, well, do I always have to tell them why? It's really not a bad idea. Otherwise, you become an authoritarian. You have reasons for why? The Lord, if He ever says no, always tells why. There's always a reason for His commands. Because if you do this, these are the reasons, and then the wisdom of God always gives you the results. The reason for that is, when I was in high school, the class I hated the most was math. I hated math. I still dislike math. And one of the reasons I hated it was that our teacher would never give us a good grade if we didn't show our work. And if I knew the answer, then I just would write the answer and not write the work. She'd say, wrong. So what do you mean, wrong? This is the question. I gave you the answer. Wrong. Well, what do you mean this is wrong? It's right. No, it's not right. This is not going to be right until I see how you got to that. Because either you got a wandering eye, and somebody across the room had it, and you got it, or you're just that brilliant or smart. I want to see how you came to that conclusion. And isn't it little wonder why the Lord gives us so much wisdom? Why? Because then we can begin to talk to ourselves about why should I do this? What are the reasons for my doing this? So that when I come to my decision, I know what the process was to getting there. And that's what the Lord always does. He always gives us reasons. He always shows us the results. He doesn't always give the answers. He always gives us the process so we can come to it. I remember when I was a kid, if I did something dumb or something that was stupid and wasn't very smart, by stupid I mean it just was a dumb choice. You know how mothers are very good at saying, honey, why don't you get your Bible out and open to the book of Proverbs and look up the word fool. And, you know, it's, yeah, you really love them. I see you right there. You know, look up the word fool, honey, and you go to the book of Proverbs and you start reading about a fool. And you'll read about it. I know I've got a lot of practice. I have a mother that loves that word. It's in there 83 times. It's in there a lot of times. And every single time you read it, it'll tell you why you shouldn't do that. 83 times it'll tell you why foolish people are going to be sorry about making the decisions they make. And by the way, she'll tell you too then, and why don't you look up the word wise? Because when you read about the word wise, you'll read about all the great results of that decision. The book of Proverbs will talk to you about foolish people and wise people. It'll talk to you and you'll read about slothful people, people that are lazy. You'll read in the book about Proverbs about people who speak wrongly. You'll read about people who really know what it means to be caring and means to be kind. That's why when I hear people say, well, all right, now starting today, bless God, I'm going to change the way I talk. Honey, I'll never say that to you again. I'll never do this again. And I'm sorry, it isn't going to happen. I've tried that too and jump-started that thing a million times. But until the wisdom and common sense of God affects my heart. In fact, I stand here this morning. Let me say something I haven't said all morning long. You know, you don't even have to be a nuclear scientist to figure. You know that there would at least be one person in this room this morning who will not take to heart what I'm saying. They won't. And I want to stand before you and I want to say, as I've said 100 times, I'm not very smart, but I am wise. And I will tell you this, the common sense of God will keep you out of a lot of trouble. It'll keep you healthy and sane. It'll bless your relationships. It'll bless your future. It'll bless your children. It'll be a blessing gigantically to your life. You can read about foolish people, and foolish people are people that just decide they can do it on their own. And that's why our tongue, when God changes my heart, then I give good counsel. When people ask what they should do, you don't really say to them, this is what you should do. You ask them, how in the world are they going to make this decision, how they come to the conclusion that they will make. That's why four things are important. Search the Word of God. Search the Word of God. If you're in trouble facing any situation, whether it's financial or relational, look in the Bible for somebody that's going through the very same thing you are and find out how they got out of it. If you're in the midst of the same situation they are, then see the situation, find out what the Lord said, and then find out what they did. Number one, search His Word, and number two, know the Word of God. And the reason you should know the Word of God is because you're not always going to have a Bible there. You're not always going to have somebody there who knows it better than you. And that's why reading it often is important, because then it becomes a way of life and a part of your life. And thirdly is to believe it, to really believe it. Is it really, really true that the fear of the Lord is the beginning of knowledge? That somehow but fools despise wisdom and instruction? Do I believe that? Yes. Knowing it, searching it, believing it. And then, of course, most important of all is obeying it. I'm going to do this. I know it, but will I do it? I understand it, but will I do it? So number one, what we say, our tongue really affects the counsel that we give to people. And by the way, you cannot minister beyond your experience. What you are going through is what you're going to counsel people to do. If you're a happy person, you'll counsel people happiness. If you're unhappy, somehow the ministry and the life that you're presently enduring is going to seep into the counsel that you give to people. That's why health is so important. Secondly, our tongue gives exhortation. It not only gives great counsel, but secondly, it gives great exhortation. If you turn back to chapter 15 and verse 31, just look at one verse there with me, would you please? That the things that we say and the tongue, the way that we speak, gives exhortation in people's lives. Verse 31, the ear that heareth the reproof of life abides among the wise. The ear that hears reproof abides among the wise. And really, to be a person that is going to experience exhortation, then you've got to be teachable. You've got to be flexible. You know, you have to be willing to respond to the exhortation that the Lord gives. Why? Because exhortation, it says here, is going to change you. It'll change your heart. It'll cleanse your heart and remove those things and make you different and new. And last of all is that the reason I think our tongue is so important and the book of Proverbs is so critical to our lives is because it gives encouragement. You know, our tongue and what we say does give great counsel to people, and it does really exhort people to righteousness. But if you'll turn over to chapter 16, verse 24, you'll see that the Lord says that there's something about your tongue that's going to encourage many. And with this, I want to conclude. Pleasant words are as in honeycomb, sweet to the soul and health to the bones. I'll tell you one thing that'll encourage you. I'll tell you one thing that'll really heal you. You know what it is? It's kind words. The best thing you can do if you are involved in a relationship or you are involved in a marriage, the greatest thing you can do is the words that you speak, the kindness that you speak. Those things that are spoken really, really are points of great encouragement. In fact, I'll tell you that any relationship that is filled with unkind words is destined for failure. It can't survive. It won't survive. Whenever you show me a couple that are struggling, I'll show you a couple that are saying things in private they should never say. In every instance, 100% of the time. That's why the book of Proverbs says, verse 24, pleasant words are as a honeycomb. They're sweet to the soul. They're health to the bones. I'm not talking about the fact that you don't have an argument or a squabble from time to time. I'm talking about continual anger and hostility where you're after one another. In conclusion, let me say this to you. Why is the book of Proverbs so important? It's important because it will greatly affect your life. The common sense of our day, to me, has been drained somewhere. But there's something about the Lord's word that gives us hope for the future and tomorrow. It not only affects our life, but it affects our tongue, what we say. That's why I've said this morning, every day you ought to tell at least 3 people you love them. You ought to wake up in the morning, make sure every single day you ought to tell the Lord you love him. And then you ought to turn to the person you love, your husband, your wife, your friend, you ought to tell them you love them. Tell the Lord you love him every day. Tell your loved one you love them every day. And call your pastor and tell him you love him or something like that. But tell 3 people. But at least do it. And the reason you should is because how greatly it encourages people's hearts and lives. I read the story of 25 young kids, slow learners, not very smart, learning disabilities, great deal of problems. A couple of young teachers decided to take these handicapped children on. And so they began to speak to these kids about how wonderful they were, and every day they'd tell them, "Sure love you. You're really wonderful. You know, it's amazing to me what you can do." Then they decided to play softball. So they started to play softball every single day. They got the kids together and they got them on teams. And before they went up to bat, one of the teachers would always say to the young guy, "Looking at you, the more I think about it, I think you're going to knock this thing over the fence." And every single day they would encourage these kids. They would speak into their lives and let them know how great they were, how wonderful they were. In a year and a half, 23 of the 25 kids were back in a normal class. There was a semblance of health and sanity about their life. It certainly then wouldn't surprise me that the wisdom of God and the words that we speak will greatly affect the people that we encourage as well.
2: 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Again, info@compassion-ministries.org. 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So our mailing address is Compassion Ministries, 515 Northwest Saltzman Road, number 804, Portland, Oregon, 97229. Again, our address, 515 Northwest Saltzman Road, number 804, Portland, Oregon, 97229. Well, thanks for joining us today and all this week. Have a great weekend, and if you're able, come back on Monday. We're going to jump into Philippians chapter 4 with a message titled, How to Keep from Losing Your Mind.
1: Anybody that's great knows that to be humble will cost you something. And that's why when this mother says, can my boys sit on the right and the left? The Lord says, can they drink the cup? Are they the kind that really will live in such a way that they're only concerned about everybody but themselves? If so, they could do it. Humility means the willingness to be second fiddle and to do what the Lord says rather than what I want.
2: So until next week, this is David Harms, and on behalf of Compassion Ministries, founded by Pastor Ron Mell, I hope you'll join us again on Monday as we continue to study God's Word on Heart of the Word.

It is 6:30, time to hop on board the Bible bus and continue our five-year journey through the Word of God. Dr. J. Vernon McGee now on Through the Bible.

0: If you ever scroll through the news headlines and think, what in the world's going on? Well, take heart, you're not alone. Welcome to Through the Bible. As we open God's Word this time, Dr. J. Vernon McGee reminds us of something deeply comforting. Even John the Baptist, after seeing Jesus face to face, had moments of confusion about how God's plan was unfolding. And that's good news for us, isn't it? God isn't rattled by our questions. He isn't frustrated by our doubts. Instead, He meets us right where we are and leads us forward. I'm your host, Steve Schwetz, and I'm so glad you're here. Why don't you climb aboard the Bible bus and find your seat and open your Bible to Matthew chapter 10. And while you do that, let's listen to what God's doing in the lives of our fellow passengers around the world. Pamela writes, "Thank you for offering everyone a seat on the Bible bus. A member from my local church in Estacada, Oregon, would always promote the Bible bus in her encounters with everyone. She was a very loving deaconess who took her duty of spreading the seed seriously. I started listening on the app 2 Julys ago. It greatly strengthened my faith and my daily activities, showing my devotion to God. On Thursday, July 24th, 2025, I accepted Jesus as my Savior and invited Him into my heart to guide me through life in my temporary home on earth. Thank you for this teaching that shines His light and plan for salvation." Well, Pamela, welcome to the family of God. We're all rejoicing with you. And then next we hear from Ruth, who shares this. "Been listening to Dr. McGee's teaching for 40 plus years. These messages have helped me up through many storms, and they are timeless lessons for application in ministry and life. God bless everyone who keeps this ministry going." Wow, Ruth, 40 years. That's quite an accomplishment. Thank you for that beautiful testimony of God's faithfulness through every season. And then listen to this email from a listener who hops aboard the Bible bus in Romania. It's a sentiment that I think many of us can relate to. "Listening to Dr. J. Vernon McGee explain how to leave our anxieties in God's hands, I realized this is a step that I must take as well. I am praying that God helps me understand how to apply this practically within the context of my daily life and challenges." Isn't that honest? That's where the Word meets real life, isn't it? And let me ask, what about you? What's it about God's Word that keeps bringing you back? What's He been teaching you lately? Well, we'd really love to hear your story. You can send us a note right from our app or email us at BibleBus@ttb.org or write to Box 7100, Pasadena, California, 91109. In Canada, Box 25325, London, Ontario, N6C6B1. And you can even leave us a voicemail at 1-800-65-BIBLE. Your story may be just the encouragement someone else needs to hear, so do that today. Let's pray. Heavenly Father, thank you for saving, for strengthening, and for sustaining your people all around the world. Would you teach us how to trust you with our anxieties and then show us how to live out what we learn? Shape us, Lord, through your truth and draw us closer to your Son. In Jesus' name we pray. Amen. Here's Dr. J. Vernon McGee with our study of Matthew 10 on Through the Bible.
1: Our study today brings us here to this 9th verse of the 10th chapter of Matthew. You follow along with us. Now, this chapter, I should say again, is our Lord having enunciated the ethic, having demonstrated that He has the dynamic by the miracles He performs. Now He commissions His apostles. They were disciples before. They're now His 12 apostles, and He sends them to the nation Israel, and they are to preach the gospel of the kingdom. Now they have the same credentials that He has. That is, they are told to heal the sick, cleanse the lepers, raise the dead, cast out demons. Freely you've received, freely give. I have not heard any that use verse 8. I never hear them use the next verse. And it all goes together. It's in one package. Listen to this. "Provide neither gold nor silver nor brass in your purses." Now, I suggested some time ago to a faith healer that he go to the hospital. That's where they really needed him. But it's very interesting to me. It has to be in a place where they take an offering. And yet our Lord, at this time, He told His own, "Provide neither gold nor silver nor brass in your purses." Somebody says, "Well, McGee, you mentioned the fact that your radio program has to have support." Yes, and I don't use the other either, by the way. But also, I think we need to put this in its correct context. There came a day This was temporary during his three-year ministry. There came a day when he said at the end of his ministry, and Luke records it over in the 22nd chapter, verse 35, and listen to this. He said unto them, when I sent you without purse and scrip and shoes, lacked ye anything? And they said, nothing. Then said he unto them, but now, he that hath a purse, let him take it, and likewise his scrip. And he that hath no sword, let him sell his garment and buy one. And the apostle says, the servant is worthy of his hire. I believe that. So that my only suggestion is that if you are going to take one of these verses, be sure and take the other verse to go with it. And I do not mean to be rough or rugged, because one of the finest Pentecostal theologians is here in Southern California, and he and I are very good friends, and some of you may be surprised. We have lunch together and discuss these things. We are lots closer together than a great many people think we are. I just mark this down as something for us to pay attention to, you see, and interpret it in the right context. This was temporary, was for that day. Now he says in verse 11, and into whatsoever city or town you shall enter, inquire who in it is worthy, and there abide till you go thence. And that certainly is not for today. The best place to go is to a motel, and not worry people today in the day when people are busy. Some folks still have a prophet's chamber, and I know where many of them are in this country, and they're delightful places. But in this day when people are so busy, when you go through the country, I found out the best thing to do, instead of going into a town and saying, now who's worthy in this town? Who's your outstanding Christian? Then go over and knock on his door and say, well, look, I'm here. Well, I don't think our Lord would say that this is the way to do it today. He is talking to these men under those local circumstances for a three-year period. And I trust that we can interpret this in that type of a context. Now he says, when ye come into a house, salute it. And if the house be worthy, let your peace come upon it. But if it be not worthy, let your peace return to you. Now he's not talking about the physical house, the people that are there. Verse 14, and whosoever shall not receive you nor hear your words when you depart out of that house or city, shake off the dust of your feet. Now, that is not quite our commission today. And I don't think this is quite the attitude of modern missionaries. And certainly when we go out to other places to hold meetings, I've never gone outside of a town and shaking the dust off my feet. Now, I won't say that I haven't felt like it in some places, but I've never done that. And I've felt this was given to these men for that particular time. He says now in verse 15, verily I say unto you, it shall be more tolerable for the land of Sodom and Gomorrah in the day of judgment than for that city. And next chapter, we're going to find out what really happened to some of those cities. Now we come to verse 16, and he says, behold, I send you forth as sheep in the midst of wolves. Be ye therefore wise as serpents, harmless as doves. Now, having spoken into the local situation, he gives them certain great principles by which they are to go as his witnesses. These principles are good for time and for eternity, and they certainly are good for today. And the child of God today should be wise as a serpent, but harmless as a dove. And it's dangerous to be one and not the other. I've met some that are wise as a serpent. They're clever, but they're not harmless as doves. They take you, if I may use a common expression. Then there are others that are quite gullible. They're harmless as doves, but they're not wise as serpents. A serpent is dangerous, and a dove is in danger, so that you need to combine both. He says, but beware of men, for they will deliver you up to the councils, and they'll scourge you in their synagogues. Now, I've never been scourged in a synagogue, but I have in some of our good churches. Verse 18, and ye shall be brought before governors and kings for my sake, for a testimony against them and the Gentiles. Now, that was to be in that day, and those 3 years. And it certainly happened to those that were his. And it has happened at times to those in the church. Now he says, but when they deliver you up, take no thought how or what ye shall speak, for it shall be given you in that same hour what ye shall speak. For it's not ye that speak, but the Spirit of your Father which speaketh in you. Now I believe that in that day when those men had no opportunity to prepare at all, when they were arrested and brought up, why, that was the thing that they attempted to do. They just made no preparation. Now, should that apply today? And the fact of the matter is, there are a great many people that don't think you ought to prepare a message. I was in seminary with a fellow. He was a little odd in more ways than one. And one of the things, he got up to preach without any preparation. A friend of mine in the seminary, he and I decided one night to go and hear him preach. And friends, I want to tell you, you could sure tell he hadn't prepared. On the way back, this friend of mine who had even more nerve than I got, he said to him, said, did you prepare that message tonight? And he said, of course I didn't. Well, he said, how did you do? Well, he said, the Spirit of God gave it to me. My friend said to him, says, I don't think you ought to blame that message on the Spirit of God. I think today we should prepare. Another friend of mine was in Temple, Texas years ago when the trains were running, and he had to change trains there on a Sunday morning, catch another one. He noticed a man there that had a long frock tail coat, and he had one too. And he was walking up and down with his notes because he's to preach that Sunday morning. And this man came over to him and said to him, are you a preacher? And he said, yes. And then my friend said to him, are you a preacher? Said, yes. And said to him, said, what are you doing there? And well, he said, I'm going over my notes for my sermon this morning. And this man said, do you mean to tell me that you prepare your sermon? He said, yes. Said, don't you? Said, no. Says I, just get up and let the Spirit of God speak through me. Well, he says, suppose when you get up immediately that the Spirit of God doesn't give you the message. What do you do then? Oh, he says, I just mess around till he does. And friends, that's good. There are a whole lot of them that just mess around today. Now, this is no excuse for a man not studying today. And it has been misinterpreted by a great many folk. But if we put this back in the local situation, we'll have no problem with it at all. Now he says here in verse 21, and the brother shall deliver up the brother to death, and the father the child, and the children shall rise up against their parents and cause them to be put to death. The coming of Christ into the world, friends, let's face it, it didn't bring unity. It divided man. The preaching of the cross is to them that perish foolishness, but unto us that are saved, it's the power of God. It's divided mankind. It divides a family. When one accepts Christ and the other doesn't, you have a division there. Verse 22, and ye shall be hated of all men for my name's sake, but he that endureth to the end shall be saved. Now, I'll deal with this verse, for it's given again in Matthew 24:13. And in both occasions, here it was for a 3-year period, and Matthew 24, it's for the Great Tribulation period. It couldn't be over 7 years. And what he means here, he'll be able to keep them during that period. I'll deal with it when we get to Matthew 24. Now, but when they persecute you in this city, flee ye into another. For verily I say unto you, ye shall not have gone over the cities of Israel, not the cities of the world, but the cities of Israel, till the Son of Man be come. Now, what does he mean by that? Until he is manifested before the nation. It's difficult for us today to conceive of the fact that our Lord covered that nation and there was a real division in it concerning him. He could ask the question, whom do men say that I, the Son of Man, am? And believe me, everybody had his opinion about him. And today, I still think he's the most controversial person that's ever been in the world. Now, he comes back to the disciple here in verse 24 and gives him general instructions. And again, here are great principles, which you and I can certainly apply, but the direct interpretation were to those men. Now, notice this. The disciple is not above his master, nor the servant above his Lord. We need to keep in mind we are merely representing the Lord Jesus Christ, and he must come first, or else we're in trouble. Verse 25, and I mean, by the way, in trouble with him. It is enough for the disciple that he be as his master and the servant as his Lord. If they've called the master of the house Beelzebub, how much more shall they call them of his household? And you don't worry about what they say about you if you're being faithful to him, because they didn't say nice things about him. Verse 26, fear them not, therefore, for there's nothing covered that shall not be revealed and hid that shall not be known. Friend, your life is going to be turned wrong side out someday, and mine too, every individual, lost and saved for that matter, and we better have the inside of it looking as well as the outside. Now, verse 27, what I tell you in darkness, that speak ye in light, and what ye hear in the ear, that preach ye upon the housetops. And you know, I always think of radio as being the best way to preach from the housetops. You remember? They used to put aerials up there. Many of you folk have an aerial out, especially if you have difficulty getting a certain station. You put the aerial up there on the housetop. Well, this is the way we preach from the housetop today. I think it's a good way. Verse 28, and fear not them which kill the body, but are not able to kill the soul, but rather fear him which is able to destroy both soul and body in hell. In other words, fear God. Someone asked Cromwell why he was such a brave man. He said, I've learned that when you fear God, you do not have any man to fear. That's what our Lord is saying here. Verse 29, are not two sparrows sold for a farthing, and one of them shall not fall on the ground without your Father. Isn't that marvelous? He takes care of those little sparrows. You ever watch one of those little old sparrows back east? I was in a hotel in downtown area, and I bet there were 1,000 little old sparrows out there around the fountain. And I thought, my, there's not a one of them he doesn't know about. It's marvelous, isn't it? But not only that, verse 30, but the very hairs of your head are all numbered. Now, God loves you. The Lord Jesus loves you more than your mother ever loved you. She never counted your hair, did she? He has. He knows the number. Fear ye not, therefore, ye are of more value than many sparrows. Just think of that. If he thinks that of a sparrow, you would never get lost, friends, from him. That is, you can be lost, but you never get to the place where he doesn't know where you are. Verse 32, whosoever therefore shall confess me before men, him will I confess also before my Father which is in heaven. I don't want to deny him. I don't want to make a fool of myself, because I think that we need to use wisdom, wise as a serpent. But I tell you, we don't want to ever deny him. Verse 33, but whosoever shall deny me before men, him will I also deny before my Father which is in heaven. Think not that I am come to send peace on earth. I came not to send peace, but a sword. I wish that little verse could get into the United Nations today and into some liberal preacher's thinking. He didn't come to bring peace this time. Sin's still in the world. And long as it's here, God says, there's no peace, saith my God, to the wicked. Now he says, for I'm come to set a man at variance against his father, the daughter against a mother, daughter-in-law against her mother-in-law. And a man's foes shall be they of his own household. How true that's been, even now, for 1900 years. It was true then. It's true today. Verse 37, he that loveth father or mother more than me is not worthy of me. And he that loveth son or daughter more than me is not worthy of me. Unless you have really committed your life to him, paid a price. I wouldn't talk much about my commitment to Christ. I hear a great deal about a commitment to Christ today. I soft-pedal that because I find that Simon Peter and myself never been too good at this type of thing. But thank God he's faithful. That's the wonder of it all. And verse 38, he that taketh not his cross and followeth after me, he's not worthy of me. I wish I could have heard him use that expression, not worthy of me. Many of us are not. But thank God he'll not throw us overboard, but it means he's not going to use us unless we're really committed to him. He that findeth his life shall lose it. He that loseth his life for my sake shall find it. That's one of the many paradoxes that to follow the Lord Jesus, it'll bring right into reality. Verse 40, He that receiveth you receiveth me. He that receiveth me receiveth him that sent me. He that receiveth a prophet in the name of a prophet shall receive a prophet's reward. He that receiveth a righteous man in the name of a righteous man shall receive a righteous man's reward. But whosoever shall give to drink unto one of these little ones a cup of cold water only in the name of a disciple, verily I say unto you, he shall in no wise lose his reward. Now, you don't do this for salvation. You do this for a reward, you see. That is the important thing. He's talking to those that are his own. Now, the movement continues. When we come to chapter 11, what is going to be the reception of his message? Now, you see, he enunciated the ethic. He performed the miracles. He sent his disciples out, and they covered all the cities of Israel. They went down the byways and highways of that day. What was the reception? Well, let me write over chapter 11 what it was. Rejection. Rejection. And this chapter marks a turning point in the ministry of the Lord Jesus. After he sent forth the disciples to present his claims, what's the reaction and reception? Rejection. That's it. And we find as we begin here that even John the Baptist was a little disturbed. Let's get our foot in the door of this chapter. Came to pass when Jesus had made an end of commanding his 12 disciples, he departed thence to teach and to preach in their cities. Now, having sent them out, he went out. That's important to see. We need to get the word out today. We need to help others get the word out. Now, verse 2. Now, when John had heard in the prison the works of Christ, he sent two of his disciples. Now, apparently, John's been in prison a little while because way back in the 4th chapter, we were told then that he was put in prison. And John now has heard about Jesus, and his disciples have been watching him and reporting to John. And John is expecting any day for the prison door to open and Jesus to deliver him because he thinks he's coming immediately to the throne. And he said unto him, sent his disciples now, two of them, they came and said, art thou he that should come, or do we look for another? John was puzzled. Frankly, I think this question's a logical one. Many have criticized him for it. I think he had every reason to believe that the king would have assumed power by this time. And he's now definitely puzzled because he's moving so slowly. And I think the answer of Jesus is remarkable, and it can only be understood in the light of the credentials which the Old Testament said the Messiah would have. And you'll notice his answer. Jesus answered and said unto them, go and show John again those things which ye do hear and see. The blind receive their sight, the lame walk, the lepers cleansed, the deaf hear, the dead are raised up, and the poor have the gospel preached to them. Now, if you go back to Isaiah 35 and to Isaiah 61, you will find out that when the Messiah came, here would be his credentials. And the credentials were the ones he had presented. Now, he said, you go back and tell John what you've seen. And John will recognize the credentials. And he says, blessed is he whosoever shall not be offended in me. And as they departed, Jesus began to say unto the multitudes concerning John. Now, John, who had been his forerunner, is puzzled. Our Lord now is going to defend him, and he's going to pay a great tribute to this man. We'll wait till next time to see that. May the Lord richly bless you, my beloved.
0: We all sometimes wonder why things unfold the way they do. We don't have all the answers, do we? But you know, studying the Word of God, we're reminded of this. 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
2: Partly cloudy conditions. Stick it around for the wee hours of the morning. Our low dropping to the upper 50s, sliding up to the upper 70s on Saturday. Much better with these temperatures here. We'll see dry weather, and we're back into the upper 50s Saturday night. Some clouds around early Sunday, then plenty of sunshine building in, and our Sunday high close to 80. I'm meteorologist Jennifer Naramore on KPDQ.
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7: In 1862, Abraham Lincoln signed the Morrill Act, helping states create colleges focused on agriculture, mechanics, science, and practical education. The principle was not centralized control, it was opportunity. Lincoln's Morrill Act reminds us that America can support education without surrendering education to Washington. Why did it matter? Because a free nation needs citizens equipped to work, build, steward, and govern themselves. Scripture gives work a sacred weight. In Genesis, God placed man in the garden to work it and to keep it. Proverbs honors the one who works his land. Paul warns against idleness and calls believers to earn their bread. Why does that still matter today? Because education should form capable people under God, not dependent subjects under bureaucracy.
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1: 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We'll provide other contact information at the end of the program. Just ahead of today's teaching, here's a quick recap of Pastor Jim's previous program from our study called Our Lord's Miracles.
2: What Luke writes here in chapter 5 catches the relationship between Jesus and his disciples at a point we may not be aware of. For some time, they had known Jesus, and they had been following the Lord Jesus, in our language, kind of part-time. In other words, they were professional fishermen, and that's the occupation they continued to follow. They were still around Jesus and heard his teaching and considered themselves his disciples. But now a point has come where Jesus wants them to leave their vocation, their worldly vocation, and he wants them to come and follow him, as we would say, full time, to be with him wherever he went. This would mean, of course, a radical shift in their lifestyle. It would have implications for their families, a radical paradigm shift in their lives. When Jesus told Simon, "Do not fear, from now on you'll be catching men," it wasn't just Simon, but it was the whole crew when they brought their boats to land. That statement is so striking, they left everything. In other words, they put their boats in dry dock, so to speak, and they followed Jesus.
1: We've just heard a brief recap from our last program. Now here's Pastor Jim with today's teaching.
2: Good day, ladies and gentlemen. Thank you for joining us. We continue our study of select miracles of our Lord Jesus Christ. Today we come to John chapter 6, where Jesus fed the multitude with 5 loaves and 2 fish. After these things, Jesus went away to the other side of Galilee, or Tiberias. And a great multitude was following him because they were seeing the signs. Signs are miracles that carry a spiritual message. They point to something beyond themselves. They were seeing the signs which he was performing on those who were sick. Jesus went up into the mountain, and there he was with his disciples. And now the Passover, the feast of the Jews, was at hand. Jesus, therefore, lifting up his eyes and seeing a great multitude was coming to him, said to Philip, one of his disciples, "Philip, where are we to buy bread that these may eat?" Now, we learn in verse 6 that Jesus wasn't in a quandary about all of this. This he was saying to test him, to test Philip, for he himself knew what he was intending to do. But Philip didn't know that. Philip answered him, and he said, "Lord, 200 denarii worth of bread is not sufficient for them." A denarius was about a day's wage for a common laborer. It would take the day's wages of a working man and more to feed a crowd like this, for everyone to receive just a little. Well, one of his other disciples, Andrew, Simon Peter's brother, said to him, "There is a lad here who has 5 barley loaves and 2 fish. But, what are these for so many people?" And Jesus said, "Have the people sit down." Now, there was much grass in that place, we are told, so the men sat down, in number about 5,000 men. Jesus, therefore, took the loaves, and having given thanks, he distributed to those who were seated. Likewise, also, he distributed of the fish, as much as they wanted. Somehow, some way, it's a miracle. John doesn't elaborate. There is no embellishment in the scripture of the miracles of the Lord Jesus. totally unlike pagan miracle stories. When they were filled, Jesus simply said to his disciples, "Gather up the leftover fragments that nothing may be lost." So they gathered them up and filled 12 baskets with fragments from the 5 barley loaves, which were left over by those who had eaten. When therefore the people saw the sign, there's that word again, a physical miracle acting like a camel carrying on its back a spiritual message which transcends the physical miracle. When the people saw the sign which Jesus had performed, they said, "This is of a truth the prophet, capital P, who was to come into the world, the one that Moses predicted." Jesus, therefore, perceiving that they were intending to come and to take him by force and to make him a king, a political king, set him up in opposition to the Romans. Jesus immediately withdrew again to the mountain by himself alone. But we'll stop right there and see what we have here so far. In John's record of this sign, we once again see the person and work of our Lord Jesus Christ on display. Once again, our Lord performs a stupendous, mind-boggling miracle. That, as I said, is a sign. It points beyond itself, and it points to the greatness of the miracle worker, in this case, Jesus of Nazareth, the ultimate provider. In the process of recounting this event, at least 3 apostolic perceptions of our Savior break through the telling in bold relief. It's these perceptions of Jesus that have sustained us as believers in every generation from biblical times. Lose our grip on these, and what we call faith in Christ becomes little but hollow creedalism without any real power to carry us through the rough waters of life. So these convictions need to be constantly reviewed and renewed. I believe they spell the difference between a triumphant Christian and a very weak and defeated one. First of all, in this narrative, in verse 5, we see what they saw, and that is the total solicitude of the Lord Jesus Christ for people. Jesus went up in the mountain with his disciples, and then came the Passover, the feast of the Jews. Jesus saw in verse 5, when he lifted up his eyes and looked around, he saw this great multitude. They were always coming at him from all directions, wherever he went. And so he saw this great multitude beginning to encroach on him. There was the issue of how to provide for them. But Jesus also saw in this a teachable moment. But first, before we get to that, I would just like to emphasize that the Lord Jesus Christ cares about your needs. If our Savior, in the midst of his daily activities in teaching and ministering to these people in Judea and Jerusalem here at the Feast of the Passover, would be concerned about their well-being, be concerned that those who were following after him and wanted to hear him and wanted to listen to what he had to teach would be concerned enough about them to start talking with his disciples about how they should be fed, and ultimately to provide for them by miraculous means. My dear friends, there is no doubt about Jesus caring about your needs. We've just got to keep that in mind. But the larger point is simply this, that God's ways are sometimes a mystery. I point that out in my book, Polishing God's Monuments, and we've got to be prepared for that. And sometimes in the midst of the mystery, God has other purposes going on in our lives that we're not privy to. We don't have a clue as to what he's up to. And it may seem to us that God is AWOL. It may seem to us that he's walked off and forgotten us in our difficulties. We're praying day after day, maybe hour after hour, and we're praying with some fervor, asking the Lord to step in and to intervene. It may not seem that he cares, but he does. There's a story that I have told before in these studies. I don't remember when or where, but it's kind of a staple for me, a poignant moment. Many of my listeners will never have heard it before, and the rest of you, bless your hearts, will be patient and suffer through it. But when my oldest daughter, Christy, was about 3 years old, and we were living back in West Virginia. I was pastoring my first church right out of seminary. I was up at the parsonage one day and standing in the kitchen talking to my wife and kind of keeping an eye out on Christy, racing around. She was always racing around on her trike on our neighbor's driveway with her little friend, Anna Marie, if I remember was her name. And all of a sudden, I saw Christy cut her trike too sharply, and the tricycle went one way, and she went the other, and I saw her little chin bounce ominously off the concrete. And something just told me, this is not good. So I ran over.

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2: Understand that. She was somewhere around 3 years old, I guess. And I could have made a rational case, and she was not by any means a stupid three-year-old. But you know what? If I'd have told her, Christy, by the time you're 16, you won't want to look like you've been a prize fighter when you start being interested in boys and all that kind of thing. Daddy, it'll be all right. She'd have said, it'll be just fine. No, no. So there was no use to go through all of that. Father knows best in that situation. So I held her down until the doctor finished his work. Friends, we see in this narrative in verse 5 that Jesus cared for people. We see that all through the gospel narratives. He cared for just simple things like their health, and he cared for their food supply. And here he stops to meet it in this narrative. Well, I'm saying to you, there are things that you need. You do need them, or at least you surely think you do. And if you do, God will supply. But the larger point that I'm making at the moment with this illustration is that sometimes it seems that your Heavenly Father is just holding you down and letting circumstances or someone or both just punish the heck out of you. And you're crying out, Father, make him stop, make him stop, make him stop. And the Father just keeps, as it were, holding you down and doing nothing. And to you, it doesn't seem that he's being much of a caring father. Well, he does. I had the long view. Christy or any little child in that situation would most likely have had the short view. God is not going to explain to us everything that he's doing. He's not going to explain very much. He's going to do, and it is our business to trust him, to trust his loving care, to trust his faithfulness to his promises, and let him do what he wills, and let it all come out exactly where God wants it. These things are hard for us, but the longer we walk with the Lord, we get more used to them, and we become veterans in the faith, and we can handle them better most of the time, but the ante oftentimes will go up as we gain more strength. The test will be stronger. But you know what? I always like to tell people, as soon as we got finished in the doctor's office, I took Christy out to the Dairy Queen. Well, to use a figure of speech, when the Lord's finished with our test, we go to the Dairy Queen. So just remember here when you read verse 5, not just this passage, it's all over the Gospels, but just remember the care, the solicitude that Jesus had for this crowd, and they never knew it. They didn't know what was about to happen. Well, the next thing, apostolic perspective, that breaks through this narrative is this. Not only do we need to understand his total solicitude, which the apostles understood, but we need to understand Jesus' habitual strategy, and the apostles understood that. Jesus' habitual strategy is to test us. Jesus said this thing to Philip in order to test him. He knew good and well what he planned to do, but he wanted to test this individual disciple. Now, that raises a question. What is meant by testing him? I'm going to define the test, and then I want us to consider the function of a test. So let's define what we mean by a test. The Lord wanted to test Philip, and the Lord may be testing you right at this moment. In some of the circumstances that you've got around you, you may not realize you are being tested very deliberately. A test is a providentially arranged situation. That is, a situation arranged by God that forces you and I to make a choice. And in forcing a choice, the choice we make exposes the condition and the posture of the heart and mind toward God. John tells us that Jesus didn't need to know this. When the Lord tests us, he's not trying to inform himself. No, no. He knows exactly what he needs to do, but he's trying to expose something good or something bad.

0: and that needs to be corrected in us. The text says in verse 6, he was saying this to test him, for he himself knew what he was intending to do. And that reminds us of John chapter 2, verse 25, where John writes that Jesus did not need anyone to bear witness concerning man, concerning what was in him, for he himself knew what was in man. That's the definition of a test. Jesus is testing Philip. Now let's consider the function of a test. If a test is not intended to enlighten God, then what purpose does it serve? Well, folks, it serves several, but not necessarily all purposes at the same time. Context is our best guide to what function a test serves. Testing sometimes serves a developmental function. When the Lord tests us, he puts us in a position where we act out our positive moral and spiritual leanings. That develops the muscles of righteous reflexes. It helps habituate us to righteousness. Making a righteous choice once comes easier the next time around. Repetition hardens choices into habits. You see, innocence is not righteousness, because a person who is innocent is a person who's not making choices. But righteousness is a habit won in a battle of choices. And testing forces those choices. It serves a developmental function, spiritually developmental function. There is a second function of a spiritual test, such as Philip faced here. Testing serves a judicial function. When choices are forced upon us, we tip our moral hand, so to speak. We announce by those choices who we really are by our actions. We can no longer hide. We can no longer posture. We can no longer bluster and bluff. When we make choices, it's out there. We will act the way we believe, as I've said so many other times, and others have said before me. We will act out what is really in our heart. We can say all we want to what we believe, but when we're forced to make moral choices by tests that God sets up, we have to tip our hand. So it serves a judicial function in exposing what is on the inside, sometimes good, but sometimes bad. Thirdly, testing humbles the self-confident and the self-reliant. I think that's what is in view here. Sometimes we need to be put in positions, all of us do, not just Philip, but all of us. They are just prototypes of what we are. Sometimes we need to be put in positions where we come to the end of ourselves. We get in situations where all of our reserves are shot to smithereens. We are at the end of our normal resources, and we have to admit failure, or we have to face the utter inadequacy that confront us in the circumstances, an inadequacy that beggars all of our usual defenses. All of a sudden, here was this mob of people. Jesus says to Philip, how are we going to feed them? Philip says, beats me. 200 denarii, 200 days' wages of a common laborer, would not suffice to feed this crowd with just a little. We couldn't give them all a slider for that amount. So in these situations, we have a choice of sinking into despair, or we have a choice of casting ourselves wholly upon his care and his competence, upon his power. When my mother, October of 1990, lingered near death following a stroke and a subsequent fall that cost us her life, we children had to face the question of whether or not to let nature take its course or require the medical staff to take any and all heroic measures to sustain her. And I will never forget with what surprise and agony the choice confronted us, and especially one of my brothers who said, never did I think I might be confronted with this kind of choice. You hear about it all the time, but to face it personally, he said, is a whole different matter. I'm not prepared for this, and a lot of people aren't. You see, a personal crisis sometimes puts a situation into acute focus, and all of a sudden, faced with it, the dilemma he saw more clearly than ever. And that's a human being coming face to face with his limits. And sometimes that's exactly what the Lord will do. He tests us You know, we're rolling along. We're just cooking it down the road. And then all of a sudden, we run into circumstances that just challenge our competence, challenge our confidence in his care and all that kind of thing. Philip, at this moment, was a modern technocratic man. For all he had witnessed of Jesus, well, his intellectual reflexes locked him into strictly natural solutions. So Jesus artfully set Philip up by posing a problem for which there was no available solution. The scale of the need beggared the resources available. Well, Andrew, in verse 8 and 9, represents a slight improvement in this whole test scenario. In this brainstorming session, Andrew had the timid audacity, seems like a contradiction in terms, doesn't it? But it's not. Had the timid audacity at least to mention something totally absurd. There was a little boy whose mother had apparently packed him a lunch for the occasion. 5 barley loaves, poor man's bread, and 2 dinky little fish for sandwich meat. The original implies that. Andrew was not slow on the uptake. He knew how dumb it sounded. He just as quickly withdrew the suggestion as he mentioned it. So why did he risk sounding so stupid and naive by even mentioning? I suggest that he had already seen enough of Jesus in action to begin to understand in some faint way that when you factor Jesus into the equation, when you introduce the power of God into the equation, a little can go very far indeed. Yet despite this spark of faith, his way of thinking was still so conditioned by the regularities of nature that he could not sustain his grip on this truth. The naturalism trained into him by the temporal order of things made him blush at his words, and he immediately repudiated the boy's provision as any likely part of the solution. But right there, Jesus seized the moment to fan that spark of faith into greater strength, and that's the lesson he wanted to get across. Well, dear friends, thanks for joining us. God bless you and have a wonderful day.
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15: I can't find it.
16: Did you peruse the table of contents?
15: That's what I can't find. I'm going to have to suggest to Dale Jacobs he organize the Odyssey Times a little. Oh, here it is. B7. Mm-hmm.
16: Did Connie say she was doing well?
15: Mm-hmm. As well as can be expected, I suppose. Bennett, Fisher, Greg. Ah, there. Kendall, Mildred.
16: Where?
15: That column there. Mildred Kendall passed away from heart failure on... Well, you can read it for yourself.
16: 11 lines.
15: I beg pardon?
16: 11 lines on the obituary page to commemorate the life of Connie's grandmother. The day she was born, the day she died, who she left behind. It doesn't seem right. How can you condense a person's life to 11 lines?
15: Eugene, I don't think these 11 lines are supposed to be the fullness of Mildred Kendall's life. It's just a marker. A way to tell the people who care that she died, when the funeral will be, and where.
16: It still seems to me that a person's life should have more to it.
15: A person's life should, Eugene, and I suppose the funeral service will try to give acknowledgement to her life and love and faith. But this is just a listing in a newspaper.
16: Is there anything we can do for Connie?
15: We're sending flowers, making a donation to some of Grandma Kendall's favorite charities, like she asked. And apart from that, the only thing we can do is what we've always done for Connie.
16: Which is?
15: Stay close by and be her friends.
17: I think this is the last of it. I put as much in her suitcase as I could fit. Considering she didn't stay with us very long, she sure brought a lot of stuff. 3 suitcases and 2 boxes.
18: Yeah. You know, it's like she knew, and she wanted her most precious belongings surrounding her. Did you see this music box?
17: Mm-hmm. She kept it on her nightstand. Didn't you see it?
18: Uh-uh. I didn't notice until I was packing her things up. I don't recognize the song.
17: Well, I know. We sing it in church sometimes. It's, "All hail the power of Jesus' name." All hail the power of Jesus' name.
18: Oh. Did you see what she kept inside?
17: No.
18: Look at this. One of your baby pictures. Aw. Oh, your dad's and my wedding picture. And I think this is your grandfather from World War II. Oh, I'm going to miss her.
17: Me too.
18: I guess we should leave everything until your father says what he wants to do with it.
17: I'll get it. Hi.
19: Hello. You're Connie, right?
17: Yeah.
19: Hey, you don't remember me. I'm Reverend Thomas Rowe from your grandmother's church in New York.
17: Oh, yeah. Mom!
18: Oh, hi, Reverend. I'm sorry we didn't know for sure you were coming. We could have picked you up at the airport. Come on in.
19: It's quite all right. I rushed to get on the earliest plane possible. It seemed like I was here before I could call. How are you both?
18: Oh, we're hanging on, aren't we, Connie?
17: Yeah. We cry a little, then laugh about something we remember Grandma did or said, and cry again.
19: Perfectly understandable. And Bill, how's he?
18: Oh, we don't know. He's not here yet. In fact,
17: we're supposed to pick him up at the airport right now.
18: Oh, no. Oh, care to make a return trip, Reverend?
19: No, you go on. I'll get checked into the hotel. We can meet later to make arrangements with the funeral home about the service.
18: Oh, good idea. Now, we'll meet in an hour. You know where it is.
19: I'll find it.
18: Oh, and I'm so sorry about this.
17: Okay. See you later.
18: Come on.
17: Whoa!
20: Take it easy. I'm not built the way I used to be.
17: Sorry.
20: Hi, Connie. Did I tell you the wrong time?
17: Well, no. We just got sidetracked, that's all. Is this all you brought with you?
20: Yeah, I'll just throw it in the back seat.
17: But it's just a hang-up bag.
20: Well, I'm not planning to stay after the funeral.
17: Well, what? You know, we got
21: the... Hey, you two, come on. We have to go straight to the funeral home.
17: Oh, yeah, I hope you don't mind.
20: No, let's go.

0: thank you all for coming. Reverend Rowe, as Mildred's pastor, we were all very grateful that you took the time to be with us.
1: I wouldn't have missed it.
0: Please let me assure you that Wexford's funeral home prides itself on quality in every detail. We make it a matter
2: of... That's terrific, Mr. Wexford. What kind of details do we have to decide right now?
0: Apart from small considerations for the viewing tonight...
2: Viewing? You mean you're putting her on display?
3: Oh, don't be so crass, Bill. She's not being put on display. This is a chance for some of the folks around Odyssey who got to know her to pay their respects.
4: People at my church loved her, Dad.
2: I don't like it.
3: Well, it's for us, Bill. Please.
5: Hi, sorry I'm late.
0: Well, come in. Come right in. Your timing is perfect. We were about to discuss the funeral service itself. Do you know everyone?
5: June and Connie, of course.
2: I'm Bill Kendall.
5: Oh, hi, Bill. Nice to meet you. I'm George Barkley, interim pastor at Connie's church. I'm terribly sorry about your mother. She was a wonderful woman.
2: Thanks.
6: Hello, I'm Thomas Rowe.
5: Oh, Mildred's pastor. She told me about you. It's a pleasure and an honor.
6: You're too kind.
0: We were about to discuss the funeral service, George. Mildred didn't give any particular instructions, and Reverend Rowe, I thought that possibly you and Pastor Barkley might be the best qualified to suggest what would be appropriate.
4: excuse me, but I've been thinking about it a little, and... Well, I was hoping I could make a suggestion.
0: Of course.
4: You see, Grandma was so strong in her faith and so full of life that I thought maybe we could do something different. I mean, it seems like funeral services are always boring and depressing, and I figured that this one should be more like a celebration, you know? We lost her, yeah, but she's home now. She's in heaven with Jesus, and I can't think of anything.
2: Connie, hold on. If you're thinking that my mother's funeral service is going to be some kind of a party, well, then you're on the wrong track.
4: Not a party, Dad, but it needs to be more than just a lot of talk about death. I think we ought to balance our loss with heaven's gain. It doesn't have to be sad, but kind of happy in a way.
2: No offense, sweetheart, but I don't want a pie-in-the-sky service for my mother, okay? I know how you feel, because you're a Christian and all that, but there's nothing to be happy about here. She's dead, and that's a terrible thing.
4: But she's not just dead. She's alive. She's more alive than she's ever been.
2: Don't start, Connie. Mr. Wexford, I want a traditional service, you understand?
0: Yes. Of course, traditional is a very broad expression, Mr. Kendall. And that's why we need to discuss...
3: Well, I think what Connie's trying to say is
2: Don't explain it to me, June. I should have figured you'd be on her side. My guess is that you're all on the same side. Hey, come on, let's bring party hats and streamers, okay? Come on, we'll laugh it up because my mother's dead.
4: Bill,
6: you know that's not what anyone here wants.
2: Yeah? Well, why am I even here, huh? You're going to do what you want to do anyway. It doesn't matter whose mother she was.
5: Mr. King.
4: Why are you getting so upset, Dad? Can we at least talk about it?
2: There's nothing to talk about. I told you what I want.
3: Bill, sit down.
2: I don't want to sit down. You have my vote, but do whatever you want. She's only my mother.
3: I'm sorry. I don't know what's wrong with him.
5: Could I make a suggestion? I think Connie was onto something when she mentioned balance. Maybe we should try for a service that acknowledges the depth of your loss, Bill's loss, but the promise of a joy yet to come for believers.
3: Oh, do you think you can come up with a service like that?
5: Well, we can sure try.

0: Thanks so much, Mary. Oh, people from the church have been bringing food all day. They've been wonderful. Oh, I better put this in the kitchen. Do you want any coffee? Bill? Bill?
1: Huh? Oh, no thanks. What am I going to do with all of Mom's junk?
0: Junk? How can you call it junk? Some of these things are priceless.
1: Well, then why don't you and Connie keep it here for a while? I can't think about this now.
0: We'd be happy to. Now, Bill...
1: I don't want to talk about it, June.
0: We have to talk about it. Now, I think George Barclay's suggestion is the best, a balanced service.
1: I don't get any of this. What's balanced about somebody dying?
0: Well, if you believe the way Connie does, it's very balanced. You live, and if you accept Jesus, you die. And that death is merely an entry point to a new life.
1: Sounds great, but if you believe the way Bill Kendall believes, you live and you die, and the people you leave behind spend years trying to get over losing you.
0: Is that true? Will you?
1: Will I what?
0: Spend years getting over this.
1: How am I supposed to know? I've only had a couple of days to think about it.
0: All right. Now, don't get yourself worked up.
1: None of this makes any sense to me. Look what she kept. I mean, she still has this music box.
0: Where'd she get it?
1: Oh, I bought it for her. She saw it at a store somewhere and loved it. She couldn't afford it, so I went back and bought it for her later. Such a plain box. I could have picked her up something really nice for what this cost. I don't even know what the song is.
0: It's a hymn. Did you put the inscription on the bottom, too?
1: What inscription?
0: Here, look.
1: From Bill, 1 Timothy 6:17 to 19. In my prayers that you might find true treasure. What in the world does that mean? What's this 1 Timothy stuff?
0: I don't know. I was going to ask Connie to look it up. It's a book in the Bible.
1: Figures. I didn't put that inscription there, and I don't have the slightest idea of what it means.
0: Well, maybe you should find out.
1: And maybe I should get out of here for a while. All this stuff is making me batty. I'm going for a walk or something.
0: You're not running away again, are you?
1: Why are you asking me that? Why does everybody think I'm running away?
0: Everybody? Bill, I only...
1: I'm going out, all right? That doesn't mean I'm running away!
0: We're going to need every door in Odyssey fixed before he leaves.

0: Any sign of Dad yet?
1: No. Though considering his frame of mind, I won't be surprised if he doesn't come at all.
2: Good evening, Connie. June.
1: Hello, Jack.
0: Hi, Jack.
2: I'm sorry to be so late, but I stayed to close up Wit's End. Jason had to go to Chicago for some kind of meeting with Wit's company. Sends his respects.
0: Thanks. Oh, and thanks for the flowers. They're beautiful.
2: You're welcome. Has everyone else already been here?
0: Pretty much everyone I expected. Except one.
2: Oh, who's missing?
0: My dad.
2: Oh.
1: Bill's not known for his punctuality.
2: Would you like me to try to find him? I could make a few calls, check the hotel.
1: Oh, no, it's all right. Nobody said he had to come tonight.
3: Ladies?
1: Mr. Wexford.
3: Mr. Kendall has arrived.
0: Oh, good. Where is he?
3: In my office with Reverend Rowe. I think you should come right away.
4: Oh, Bill, why did you do this? Why are you even here?
3: I came to view my mother. That's what we're supposed to do, right?
4: Not in your condition, you won't.
3: So what's wrong with my condition?
4: You're drunk is what's wrong. Are you staying at the hotel? I'll take you back.
1: Where is he?
0: Dad.
3: Oh, hi, kids. You gonna escort me in?
0: Mom, what's wrong with him? Has he been...
4: Yes, he has. The word soused comes to mind. I'm trying to persuade him to come quietly back to the hotel.
3: I want to go home with you two.
1: Oh, Bill, what's happened to you?
3: I am grieving the loss of my mother the best way I know how. You do it by having happy funerals, and I do it by trying to forget.
1: Mm-hmm. And what exactly are you trying to forget?
3: That would be telling now, wouldn't it?
4: What would you like to do? We can't take him inside.
1: Oh, his things are still in our car. I don't think he ever checked into the hotel. We'll take him home.
0: We will?
1: Yes, he can stay in the guest room.
3: I want to go in first. I want to see my mother.
1: You'll see her tomorrow. People are in there paying their respects, and you wouldn't want them to see you like this, would you?
3: Like what?
1: Bill, we're going home.
3: I've made a mess of it all, haven't I? My marriages, my life, I couldn't even see my mother before she died. I ruined everything.
1: If you two gentlemen don't mind helping to guide Mr. Kendall to the car, I...
5: No, of course we don't.
4: Oops, and easy.
3: Wait. Will I see her tomorrow?
1: Of course you will.
3: Good. Look, I'm sorry. I'm really sorry. Really, really, really sorry.
1: That's right. We're all sorry. The car's this way.
3: That's enough, thanks.
1: Feeling better?
3: Not really. I feel like somebody stuck my head in a large drum and started beating it with sledgehammers.
1: Uh-huh. Well, that's what you get for drinking. Why don't you just tell me what's going on, Bill, before we get to the funeral and you're tempted to make a fool out of yourself?
3: No, I won't make a scene. Do whatever you want at the funeral service. I'll be a kitten, I promise.
1: Mm-hmm, meaning that you won't tell me what your problem is.
3: I'd rather not.
1: Suit yourself. But something tells me you'll be better off saying what you have to say now.
3: I'll take that chance.
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7: O God of grace and glory, we remember today our sister, Mildred. We thank you for giving her to us.
2: Job 19. As a companion. As for me, I know that my Redeemer lives, and that at the last he will stand upon the earth. After my awaking, he will raise me up, and in my body I shall see God.
8: 1 Thessalonians 4:13 and following. My brothers, we do not want you to remain in ignorance about those who sleep in death, and we do not want you to grieve like the rest of mankind who have no hope.
0: The thing that comes to mind more than anything is
8: rose again.
0: Grandma's faith. To the very end, it was bright and strong. She knew that no matter what happened to her body, she'd be alive in Jesus. She never doubted it. It was as true to her as it is for us to expect the sun to come up tomorrow morning. You know, I was looking through my grandma's Bible this morning and saw some verses she underlined. They're in Romans chapter 8, where the Apostle Paul talked about all the things that couldn't separate us from the love of Jesus. He listed death first. Grandma knew that. She also underlined the verses in 1 Corinthians 15, where Paul says that death has been swallowed up in victory. He said it has no power. It has no sting, because Jesus conquered it on Easter morning. So, Grandma, we may cry a little.
7: Many of you are here to mourn the death of Mildred Kendall. But I knew her for many years, and if she could speak to us now, I have no doubt that she'd say, "Mourn me if you want, miss me if you will, but don't feel sad for me. There's no reason to be sad about where I am, for I'm in a place now where I've traded in my old tent for a glorious new dwelling place. I'm in a place where every tear is wiped away. There's no more death, or mourning, or crying, or pain. For God Himself is with me, and is the very light of my new day.

0: June, Connie, Bill, at your request, we told everyone to go to the church for the reception. Reverend Rowe will accompany the casket back to New York, where Bill's sister Helen will meet them. Folks, now is the time to pay your last respects before we close the lid and place her in the hearse.
1: Oh, thank you, Mr. Wexford.
0: I'll just wait in the hallway if you need anything else.
2: Thanks.
1: Well, this is it. Connie.
2: See you later, Grandma. I love you.
1: Thank you for everything, Mildred. Bill?
3: Okay. Mom, I know I wasn't always the son you wanted me to be, but I want you to know I'm sorry. I'm sorry.
1: Oh, Bill.
3: I'm okay. I'm okay. I think the service moved me more than I thought it would. You two were right. It was beautiful. I just feel so bad.
2: It's all right, Dad.
3: No, you don't understand. I guess you'll find out sooner or later. April and I have split up. I can't seem to keep my marriages together.
1: Oh, Bill.
3: What makes it worse, I took off on a cruise just for the fun of it, while my mother died here in Odyssey. To the end of her life, I only thought of myself. It's so selfish and meaningless. It's unforgivable.
2: Nothing's unforgivable, Dad. She loved you very much. Do you remember the music box?
3: Uh-huh.
2: The inscription on the bottom? You bought her the music box and she used it as a reminder to pray for you. That's why it said from Bill. And then 1 Timothy 6:17 to 19. I looked those verses up. They say, "Tell those who are rich in the world not to be proud and fix their hopes on temporary things like money, but put their hope in God, who provides everything for us. Teach them to do good and to be rich in well-doing, so they'll acquire a treasure for the future and have the life that is life indeed." Don't you see, Dad? She prayed that you would find the true treasure and true life. And you can, but only through Jesus Christ.
1: Bill, I know how you feel. You're reflecting on your life, and that can be a good thing if you come to the right conclusions. Well, for the moment, you think it's empty and meaningless. But your mother's life proved otherwise. Her faith, her joy of life, showed that there's more to life and death than what we always thought. Her joy is worth knowing and understanding. Listen to Connie. Your mother's prayers weren't in vain.
3: June. Connie. I can't ask her or even God to forgive me when I can't forgive myself. Goodbye. Goodbye, Mom.
2: Dad, please don't go.
1: Bill. Oh, Bill.
2: Do you think he's really gone, or will he go to the reception?
1: Oh, he's gone. And I can't help but wonder how long he'll keep running away like that. We'll send him the music box, okay?
2: Okay.
1: We should go to the church now.
2: Wait. Did you hear yourself, Mom?
1: When?
2: With Dad. You, sounded like a Christian for a minute there.
1: Well, you know, I've always been sympathetic.
2: But being sympathetic isn't the same as believing for yourself.
1: That's true.
2: What are you thinking?
1: Connie, I look at your father, and it reminds me of what life is like without faith. It's awful. And here you are, a teenager, and you're able to cope better than he can, even better than I can. Now I suddenly realize that I've been right in the middle, somewhere between you and your father, sort of riding your coattails of faith, but really living like him. I don't want to do that anymore.
2: You know what you have to do, right?
1: Yes. You made that clear in the past. And maybe this is the best time. Right here with you and your grandma. I want to know Jesus the way you know him. Will you introduce me properly to him?
2: Mom! I'd love to.

0: If there's one thing that the Bible assures us about, it's that our God is the God of life. In the resurrection of Jesus Christ, we have complete victory over the power of death. Even when we pass from this life, we go to a greater life prepared for us by God. A life, the Apostle Paul says, that we can't even begin to imagine. Do you believe that? If you do, then your life should reflect it in what you do and say. You discover the things that may seem important to you now aren't so important when compared to eternity. And you'll want to tell your friends about the love of Jesus that draws us to eternal life in Him. You know, I'd love to hear from you about today's program, or for any reason. Just send your letter to Adventures in Odyssey, Colorado Springs, Colorado, 80995. 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And don't forget to ask about getting a copy of today's program. It's called Where is Thy Sting? 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Our production engineer was Dave Arnold. Music by John Campbell. And I'm Chris, hoping you'll join us again next time for more Adventures in Odyssey.
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2: Partly cloudy conditions. Stick it around for the wee hours of the morning. Our low dropping to the upper 50s, sliding up to the upper 70s on Saturday. Much better with these temperatures here. We'll see dry weather, and we're back into the upper 50s Saturday night. Some clouds around early Sunday, then plenty of sunshine building in, and our Sunday high close to 80. I'm meteorologist Jennifer Naramore on KPDQ.
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1: He's the Alpha and the Omega. He's the Creator. He's the Sustainer. He's the one who came down here and rescued us. What an amazing Savior we have. We love to celebrate Him. Christ is everything. And Colossians repeats this over and over. Look at verse 19 with me. He says, it was the Father's good pleasure for all the fullness to dwell in Him. Chapter 2, verse 9. In Him, all the fullness of deity dwells in bodily form. Chapter 3, verse 11, Christ is all and in all. Chapter 3, Christ is our life. Christ is our hope. Christ in you, the hope of glory. We've been repeating that phrase as kind of a theme of this letter. And really, it's the theme of the church.
2: Welcome to Abide in the Word with Pastor Scott Gilchrist. Today, we continue our study through the book of Colossians as Scott begins the message titled, Christ, the Alpha and Omega. So, let's get our Bible ready and join Scott for today's message.
1: He's the Creator. He's the Sustainer. When life seems to be coming apart, He can hold you together. In fact, He holds all of creation together, it says in verse 17. And so as I was thinking about the next two verses, our text today, the bold print, He is also head of the body. And He goes on with this. He Himself is to have first place in everything. It was the Father's good pleasure for all the fullness to dwell in Him. And it came to my mind what Jesus said, I am. And I started to think of the great claims He made. I am the head of the body. I am. We could say I am for every one of these. He is, if you will. But He said, I am the resurrection and the life. Because Jesus didn't say these things in a vacuum. Jesus said, I am the resurrection and the life in a graveyard. And then He called Lazarus out. And so these great claims around this phrase, I am, I began to think of the one that He opens and closes the final book of the Bible with. I am the Alpha and the Omega, the A to the Z, we would say. The first letter of the Greek alphabet, the Alpha, and the last letter. I'm the Alpha and the Omega, who was and who is to come, the Almighty. That's how the book of Revelation opens. And then the book closes, and by the way, the Bible closes. It's like bookends to the final book of the Bible. He said again, I'm coming quickly. I am coming quickly. I am the Alpha and the Omega, the first and the last, the beginning and the end. And in between those two bookends, He said in chapter 21 of Revelation, He said it a third time. He said, it is done. I am the Alpha and the Omega, the beginning and the end. And listen to this. I will give to the one who thirsts from the water of life without cost. Jesus Christ is everything. He's the Alpha and the Omega. He's the Creator. He's the Sustainer. He's the one who came down here and rescued us. And He says, I will give to anyone who's thirsty from the springs of the water of life without cost. What an amazing Savior we have. And no wonder 20 centuries later, we still sing like, behold Him, behold Him, Jesus, Son of God, Messiah. We love to celebrate Him. Christ is everything. And Colossians repeats this over and over. Look at verse 19 with me. He says, it was the Father's good pleasure for all the fullness to dwell in Him. chapter 2, verse 9, in him all the fullness of deity dwells in bodily form. Chapter 3, verse 11, Christ is all and in all. Chapter 3, Christ is our life. Christ is our hope. Christ in you, the hope of glory. We've been repeating that phrase as kind of a theme of this letter. And really, it's the theme of the church. Andrew well described it, the universal church. But it's the theme of this church. It's the theme I want to proclaim today. He is. Now, let's glance at it just very briefly, because he says he is the head of all of creation. I mean, he is the preeminent one. He is everything. And we saw that last time we were in Colossians together, verse 15, 16, and 17. He is God. He's the creator. He created everything. And he sustains it. He holds the whole universe together. And now verse 18 and 19, I just want to draw your attention to four great assertions, because he's not only preeminent in creation, he's preeminent in the church. And again, not a building with a steeple, not a denomination, not an organization. The Bible uses several analogies to help us see what he means when he speaks of his called out ones. The church, a family. You got to be born into a family. So Jesus said, you must be born again. We were born the first time in Adam. But when you come to Christ, you're born again into Christ. We're thought of as a flock. We're thought of as a building, a bride, a body. Every one of these analogies draws our attention to the key. If we're a flock, and we are, the key to sheep.

0: is the shepherd, and Christ is the good shepherd who laid his life down for us. If we're a building, and we are, the key to a building is the foundation, the cornerstone. And chapter 2 of Ephesians says Christ himself is the very cornerstone, not just for the church as a group, but for every individual life in the church, in Christ. He is our cornerstone, our foundation. He speaks of us as a bride, and he is the bridegroom. And we are saying, come quickly. We're waiting for the bridegroom, and he's coming for us. And the Bible says every marriage is to be a picture of Christ's relationship to us as believers, as a church. And now this one, we are the body, and Christ is the head. I mentioned when we started into Colossians that it's a parallel letter to the letter to Ephesians. He wrote three letters from prison, Ephesians, Philippians, and Colossians. And in Ephesians, he emphasizes that we are the body of Christ. And you can see it in the scripture that we are so much the body of Christ that when Christians are pursued and persecuted, in fact, the guy who wrote this hated Christians and hated Christ. We think of him as the Apostle Paul, but he was Saul of Tarsus, and he was busy persecuting the church in the first century. And he was on his way to Damascus with paperwork, and he was stopped by a great light from heaven. And he fell down, we're told, in Acts chapter 9. And a voice from heaven said, Saul, Saul, why are you persecuting me? Now, I don't know. It might have been that Saul, he thought he was doing the will of God. He was a religious zealot, thinking that he was doing the right thing. And he might not have been surprised, I think he was, but, you know, to hear from heaven. But what he heard blew his mind. Why are you persecuting not Christians, not the church? What did Jesus say? Why are you persecuting me? To lay your hand on a Christian, to persecute the church, whether in the first century or the 21st century, is to persecute Christ. So we are his body, and he is the head. And I want us to just think on that, because think of the analogy. My hands, my feet, my eyes, my ears, yours, the members of our body, we are all members of the body of Christ, and we all relate to the head. He gives the direction. He is the one we're dependent on. I suppose I could do without, and sometimes in tragedy happens, people do without a hand or an arm or a leg. Nobody does without a head. Now, to come to Christ is to express your complete dependence on him. He is head of the body. We receive direction from Christ himself. We take our orders from him. We're subservient to him. I'm no longer my own. I've been bought with a price. But that's not all he says. Notice, he says he is the head of the body. And these are emphatic statements. He himself is the head of the body. But he himself is, secondly, look at it, the resurrected one, the beginning, the firstborn from the dead.
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0: Now, I mentioned when we were in verse 15 a couple weeks ago that firstborn speaks of preeminence, superiority. He's not the first one created. He's the creator. He's the firstborn of all creation. And here, he's the preeminent one of a whole race of people who are going to be resurrected from the dead. He's the firstborn from the dead. The uniqueness, the priority, the reality that Jesus Christ conquered death. I mean, we say, well, there's one thing's for certain, you know, death, taxes, and whatever. No. Jesus Christ said, I'm the resurrection and the life. He who believes in me will live even if he dies. And when you come to faith in Jesus Christ, death is swallowed up in victory, the scripture says. We no longer have to live in the slavery that the Bible speaks of the fear of death. So many people, maybe you, are living under the shadow of death. And as Christians, we come to the one who's the resurrected one, and we rejoice that we've been set free from that. You see, the Bible says that all, as in Adam, all die, but as in Christ, all shall be made alive. Everybody born into Adam dies. But if you're born again into the last Adam, Jesus Christ, the head of a new race, you will live forever. And his resurrection enables all other resurrection. I know I'm going to heaven, not because my body is in good shape or anything like that. No, our bodies waste away. We will die physically, but we're going to get new bodies. And we can know that death is defeated because he raised Christ from the dead. So everywhere the apostles went and everywhere we go, we proclaim Jesus and his resurrection. So he is the head of the body. He's the resurrected one. But look at the third thing there. He himself is to have first place in everything, that he himself might come to have first place in everything. The healthy Christian life is not just busyness in religious things, but realizing that I'm no longer mine, I'm his. And I can trust the one who created me and recreated me. He loved me enough to die for me, and he is to be Lord. He's to have first place in everything, and ultimately he will. And so today I say to you, and I say to me, he is the head of the body. He rose from the dead so that he might have the first priority in my life, the first say. He's to have first place in everything. And notice verse 19, it was the Father's good pleasure for all the fullness to dwell in him. He is, in fact, he himself is God. We've kind of come full circle because he said that back in verse 15, and he says it again. And sometimes if we're thinking rightly, I will tell people who we're talking about Christ, I'll say, you know, I worship him. And I tell you today, I worship Jesus Christ. Those being baptized today, we gather to worship Jesus Christ. And as scripture says, don't worship anyone but God. It was the Father's good pleasure, his intention, his will, his purpose, that all the fullness dwell in him. That all the fullness of deity, he explains further in chapter 2 when we get there, verse 9. He repeats it because it's such shocking truth. We know the one who is God. Everything I know of God, or I should put it this way, everything I know of Christ is what I know of God. If you want to know about his love, look at Jesus, the perfect expression of love. If you want to know about the righteousness of God, look at Jesus willing to die in your place to pay the penalty for your sin, for my sin. Now, everything. He's the Alpha and the Omega. It has always been God's purpose. It is now God's purpose. It will always be God's intent, God's desire to glorify Christ. Ephesians puts it, he's going to sum up everything in Christ. Colossians repeats it time and again. Philippians says, Jesus poured out his life to death. He was obedient to the point of death, even death on a cross. Therefore, also God highly exalted him and bestowed on him the name above every other name. Now, it is God's purpose to exalt Christ. And when we come into God's family, it becomes our purpose. So everywhere Paul went, everywhere Peter went, everywhere we go, we proclaim Jesus and the resurrection. Jesus, the head of the body. Jesus, the preeminent one. Jesus, the one who is to have first place in everything. So yes, I mean, we're thrilled to say, be part of Southwest Bible Church. And we love the community and the, what do you say, 50 different home groups that unite us together. And we have these wonderful times gathering like this. But we're really not talking about a church or an organization. We're talking about a person, Jesus Christ, head of the body. I want to ask you four questions. That's what four got in my mind. I want to ask you four questions to just be kind of ruminating on. Is Christ your head? Do you depend on him? Do you get your directions from him? My hand doesn't know what to do until my brain tells it. Is Christ your head? Have you learned to just seek first each day? What do you want, Lord, for me? Have you enjoyed his resurrection? There is no guilt in me. I'm blameless, the Bible says. I can't get over it. We should never get over it. How do I know that my sins have been washed away? That God sees me in Christ blameless? Because he placed my sin and your sin on Christ, and Christ became an accursed thing and died and rose again. God was satisfied. The great proof is that he raised his son from the dead. You and I should enjoy that truth every day. Does he have first place in your life? Even me asking that, does something come to your mind where you say, or some portion of your life, or some habit, or some willful sin? Give him first place in your life. Turn it all over to him. He loves you. You can trust one who died and rose again on your behalf. And then finally, I would say, is he your Lord and God? Is he your head? Have you been born into his family? Let me reread what he said at the close of the Bible. I am the Alpha and the Omega, the beginning and the end. I will give to the one who thirsts from the water of life without cost. The one who created the universe says, I will give, if you're thirsty, I'll give you water. Are you hungering and thirsting for him today? Come to him. Jesus stood when he was here and he said, if you're thirsty, come to me and drink, and from your innermost being will flow rivers of living water.
1: 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We'd love to share how this work is impacting lives around the world. 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
0: The gospel is powerful. It's transformative. It changes a guy like Saul from breathing threats and murders. You read about him in Acts 9, just full of hatred, to the loving apostle whose life was transformed and did everything he could to introduce people throughout the Roman Empire to Jesus Christ. It changed the Colossians from bitter, selfish, self-centered, greedy people, just like all of us by nature. It took these people and turned them into lovers who trusted God and had a hope, a certain hope in Jesus Christ. And hence Jesus said, this is how they'll know you're my followers, by your love for one another. And wherever the gospel goes, it transforms people who are self-centered into other-centered and seeking to help others. So it's true, it's transformative, and it's finished.
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2: Partly cloudy conditions sticking around for the wee hours of the morning. Our low dropping to the upper 50s, sliding up to the upper 70s on Saturday. Much better with these temperatures here. We'll see dry weather, and we're back into the upper 50s Saturday night. Some clouds around early Sunday, then plenty of sunshine building in, and our Sunday high close to 80. I'm meteorologist Jennifer Naramore on KPDQ.
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5: 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The principle was not centralized control, it was opportunity. Lincoln's Morrill Act reminds us that America can support education without surrendering education to Washington. Why did it matter? Because a free nation needs citizens equipped to work, build, steward, and govern themselves. 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Proverbs honors the one who works his land. Paul warns against idleness and calls believers to earn their bread. Why does that still matter today? Because education should form capable people under God, not dependent subjects under bureaucracy.
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1: There isn't a person sitting here today who doesn't have something impossible that you're facing. Something you cannot fix, you cannot change, you cannot alter, you cannot start or stop. It's impossible for you.
2: What would it look like to simply say yes to God, even when you don't have all the answers, even when the road ahead is anything but certain? Today on Insight for Living, Chuck Swindoll presents a challenge that's deeply personal for every one of us. Because somewhere in your life right now, God may be asking you to say yes to a risky mission with unclear instructions. Chuck picks up our study in Luke chapter 1, where an angel leaves the glory of heaven and arrives at the doorstep of an ordinary life.
1: Planning our salvation, knowing our need for the Savior, our God already has put together the plan that on this very day, at this particular time, this angel, the messenger angel, would leave the throne room of the Father and come to this earth. And we read he would come to the city in Galilee called Nazareth. Really, we would call it a village. Nazareth is where Mary lived. It's where Joseph lived. It's where they have been betrothed. He comes to a virgin engaged to a man whose name was Joseph. Of the descendants of David, and the virgin's name was Mary. Remember, she wasn't expecting it. It was an absolute sudden surprise to her. She looks up and she sees the visible manifestation of an angelic being. Coming in, he said to her, "Hail, favored one, the Lord is with you." You're not surprised to read that she was very perplexed, verse 29. The word means to be caught up in intense curiosity. How could this be? Because a man I do not know, literally the statement reads. Remember, it has to be a man. And I'm in love with Joseph, but I've never been intimate with Joseph. I do not know a man. She's asking, how can it be? And now he explains. It doesn't help her with all of the answers, but it at least describes the supernatural nature of the conception. The angel said to her, "Do not be afraid, Mary, for you have found favor with God. Behold, you will conceive in your womb," verse 31, "and bear a son. You shall name him Jesus. He will be great. He will be called the Son of the Most High. And the Lord God will give him the throne of his father David. He will reign over the house of Jacob, and his kingdom will have no end." How can that be? I understand you're talking Messiah here. But what I don't get is how this will occur. I can't figure it out. Verse 35 is crucial because it represents the Holy Spirit's most significant mission. The angel answered and said to her, "The Holy Spirit will come upon you. The power of the Most High will overshadow you." These are all human terms, accommodating human ignorance and an inability to grasp the truth. "The Holy Spirit will come upon you. The power of the Most High will overshadow you. For this reason, the Holy Child shall be called the Son of God." Somewhere between this announcement and Mary's arrival at Elizabeth's place of residence, a conception took place. Now, the thing I love about Mary's response is what follows in this passage of Scripture. Before I get there, I just want you to look at verse 37 and let it sink in. He says, for nothing will be impossible with God. If I want you to remember anything as a result of this time together, it's that statement. Because there isn't a person sitting here today who doesn't have something impossible that you're facing. The next two verses are wonderful verses. Mary said, behold, the bondslave of the Lord. May it be done to me according to your word. And the angel departed. First, what she calls herself, I think, is significant. I'm a bondservant. In other words, I'm not running my own life. I'm not in charge of the events of my life. And even though I have no idea how God is going to pull this off, I want it known right now that I see myself as a humble servant of the living God. I am available to him to do with me whatever he may wish. Mary, the woman of strength and character, says immediately, I'm the Lord's bondservant. It's a statement of humility. While we're on that, would you hold your place here and look at 1 Peter chapter 5? I want to point out three benefits of true humility right here from 1 Peter 5. Verse 5 concludes with humility toward one another, for God is opposed to the proud, but gives grace to the humble. Therefore, stay with the word. Humble yourself under the mighty hand of God, that he may exalt you at the proper time, casting all your anxiety on him because he cares for you. Go back to verse 5. The first benefit of humility is that we're given grace to accept whatever. Grace comes to the humble. You see that? He gives grace to the humble. Grace to hear, grace to accept, grace to believe, grace to embrace. So the first benefit is we're given grace to accept whatever. Humility will help you be accepting. The second thing is that it comes with a promise. Humble yourselves under the mighty hand of God that he may exalt you at the proper time. We rest in his promise when we humble ourselves. God will reward this kind of an attitude. Lord, I don't understand it. I'm not necessarily in agreement with it. I don't have enough of the facts to feel at peace about it, but I trust you. And as a result, we're told we will be exalted at another time. So later on, the exaltation comes. That's the promise. We rest in God's promise. Third, we are relieved of anxiety. And who doesn't want that? Casting all your anxiety on him because literally it matters to him concerning you. The verse literally reads, what concerns you is a concern to him, and that removes the anxiety. I think back to Luke 1, I think there was all of that in Mary's acceptance. She said, if that's the plan, and if with God nothing is impossible, I'm not fighting this. I'm not going to resist it. I'm not going to worry about what people will say, all those gossips that live near in the town of Nazareth. I'm not going to let that hold me back. I'm going to accept this. I notice also in her response, verse 38, chapter 1 of Luke, may it be done to me. So she welcomes the plan. She welcomes the plan. One man writes, Mary's submission is a very lovely thing. Whatever God says, I accept. Mary learned to forget the world's commonest prayer, thy will be changed. And she's embracing the one that is the greatest prayer, thy will be done. Thy will be, may it be so. If I'm the chosen one, let it be. May it happen. I'll leave the details to you, God. You know what's wonderful? What's wonderful is what is absent. Think about it. First, there's an absence of any request for further information. Truth be told, some of us just want more information. And then after somebody, we want even more information. The thought of risk is enough to keep us awake through the night. Mary knows there are all kinds of stuff she will never understand. So she starts by laying down the need for any further information, the absence of the problem with telling Joseph. She has to tell her fiancé, I'm pregnant. She certainly knew that the gossips all over Nazareth would be talking in a few months. Hey, she's already wearing maternity clothes. When did they get married? What is it? Somebody said it's from God? Yeah, right. Right. And how about trying to convince her fiancé? Oh, by the way, Joseph, before I leave to go see Elizabeth, I'm carrying a baby. But it's from God. Right. There's not a guy here that doesn't understand what Joseph must have felt. See, Joseph has never read Luke 1 either. I mean, all he knows is what she just told him. By the way, if God wants to change the laws of nature, he has the right to do that. I love the way one theologian puts it. The laws of nature are not chains which the divine legislator has laid upon himself. They are threads which he holds in his hand and which he shortens or lengthens at will. He could stop the sun. He made the sun. He can change the heart of that most stubborn individual that you're trying to deal with. He made that individual. He's never met his match. There's a third thing I notice. There is no resistance because she'll have to face her parents. I've rarely heard anyone address the mom and dad in this situation. How about her rabbi, who has on the record at the synagogue the betrothal of this couple, and they've signed on to where they're known as husband and wife during the betrothal period, but they're to keep themselves pure from sexual involvement with one another during this period of betrothal. The rabbi has signed on as well. She's got to face her rabbi with this information.

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2: The Holy Spirit accomplished his mission. To do it, he needed a messenger and he needed one to receive the message. Let me go there as I talk about the practical value. First, I want some of you today to identify with Gabriel. Not as an angel, but as a human agency of information. Could it be that the Lord's plan for you this very week is for you to be the messenger of good news to someone who has not heard it and is not expecting to receive it? I will say to you again, which I've said often, you will encounter people in your sphere of influence no one else will encounter. No one is with you 24/7. You will talk with a friend at work. You will be with a neighbor. You will be at a party and there will be someone that will be there that you are just now getting acquainted with or you haven't seen for a long time. You may be planning to make a flight and you're going to be flying to some destination. You're going to be on a plane or whatever the vehicle. You're going to be with someone you probably don't know. Could it be? Now, tolerate the question. Could it be that you're to be the Gabriel in their lives? Could it be that God would have me open my mouth and speak to the person at the dry cleaners where I drop off the clothes? Or someone across from me as I'm pumping gas into my car? Or somebody at the grocery store I may run into and we speak and normally walk like ships in the night passing by one another? Could it be that a smile would say, I'd like to meet you, or say to me, you could say something to this person that could make the difference in their eternity. This isn't just about an angel visiting a woman. This is about an application for us. I'm speaking today to messengers. Some of you can't remember the last time you spoke to anyone about their soul. It really isn't that difficult. And if handled tactfully, it can be a remarkable exchange of conversation. Well, they may not immediately respond, but they will never forget. I remember a young man in the Marine Corps that I tricked into helping me with my Bible verses. I was memorizing verses of Scripture. And I was working with the navigators, and we had a little verse pack. And I said to this young man who had told me, I don't want any of your religious stuff. I've already heard you're a fanatic. So that was our opening conversation. So I've realized if I'm ever going to talk to this bunk buddy of mine, I'm going to have to trick him into it. And so I said to him one day, hey, I'm going over these verses I'm trying to memorize. I don't want you really. I said, no. Just help me know where I'm making mistakes, okay? He said, okay. So I tossed him John 3:16. For God, he'd say, so loved. Yeah, oh, so loved. I forgot. For God so loved the world that he gave. And I'd go over John 3:16 over and over. John 3:36, 1 John 5:11 and 12, Ephesians 2:8 and 9. For by grace you are saved. Yeah, saved. Saved through faith. That not of yourself. More than 20 years passed. Never saw Eddie until my phone rang. The phone rang, and on the other end of the line was a familiar voice. Hey, Chuck. Yeah. Eddie, where are you? I'm in New Orleans. I'm running a car dealership down here. Hey, you know that trick you did on me? I said, yeah. He said, hey, at work, I'm loving Jesus. I want you to know that. So if you got to deceive him into the kingdom, deceive him into the kingdom, whatever. Whatever it takes. If I have to deceive you to be careful with something that could be tragic in your life, you'll thank me for it.

for it. Hopefully I don't have to be deceptive. But for some people, you got to work very cleverly. And Eddie thanks me and will thank me to the end of his life for being a Gabriel, telling him what he didn't want to hear at a time he really needed to hear it. If that's for you, remember, the challenge is laid out there. The word angel, by the way, means messenger. You be the angelos, the messenger. Now, you know where I'm going. The other side of this is Mary. You may be the Mary in this story. It has nothing to do with babies for you. It has to do with receiving a message you weren't expecting. Several of you have heard the story of Jesus and his death on the cross so many times, you could repeat it back to someone else. But truth be told, you've never received the message. You've never taken it personally. You've never said, "May it be done to me according to your word. I bow myself before the God of heaven. I acknowledge that I could never get myself into heaven. Not in the way I've lived my life. And God, if you want to do the miracle of changing my life, I accept the message today." I'll give you a little encouragement in case you are one of those individuals. You have no idea what God's plan is for you until all is well with you. All those kids in the classroom that said, "Abortion," had they thought about it, they would have never said so, because they would have realized that in his 57 brief years on this earth, Beethoven left 9 complete symphonies that are still being played all around the world, numerous sonatas, concertos for violin and for piano, instrumental trios and quartets and quintets, overtures, minuets, an opera, an oratorio, masses, cantatas, canons, lovely tunes the world sings and enjoys. Some have even put love lyrics to them. And for romantic evenings, Beethoven brings encouragement and hope to this day. You have no idea the future God has for you. But if you're outside of his family, you'll never know. Today, take the message. Believe it. Receive it. Bow with me, will you, for just a few moments. Just sit quietly right there. For some of you, you've never once in your life said, "Lord Jesus Christ, I'm a sinner, I'm lost, I'm away from you, God, and I cannot find my way to you, but I realize today you've offered me a gift. So today I invite you to take the gift. Receive Jesus Christ, and you will have eternal life. You won't have to work for it. You won't have to promise to be holy. You won't have to give up your sins. You won't have to be at church every Sunday. You don't earn your way. It's a gift. Take it." When Mary left the presence of that angel, within a matter of moments, she was pregnant. When you leave these words, in a matter of seconds, you can be born again. New life within. A whole purpose without. If this will help, follow me in this prayer. Heavenly Father, I acknowledge that I'm a sinner. I've never trusted in you before, but I now take Jesus Christ and him only to be my Lord and Savior. Thank you for coming into my life. I turn away from my unbelief and I turn to you, dear Father. And I accept the gift you've given me. Thank you for Jesus. Father, thank you for this time of the year when they're singing our songs out there. They're going through the motions and they're even using words that they don't understand. Enable us, Lord, to fill in the blanks, to bring answers to where there are questions, and to offer hope for the wellness of people's souls. Thank you, Lord, that this week will be the first time some will trust in the Savior, and you'll use us in the process. Free us up to do that, Lord. Make us passionate about the sharing of the message so that there can be others who've not ever come to your Son, come to him this week. Now, Lord, dismiss us with the encouraging thought that you go with us everywhere we go
every moment of our lives, waking or sleeping. And we will walk with you in joy and gratitude. In the name of your Son, we pray. Everyone said, Amen.

Somewhere today, for the very first time, someone said yes to Jesus. And Chuck Swindoll's prayer reminds us that we get to be a part of that. We get to carry the message. We get to be the Gabriel in someone's story. That's the breathtaking conclusion of this 12-part series, How Great is Our God. This is Insight for Living. The message we heard today was the final one in this teaching series. So while it's fresh on your mind, we encourage you to take advantage of the Bible study resources we have that go along with this series. Just look for the series called How Great is Our God when you go to insight.org/offer. 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I'm Bill Meyer. 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
4: Judas Iscariot. He spent every waking hour walking and talking with God incarnate. Exposed to all the miracles, all the teachings, the perfect example of Christ. And while the others were having their lives changed, his heart was getting darker and harder, reminding us of the truth of the statement, the same sun that softens the wax hardens the clay. The same gospel message that transforms one drives another into sin. I can't explain it. But you can have two people sitting in a pew or in seats next to each other. One hears the gospel, they believe their life has changed. The other folds her arms, says, does it make you nervous you're folding your arms? Yeah, you are though, yeah, but it's okay. You're probably cool. There's a lot of air conditioning here. Yeah, I know. But all the people folding their arms like, oh. No, but seriously, one can hear it, it changes their life. Another hears it and they get harder in their sin. It's kind of an amazing thing, actually. And truthfully, that's all on you. It's not on the gospel. The gospel is true. It's not on the Bible. The Bible's alive and powerful. It's not on God. It's on you. Because you choose how you will react. You choose what kind of soil your heart is. You choose it to be receptive soil to the seed of God's word, or you choose to have soil like concrete to God's word. It's all up to you.
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3: 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Now, the Christian walk is full of disciplines, trials, and setbacks, but God uses the hard seasons of life to shape our faith from the inside out. And now, after 31 weeks in this series, we come to the final discipline that ties everything together, and that is our calling to serve. You see, duty isn't a burden for the believer who truly knows God's heart. When we understand that we've been saved for a purpose, that God has equipped us with gifts and placed us here for such a time as this, duty becomes our joy. It's not something we have to do, it's what we get to do. So today, Pastor Jack teaches that the discipline of duty starts with knowing God's will. We can't serve effectively until we understand God's specific plan for our lives. When we seek Him through His Word and prayer, He promises to instruct us and teach us in the way we should go. Before we get into the message, I had a chance to sit down with Pastor Jack and talk about it with him. So let's get into that. So we're at the last of the series, right, Pastor Jack? Disciplines of Life series. What got you into this whole idea of disciplines? What brought us into the series in the first place?
7: Yeah, you know, to be very blunt and honest with you, is at the church that I pastor, we'll go through a book, verse by verse.
3: Right.
7: And then I usually, instead of going right back into a book, I'll always introduce a series in between books.
3: Mm-hmm.
7: And so the timing was right. And the other thing is that I wanted things to be very, very clearly practical, so that if somebody's coming to service or they watching on TV perhaps or whatever it might be, where, hey, I can use this. This is really usable.
3: Yeah.
7: And so that's always a lot of fun. So for me personally, it's a break from plowing hard the field in verse by verse teaching and study to kind of let the sails out and breathe a little easier in a series like this one.
3: And so we're jumping into the disciplines of duty, and this pretty much wraps up our series, right?
7: Yeah.
3: So you say that duty can sound cold, like it's an obligation, right, that you'd rather skip. But this message, it really ties it straight to the heart, right?
7: Yeah. I mean, maybe it's just my way of thinking, but duty, for example, there's a game. I've never played it. I've heard of it, but Call to Duty.
3: Yeah.
7: I guess everybody plays this game.
3: Duty, yes.
7: So, well, that's because it's fun. It's a game. But then, you know, you look at defending our nation or defending your community or defending your home against invasion. That's your duty.
3: Mm-hmm.
7: So that's not a game. So when I think about the disciplines of duty, what I'm thinking about is not playing games, but the reality is I better shape up as a professing Christian. I need to really make sure that I'm actually a real believer, or am I a fair-weather follower? I won't know that unless there's difficulties in my life. All that's part of the duty. Everything that we've been looking at all lands here at the duty part. Will I rise to the occasion to make sure that this is going on in my life so that my faith is proven true and that those who are in my life will benefit from me knowing Jesus?
3: Right.
7: That's a duty.
3: Yeah, that's cool.
7: But because it comes from Jesus, it's love. It's awesome. It's our time now to be involved in this war until He calls us home. Until He does, we have the duty to obey Him. And we have the duty, by the way, to live life the way that He's called it to live. And that, to me, is an incredible thrill.
3: Thanks for spending a little extra time with us today, Pastor Jack. Let's jump into the message.
6: Church, grab your Bibles and turn, if you would, to Matthew chapter 28.
8: Matthew chapter 28, we've been going there for 31 weeks in a series, and this is the end of it. The Disciplines of Life series, and we come now to the discipline of duty. And what does that mean? We're going to look at it tonight, and Matthew chapter 28, there Jesus said, regarding the discipline of duty, verse 18, Jesus came and spoke to them, and he said, all authority has been given to me in heaven and on earth. Go, therefore, and make disciples of all nations. That's every Christian's commitment. We are either goers or senders as believers to reach the world for Jesus. Baptizing them in the name of the Father and of the Son and of the Holy Spirit, the Trinity, teaching them to observe all things that I've commanded you. And behold, I love this part. I am with you always, even to the end of the world. That closing statement of verse 20 is profound, because as we wrap up this series, Jesus is saying, and this is what it means, I'm not only with you all the way through to the end of the world. Watch this, church. I am with you as you go to the ends of the earth. It's a dual meaning. Somebody might say tonight, I want to see the power of God. I want to ask you, for what reason? What, do you want to write a book? You want to put it on YouTube? Why do you want to see the power of God? God is not in some circus. He's not some sort of performer. He doesn't respond well to those who say, show us a sign and we'll believe. No, you want to see God do miraculous works? Then get in the river that's flowing and watch God move and work, because he doesn't, even though he owns the cattle on 1,000 hills, he doesn't just do things for the splash. Our God is incredibly efficient. Does he do miracles? Profound miracles. Well, I haven't seen one. Well, you got to get out of your lazy boy. You got to get out of your bed and go to where the gospel's being presented. Maybe we should start posting somewhere the responses we get from people who around the world, in jungles even, I mean, in areas of Brazil and South America, that are hearing the gospel, or sailors at sea on the maritime network who hear the radio broadcast, who never heard the gospel before, and things happen in their lives. You say, oh, that's what I want to see. Then get in the river. Then go with us, as it were, either by foot or by transmission, the word of God. Get it out there. And you'll be doing part of what we'll talk about tonight as the discipline of duty. He said, I don't like that word duty. Makes me feel like I have to do something. Makes me feel like I gotta. Well, that's the difference between you and a Christian, maybe. Is the Christian gets excited about, Lord, what is my duty? It's not a bad word. Yeah, but it's 4 letters. It's not a bad word. To those who are burdened with the weight of God upon them, they don't even like this series because it has the word disciplines in it. Let alone the word duty. But as a believer, we get all excited because you know what? I want now, Lord, I want to know what I'm supposed to do with you and for you. And I want to know why I've been born. I mean, now that I'm saved and going to heaven, what's my purpose for living? It all comes down to this word. That's why, hello, we've saved this discipline for last. It's been specifically designed. And so here is our verse for tonight, and I pray for the rest of our lives. It's the latter end of Ephesians 6, verse 6. doing the will of God from the heart. Versus a legalist or a person who is a religionist would view it as doing the will of God by constraint or by compulsion. I've got to read my Bible. I've got to tithe. I've got to what? Duty. No. The Christian who comes to that place, as we'll see tonight, experiences the move and the work of God where we come to the point, church, listen, I hope that some of you tonight, because the Lord knows, I believe this with all my heart, we need help in all areas all the time. And you say, well, why do you need help? Because the church is growing. And God blesses ministry with more ministry. If you're going to be faithful to ministry, what does God do? He turns around and adds to the ministry. Why? So more people can grow up and grow into their ordained discipline of duty for their life as a Christian. How does the church, you and I, function with each other? Turns out to be our Christian service or duty to one another and to the Lord, ultimately. That's who we're really serving. Noah Webster defines duty this way. Boy, it is something. That which a person owes to another. That which a person is bound to by any natural, moral, or legal obligation. To pay, do, or perform acts of submission. The duty of every citizen or subject to his or her nation or kingdom. The respect and kindness owed to parents. The fidelity of duty owed to a spouse, the reverence, obedience, prayer, and lifestyle that is owed to God. Noah Webster. I like this quote. Duty, by its own definition, is greater than situations, circumstances. Duty is to be done in the face of opposition. Church, listen. Hardship, difficulties, and troubles. Duty is devotion lived out. That's a great statement. And what does it mean when we talk about the will of God when it comes to duty? And Ephesians 6 verse 6 about us doing all that we are to do with a willing heart and from the heart. And what do we mean by the word duty in light of the definition and in light of tonight's discipline when it comes to Christianity? And I'm going to ask you to write this down. Duty is to know what's required of you and your responsibilities to do what you're called to do. That's an important thing. Listen, I want to read that again. Duty is to, number one, know what's required of you, and number two, your responsibilities to do what is called of you in any context. Another quote. There cannot be a successful marriage, business, church, or government unless the participants know what their role is in the concert of it all. Think of that. If you're married tonight, your marriage is to be working in concert as it moves forward in life. Your business, the church, the government is to move forward. And the Bible says in 1 Corinthians 10:31, therefore, and this is an awesome verse, whether you eat or drink at Chick-fil-A and support them, or whatever you do, do all to the glory of God. That's what we're supposed to do as believers. Are you guys okay? You're really quiet tonight. Are you guys all right? Are you with me? You need some coffee? Huh? Yeah, you do, huh? This is important because everything is, as believers, and don't raise your hand because I'm not going to ask you specifically, but if I were to ask how many of you are Christians, we'd all raise our hands. Even if Satan had got in here tonight and he's sitting down somewhere in the midst, Satan would raise his hand. Nah, I'm a Christian. Okay. Yeah, you blend in. So we'd all raise our hands, so I'm not going to ask. But listen, in the spirit of that, How are you and I to be living? And what is our Christian duty? Whatever we're to be doing in life, no matter what it is, and I want you to fill in the blank silently in your mind. What is it that you do in life that should be done and must be done to the glory of God? Think of it. Everything you do. You say, Jack, man, that's a heavy duty thing. No, please listen. No, it's, oh man, I get to. It's not a, oh no, you know, like some big weight on our backs. Doesn't the scripture say that the commandments of the Lord are not grievous or burdensome? See, tonight, if you are naming the name of Jesus and you see the word duty and disciplines and all of this and Christian service as, oh man, I gotta do this. I guess I gotta sign up. Don't sign up. Spare all of us the grief of your presence. We don't want you to sign up. Please don't. And if you did sign up, don't show up. Because you know what happens? You sign up and it's not from the heart. And so you show up and it's like, all right, here you go. Okay, where do you, okay, I'm a greeter. This is what I do. Hey, hi, welcome to Calvary. Here you go. Come in. Here's the door. Forget it. It's not from the heart. It's not going to work. Why? Because you're missing that very core nature of who God is.
9: 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And now, let's get back to today's message. Once again, here's Pastor Jack.
8: When we see him, listen, when we see him, that's how in ministry you and I learn. Can you handle this? That's how we learn to put up with one another. Did you know that? We're all related. That's why we have a hard time getting along sometimes. We're related. We're brothers and sisters. How come she said that? I don't know. Ask her. I mean, it's a whole family thing. There's a big family here. But when we keep our eyes focused on Jesus and we understand that all that we do, we're doing it for him. We're not doing it for anybody else. If we're doing it for somebody else, we're going to get goofy. And our duty is going to be a burden rather than a blessing. Concerning this, and we are going to get into it in a moment, in Mark 3:33, listen to what Jesus says concerning our discipline of duty. This is a profound statement. It's very spiritual. It's very deep. It's very strong. Because Jesus was serving. He's ministering inside of a house right now. It's the evening hours have come and Jesus is teaching and the place is packed. And word comes. Can you imagine they're passing the word up? Tell Jesus that his mom and his brothers and sisters are here. They want to see him. And so they're passing word up. And the word finally gets, Jesus! Your mother and your brothers and sisters are here. And listen to Jesus' response. Who is my mother or my brothers? What? And he looked around in a circle at those who sat around him and said, here are my mother and my brothers. For here's the qualifier. Verse 35, Mark 3. For whoever does the will of God is my brother, my sister, my mother. Wow, what's he saying? Whoever is doing the will of God, listen, the duty, the will of God, that's the target for you and I for the rest of our lives. What is the will of God? Are you a new believer tonight? Did you accept Christ last Sunday? That is now already a brewing passion within your soul, is what does God expect of me? What am I to do now? That is an amazing thing, and we'll see in a moment that that's by the Holy Spirit stirring you up. Number one, church, jot it down. Here we go. The discipline of duty is knowing the will of God. Knowing the will of God. And it comes about this way. Knowing the will of God causes us to recognize God's specific plan. God has a specific plan, and we're to recognize that. For example, Israel was specifically called out by God for his purposes. God told Israel, I revealed myself to you in the wilderness at Mount Sinai. I've given you my word. Now, Israel was to take the word of God and send it to the ends of the earth. And of course, they got blessed and they got independent and they got powerful and they had the presence of God with them. And over time, they began to take him for granted. Sound familiar? And God set Israel aside, the Bible says, for a season. Not for long. I mean, my goodness, look what's going on in the world. We see people of the families of the Hebrews coming back to faith in the God of Abraham, Isaac, and Jacob. But the truth of the matter is, for example, as recognizing God's specific plan, Israel's a great example. We can learn a lot from that. But God has a very, very specific plan for your life. Church, Christian, you're to be asking yourself, God, what is that specific plan that you have for my life? Let me recognize it. Listen, have you heard, you know, I know you've heard this, that we are to be waiting upon the Lord, to wait upon the Lord. Now that, if you're not reading your Bible, or if you're new to the Bible, that sounds like Christianese. You know, there's Japanese and Chinese and there's Christianese. And Christianese is just wait upon the Lord. What does that mean? Oh, praise the Lord. Well, what does that mean? Look, I just dropped a brick on my foot. It's bleeding. Hallelujah. Bless God. What does that mean? I mean, you've got to explain that to me. And when we talk about waiting upon the Lord, that's, you know, to someone who doesn't know, that's Christianese, man. To wait upon the Lord is this: grab his word, read it, and ask him to embed it in your heart. Have him to weld it to your soul. God, I just read this. That's awesome. I'm asking you, God, in my life, make this happen for me. I need your protection, or I need your power, or I need your leading. I need your thoughts, God. Get active with your God. Interact with him and watch what happens. God's got a very specific plan, and you want to recognize that. The Bible says in Psalm 139:3, you comprehend my path and my lying down, and you're acquainted with all of my ways. If God is acquainted with all of your ways and my ways, then guess what I want to do? I know right now I want to consult him about what I do in my life. Romans 8:13 says, for if you live according to the flesh, that's our lives, whatever our flesh wants, we're going to die. But if by the Spirit, that's the Holy Spirit, you put to death the deeds of the body, you will live. For as many as are led by the Spirit of God, these are the sons of God.
3: 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The trials, the setbacks, the hard seasons, he uses those to shape a believer's character and to deepen our faith. 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
12: Partly cloudy conditions. Stick it around for the wee hours of the morning. Our low dropping to the upper 50s, sliding up to the upper 70s on Saturday. Much better with these temperatures here. We'll see dry weather, and we're back into the upper 50s Saturday night. Some clouds around early Sunday, then plenty of sunshine building in, and our Sunday high close to 80. I'm meteorologist Jennifer Naramore on KPDQ.
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4: You know, I love Jeremiah 29:11. I think you know that by now. I quote it quite often. But here's what God thinks about you. I know the thoughts that I think towards you, says the Lord. 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That's what we see so clearly in Scripture. And you know, here's what it comes down to. You know, it's really not what others think about us, or even what we think about ourselves. I'm interested in what Jesus thinks about me. Jesus had some good thoughts about me, and Jesus has some good thoughts about you too. I want you to know that.
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17: The last guy in the world who thought he was sincere, Saul, but he was so wrong. You'd think, oh, wait a minute, he's never going to accept Christ. He's the last guy in the world to become a Christian. But guess what? When God chooses someone like he does Saul of Tarsus, it's going to happen. This is why you don't want to give up on people.
10: Pastor Brett Metter affirming the love of God is never ending.
17: Like in your mind, who's the last person in the world of people you know that will ever become a Christian? Because can I just say, don't sell the Lord short.
10: Acts chapter 9 records one of the most dramatic conversions in all of Scripture. Saul, a fierce persecutor of Christians while on the road to Damascus, encountered the risen Jesus. As we observe the Lord confronting Saul's rebellion while extending his grace, Pastor Brett Metter says we're reminded how no one is beyond the reach of God's mercy in our study of today's Word.
17: Have you ever noticed how people can be so sincere, but they can also be sincerely wrong? In fact, sincerity and passion, just because somebody's really passionate about something doesn't mean that it's correct. There's a lot of people that have been sincere, but sincerely wrong. We have maybe the champion of that in Acts chapter 9. Someone who's sincere, passionate, but sincerity plus passion does not equal correctness. And man, we got to see this story for what it is. And maybe a couple things we can sort of introspectively wonder, Lord, am I overly passionate about something that actually is just not even correct? This guy, his name, Saul of Tarsus. His new name's going to be Paul. His BC days name before he was a Christian was Saul of Tarsus. And that's kind of where we meet him. Let's take a look. It's Acts chapter 9, verse 1. And there it says, "And Saul, yet breathing out threatenings and slaughter against the disciples of the Lord, went unto the high priest and desired of him letters to Damascus, to the synagogues, that if he found any of this way, whether they were of men or women, he might bring them bound to Jerusalem." So this is kind of the setup we see here in verse 1 and 2. Saul, he's already kind of in the midst of persecution. The early church is already being scattered because they're actually killing Christians like they did Stephen. And they're actually imprisoning men and women, putting them in prison because they were Christians. And Paul is a leader of this. Verse 3, it says, "And as he journeyed, he came near Damascus, and suddenly there shined round about him a light from heaven. And he fell to the earth, and heard a voice saying unto him, Saul, Saul, why persecutest thou me? And he said, Who art thou, Lord? And the Lord said, I am Jesus, whom thou persecutest. It is hard for thee to kick against the pricks. And he, trembling and astonished, said, Lord, what wilt thou have me to do? A beam of light shines on him. He's knocked to the ground. We're going to see that his eyes are blinded for 3 days. This is going to be a big shakeup in Saul of Tarsus's life. So we see, you know, Jesus saying, you know, Saul, Saul, why persecutest thou me? And then, you know, Saul says, well, who art thou, Lord? He kind of knew, didn't he? He sort of knew that he was the Lord, but he wasn't like 100% sure. So he's like, who art thou, Lord? Is that you, Lord? This is that moment I think he started to think, was I wrong about this thing the whole time? Who art thou, Lord? Saul knew, even though he was asking. And then Jesus' response, what a heartbreaking thing. He says, I am Jesus, whom thou persecutest. Now, he says that, and then he says, it is hard for thee to kick against the pricks. If you have an NIV or an ESV, you'll notice there's a section there that I was reading from the King James that said, you know, I am Jesus whom thou persecutest. It is hard for thee to kick against the pricks. If your Bible doesn't say that, it also doesn't have the verse in Acts chapter 8, verse 37. You're missing chapter 8, verse 37 in your previous chapter. And it has to do which manuscripts those translators used to translate the Bible. You know, there's different text manuscripts of the Bible they use to translate. Depending on which one, there's just little nuanced differences in some of those translations. Realize it's spoken elsewhere in the Bible. Let me just show you real quick before we move on from that. This is Acts 26, where Paul's retelling the story. Let's read it real quick. It says, "Whereupon, as I went to Damascus with authority and commission from the chief priest at midday, O king," this is Paul talking about this to Herod Agrippa. So he's talking to a king. He says, "I was at midday, O king, saw in the way a light from heaven above the brightness of the sun shining round about me and them which journeyed with me. And when we were all fallen to the earth, I heard a voice speaking unto me, saying in the Hebrew tongue, Saul, Saul, why persecutest thou me? It is hard for thee to kick against the pricks. And that's in your NIV and your ESV as well, in Acts 26, 12 through 14. See, the point that I'm making is no sweat. It's there in your Bible. Whether the scribes added it to Acts chapter 9 or if the older text didn't have it for some reason, we don't need to worry because it doesn't change theology or doctrine or anything like that. Back to Acts chapter 9, you might be missing that line. Now, the next thing we have to do is, what in the world does that line mean? It is hard for thee to kick against the pricks. Some of you Johnny Cash fans are like, yeah, that's a Johnny Cash song. It is, but he got it from right here in the Bible. Where did Johnny Cash get that? Acts chapter 9 or Acts chapter 24. It's hard for thee to kick against the bricks. What's he talking about? He's talking about his own life, Johnny Cash was, because he did that. What does it mean? Well, if you're looking at an old ancient drawing of oxen and a guy plowing in the dirt, and you'll notice he's got a long stick. We would call that, maybe more modern, we'd call it an ox goad. But in Bible times, they called that a prick, because it had a prickly needle, pointy part at the end, and they would sort of poke the oxen in the rear end to make sure that they would move forward if they were being stubborn, or if they were wanting to go off course, they would sort of nudge them with a stick, and if they just kept going, then they'd give it a little poke in the rear, and then the ox, if they were really stubborn, they'd start kicking against the goads. And this is an idiom that Jesus is using. Paul, you're a stubborn ox, man. Don't you see how hard it is to do what you're doing? You're doing something that's hard, and you're trying to be holy, and you're trying to do all this stuff, but you're actually kicking against my prodding to move you in the right direction, and you're kicking against that wall. It's hard for you to kick against the pricks. Now, can I just say, some of you have lived that life. Johnny Cash lived that life. That's why he sang about that. He kicked against the Lord. He lived a rebel life, and you can see that in his story. But eventually, he came to know Christ. Like Saul of Tarsus. Some of you had that story where you kicked against the Lord and you felt the pain of that. And, living the life of a sinner was hard, but eventually you repented and you came to Christ and you realized, oh man, Jesus really is the way. This is where Paul is going to have to learn this. Don't forget what Proverbs 13:15 declares. It says, good understanding giveth favor, but the way of the transgressor is hard. Maybe some of you right now, you're still kicking against the goads. I hope that's not you. But maybe your life, it's not really what you hoped it'd be. Maybe things aren't as fun and happy as you thought living in your life and your style. But your grandma's been praying for you for years. Maybe some of you are here because mom dragged you to church. But you're kicking against the Lord and you're kicking against the Holy Spirit that's been tapping you on the shoulder for years. But you're just like, yeah, I don't want Christianity. The church is full of hypocrites. Or you got your excuses. You got all your, I don't understand. Did Adam have a belly button? Or why does man have a tailbone? Or all those questions atheists like to, rattle around. And by the way, there's answers, I think, to all that stuff. But that's really not the issue, is it? The issue really is you're just being stubborn and you don't want to go with your mom's plan of becoming a Christian or your grandma's prayers. Or you're just being stubborn because you think I've got too many questions. But you know in your heart there's a stir. I'll just tell you what that is. That's the Holy Spirit tapping you on the shoulder that's saying you must be born again. You got to come by faith and believe. And then you can answer all those questions till you're blue in the face because there's always going to be questions. But once you accept Christ, repent of your sins, man, you will see that the Lord is true and right and good, even as Paul is about to do here. Or you can choose the hard way and be the way of the transgressor, the sinner. That's hard. It's just harder. And so, here in Acts chapter 9, we see Saul, who was kicking against the Lord, and the Lord knocks him down, blinds him. Like, this is how radical it has to be to get Paul to be converted. And so he says, it's hard for you, Paul. This is why it's hard for you. You're kicking against my prodding to get you on the right path. So he says, what should I do? In fact, let's keep reading there in verse 6. He, trembling, astonished, said, Lord, what wilt thou have me to do? And the Lord said unto him, arise and go into the city, and it shall be told thee what thou must do. Don't you love how God doesn't give very clear instructions? Remember with Philip, just go to the desert and I'll tell you what to do when you get there. Same thing here. Go to the city and I'll tell you. It's like Jesus's response to what must I do, Lord? The response was go and find out. Go to the city of Damascus and I'll lead you when you get there. This is pretty cool. But it says in verse 7, and the men which journeyed with him stood speechless, hearing a voice, but seeing no man. So the guys didn't see anybody there, but they heard the voice. Implication, I wonder, it seems that maybe Paul, or I should say Saul of Tarsus, saw Jesus, maybe an incarnation of Jesus in his resurrected form again, maybe. We don't know for sure, but it does seem like the men didn't see it, but they did hear it. So it makes us understand Saul wasn't hallucinating, but this is just what happened. So the others heard the voice, and so what happens? Verse 8, and Saul arose from the earth, and when his eyes were opened, he saw no man, but they led him by the hand and brought him to Damascus. And he was 3 days without sight, and neither did he eat or drink. Man, he's a little traumatized here, wouldn't you say? He's not eating, he's not drinking, he's blind, and he's, you know, here's this powerful man that's going around arresting people and putting him in prison and even killing people, and now he's being led like a child because he's blind, and he has to be led by the hand to go somewhere, and he's just saying, I'm not eating, I'm not drinking. What is he doing? Well, we're going to see that he's praying, but also the Lord was going to use those 3 days to do a work. Is Saul of Tarsus saved yet? Where did Saul actually officially accept Christ and become a believer? I'm not sure that's happened yet in our story. I'll show you where I think it does happen. But there's something you should know about this 3 days. If you're a Bible student, there's a lot of 3 day things in the Bible. Let me just give you a couple. Jonah was in the belly of a big fish for 3 days. Jesus was in the tomb 3 days and rose on the third day. This is kind of a thing in the Bible, 3 days. And it often, you know, speaks from death to life, or even rebirth. In the 3 days here, we see Saul with blindness and deprivation of food and water. It would only be after 3 days of sort of, if you would, dying to himself, losing the Saul of Tarsus. You gotta get the Saul of Tarsus to find out, to find the Paul, the apostle. And it took 3 days of sort of brokenness, no eating, and I think he's seeking the Lord. In fact, we see this in verse 10. And there was a certain disciple at Damascus named Ananias, and to him said the Lord in a vision, Ananias. And he said, behold, I am here, Lord. And the Lord said unto him, arise, go to the street, which is called Straight, and inquire in the house of Judas for one called Saul of Tarsus. For behold, he prayeth. Now pause for a second. There's a few things that I love about this section. First of all, notice where he go to Straight Street in Damascus. The reason I think that's interesting, did you know that that street is still there in Damascus to this day? There's still Straight Street, the same street from 2,000 years ago. I love how the Bible comes to life when you go to the Middle East and you see these literal places that

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2: It's like none of you are naming your child Adolf right now, you know, and nobody's doing that because there's an association with the word. Well, in the same way, I find it interesting in this very redemptive story, you got these names that actually go back to some really dark history. And this sort of reminds me of just the redemption and the work of God. It reminds me of 2 Corinthians 5:17. Therefore, if any man be in Christ, he is a new creature. Old things are passed away. Behold, all things become new. And I see sort of redemption. Here's Judas, who for some reason opens his house for Saul of Tarsus. And this guy Judas, like, who's going to open their house to a slaughtering, murderous hater of Christians? Well, Judas opens his house to Saul. And then Ananias, he's not a bishop or an elder. He's not a deacon in the church. He's not a pastor. He's just some dude in Damascus. And the Lord says, I'm going to use you, Ananias. You need to go and meet Saul of Tarsus. Now, back to the story. What was Ananias' response to this? I love his honest response in verse 13. Then Ananias answered, Lord, I have heard by many of this man how much evil he hath done to thy saints at Jerusalem. And here he hath authority from the chief priest to bind all that call on thy name. Man, he just says, Lord, you want me to go see this Saul of Tarsus? Just a reminder, Lord, he's a bad dude. But look at verse 15. But the Lord said unto him, go thy way, for he is a chosen vessel unto me to bear my name before the Gentiles and kings and the children of Israel. For I will show him how great things he must suffer for my name's sake. So God confirms and says, get up and go and see this guy. Don't worry, he's my man, Saul. Even though he's a murderous, horrible dude, I'm going to transform him and he's going to speak before kings. And if you know the story of Paul the Apostle, he did just that. He'd speak before Caesar, Nero, emperor in Rome. Like, this is quite a moment in history. And so verse 17, how does Ananias do it? Does he go with fear and trepidation? Is he going to be a little leery of this guy, Saul of Tarsus? Check this out, verse 17. And Ananias went his way and entered into the house and putting his hands on him said, Brother Saul, the Lord, even Jesus, that appeared unto thee in the way as thou camest, has sent me that thou mightest receive thy sight and be filled with the Holy Ghost. Don't you love Ananias? I appreciate him for just coming in, even after saying, Lord, I'm a little nervous about this guy. Is this going to be okay? The Lord says, go, I got this. He's going to be a great tool in my toolbox. You just got to go and do what you're called to do. So he goes in and if I were Ananias, I'd be tempted to kind of walk in, look around the corner and say, where is the dude? Saul of Tarsus. And there he is standing in the middle. I say, you're Saul, right? Yeah. Tell me what you think about Jesus. Like, what's your views on Christianity at this point? I'd be tempted to do a little probing before I was like, but I love it. Ananias comes walking in, puts his arm around him and says, Brother Saul. That's bold. You got to love Ananias for that. And by the way, I think that's how we should be toward people who are on the verge of accepting Christ. We need to come and be loving and kind and big-hearted and not fearful. One of the big mistakes churches do is while the world is looking into the church saying full of sinners and hypocrites. But one of the reasons I think we get that reputation is because we in the church look out, and when somebody comes into our church that doesn't look like us or act like us, we're like, oh, a sinner. So we've seen a lot of strange stuff come in here, but a lot of neat people getting saved. And hopefully Athey Creek gets the big arm around and, hey, brother, come on in. Welcome to the church. We've seen it. We've had Gypsy Jokers Motorcycle Club come in and sit down and line up. We want people to come and hear the gospel. And you remember, you can't clean the fish before you catch them. You got to remember that. And sometimes the church does a really bad thing when we sort of look down our sanctimonious noses at people. I love Ananias. He just comes, wraps his arm around the murdering, persecuting Saul of Tarsus and says, hey, brother, come on in. And I'm here just like the dream told you, and we're going to get you baptized and filled with the Holy Ghost.

0: You just got to love this. In fact, it goes on in verse 19. It says, and when he had received meat, he was strengthened. I love that. That's a life verse for me right there. When he received meat, he was strengthened. Then was Saul certain days with the disciples which were at Damascus. Man, can you imagine the Christians at Damascus? And they're hanging out with the persecutor, Saul of Tarsus, for 3 days just chilling. It's hard to even imagine that, but let's just pretend that Kim Jong-un showed up to church, the leader of North Korea. You know, and he just comes walking up with his security or whatever and sits down right in the front row. What would you think about that? Like, he's a murderous dictator. Why is he here in our church? But what happens if he accepts Christ and becomes a Christian? And then we're just hanging out with Kim Jong-un for a while. You'd be like, that'd be weird. That's kind of the equivalent. You got this leader from Jerusalem who's slaughtering people and putting them in prison. And now they're all chilling, hanging out with Saul of Tarsus. What a shocker. And this is really as far as I'd like to take the story, but I think it leaves us with a few questions that are important. First of all, are there people that you think there's no way in the world they would ever accept Christ? Like, in your mind, who's the last person in the world of people you know that will ever become a Christian? Because can I just say, don't sell the Lord short. I have to admit, in my lifetime, I've seen people that I would have said, never, that person's never going to become a Christian. They're the farthest thing from a Christian I would ever imagine. And I have to say, over the years, I've watched the Lord do works in people's lives where even those people have accepted Christ. This is why you don't want to stop sharing the love of Christ with people. This is why you don't want to give up on people. The last guy in the world who thought he was sincere, the persecutor, Saul, he was passionate. But he was so wrong. And so wrong was he, you'd think, oh, wait a minute, he's never going to accept Christ. He's the last guy in the world to become a Christian. But guess what? When God chooses someone like he does Saul of Tarsus, it's going to happen. And who's he going to use? Are you the Ananias in the story that needs to be open-hearted and say, I'm going to just keep lovingly saying, come on in, brother, and accept Christ and be the person that's the tool that God uses? Or the second person, maybe you're the Saul of Tarsus. Maybe you're the one who's like, yeah, I don't know if I ever want to become a Christian. And maybe you're just here and your grandma dragged you to church or whatever, like we talked about earlier. But maybe it's time to realize God has you here for a reason. Even as, I like how Jesus says this in his word, he says, don't worry about this guy, for he's a chosen vessel to me, to bear my name before the Gentiles, before kings and the children of Israel. I wonder if some of you are chosen by God. You just don't know it yet. And your life's been troubled. You've been kicking against the goads and then realizing, man, this isn't working out very well for me. Maybe it's time for you to repent of your sin and accept the work of Christ, that Jesus died on the cross for your sins, rose from the grave, and then see what happens. Can I just say, it's true, like the Lord said to Ananias, this guy, Saul, he's going to get saved and his life's going to get even harder. Like, just because you become a Christian doesn't mean your life's going to be easy or perfect, but it does mean you're headed for heaven, eternal life in Christ. And man, your life will have meaning and it'll change. It might not be easy, but it's going to be way easier than kicking against the goads or the kicking against the pricks, as it's called there in the Bible. This is a great day to just say, okay, I'm going to be transformed by Jesus and the cross. This is where you do that. This is why you're here. If you're not a Christian, there's a reason I think God has you here today.
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0: I wonder if there might be some of you here that would say, I need to accept Christ. I need to repent of my sins. I've gone too long and too hard against the Lord. And maybe you don't have all the answers that you want to have intellectually, biologically, evolutionary, or whatever issues you might have. But that's not really the issue here. We're talking about, do you believe that Jesus died for your sins, rose from the grave? And if you accept that and repent of your sins, the Bible says you'll be saved. If you'd like to accept that and confess that in faith, let's pray together. Dear Father in heaven, I believe in your Son Jesus, that he died on the cross for my sins, that he rose up from the grave, and that I'm forgiven. Help me to walk with you. Thank you for saving me. In the name of Jesus Christ, amen.
1: 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Well, we're so glad you joined us today. 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
8: I'm Ruth Kramer with Mission Network News. Renewed strikes between the United States and Iran this month have increasingly complex domino effects. For one, the Iran-backed Houthis in Yemen now threaten to blockade Saudi Arabia in the Red Sea shipping route. Lana Silk with Transform Iran says, we need to take time to understand the subtleties of the conflict. Although the war is unpopular with some in the U.S., she believes it would be bad if the U.S. backs down now against the Iranian regime.
9: All we would be doing would be giving them the opportunity to strengthen themselves, lash out at their own people, and then later on lash out at the West. So we do welcome intervention, but God give them wisdom in how they do it. This is not an easy path for anyone.
8: Pray for wisdom for Western leaders. Pray, too, for the spiritual and physical well-being of the Iranian people in this time of suffering. And finally,
10: Indonesia is not defined only by persecution.
8: This is the message one of FMI's partners in the region wants people to hear, says Patrick Anthony.
10: There are many faithful churches, vibrant ministries, and believers who continue to proclaim the gospel with hope.
8: Believers serve in both hostile and peaceful communities across the country. Anthony says FMI partners look for creative ways to share the gospel. One of those is Wayang Kulit.
10: There's a history of using puppet shows to tell long-standing cultural stories that many Indonesians are familiar with.
8: The shadow puppet show helps people grasp the gospel in their own language. Bold witness sometimes brings persecution. And when it does, Indonesian believers rely on God's wisdom. Pray for creative outreach, faithful believers, and resources to equip church leaders. 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I'm Ruth Kramer.
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0: If you ever scroll through the news headlines and think, what in the world's going on? Well, take heart, you're not alone. Welcome to Through the Bible. As we open God's Word this time, Dr. J. Vernon McGee reminds us of something deeply comforting. Even John the Baptist, after seeing Jesus face to face, had moments of confusion about how God's plan was unfolding. And that's good news for us, isn't it? God isn't rattled by our questions. He isn't frustrated by our doubts. Instead, He meets us right where we are and leads us forward. I'm your host, Steve Schwetz, and I'm so glad you're here. Why don't you climb aboard the Bible bus and find your seat and open your Bible to Matthew chapter 10. And while you do that, let's listen to what God's doing in the lives of our fellow passengers around the world. Pamela writes, "Thank you for offering everyone a seat on the Bible bus. A member from my local church in Estacada, Oregon, would always promote the Bible bus in her encounters with everyone. She was a very loving deaconess who took her duty of spreading the seed seriously. I started listening on the app 2 Julys ago. It greatly strengthened my faith and my daily activities, showing my devotion to God. On Thursday, July 24th, 2025, I accepted Jesus as my Savior and invited Him into my heart to guide me through life in my temporary home on earth. Thank you for this teaching that shines His light and plan for salvation." Well, Pamela, welcome to the family of God. We're all rejoicing with you. And then next we hear from Ruth, who shares this. "Been listening to Dr. McGee's teaching for 40 plus years. These messages have helped me up through many storms, and they are timeless lessons for application in ministry and life. God bless everyone who keeps this ministry going." Wow, Ruth, 40 years. That's quite an accomplishment. Thank you for that beautiful testimony of God's faithfulness through every season. And then listen to this email from a listener who hops aboard the Bible bus in Romania. It's a sentiment that I think many of us can relate to. "Listening to Dr. J. Vernon McGee explain how to leave our anxieties in God's hands, I realized this is a step that I must take as well. I am praying that God helps me understand how to apply this practically within the context of my daily life and challenges." Isn't that honest? That's where the Word meets real life, isn't it? And let me ask, what about you? What's it about God's Word that keeps bringing you back? What's He been teaching you lately? Well, we'd really love to hear your story. You can send us a note right from our app or email us at BibleBus@ttb.org or write to Box 7100, Pasadena, California, 91109. In Canada, Box 25325, London, Ontario, N6C6B1. And you can even leave us a voicemail at 1-800-65-BIBLE. Your story may be just the encouragement someone else needs to hear, so do that today. Let's pray. Heavenly Father, thank you for saving, for strengthening, and for sustaining your people all around the world. Would you teach us how to trust you with our anxieties and then show us how to live out what we learn? Shape us, Lord, through your truth and draw us closer to your Son. In Jesus' name we pray. Amen. Here's Dr. J. Vernon McGee with our study of Matthew 10 on Through the Bible.
1: Our study today brings us here to this 9th verse of the 10th chapter of Matthew. You follow along with us. Now, this chapter, I should say again, is our Lord having enunciated the ethic, having demonstrated that He has the dynamic by the miracles He performs. Now He commissions His apostles. They were disciples before. They're now His 12 apostles, and He sends them to the nation Israel, and they are to preach the gospel of the kingdom. Now they have the same credentials that He has. That is, they are told to heal the sick, cleanse the lepers, raise the dead, cast out demons. Freely you've received, freely give. I have not heard any that use verse 8. I never hear them use the next verse. And it all goes together. It's in one package. Listen to this. "Provide neither gold nor silver nor brass in your purses." Now, I suggested some time ago to a faith healer that he go to the hospital. That's where they really needed him. But it's very interesting to me. It has to be in a place where they take an offering. And yet our Lord, at this time, He told His own, "Provide neither gold nor silver nor brass in your purses." Somebody says, "Well, McGee, you mentioned the fact that your radio program has to have support." Yes, and I don't use the other either, by the way. But also, I think we need to put this in its correct context. There came a day This was temporary during his three-year ministry. There came a day when he said at the end of his ministry, and Luke records it over in the 22nd chapter, verse 35, and listen to this. He said unto them, when I sent you without purse and scrip and shoes, lacked ye anything? And they said, nothing. Then said he unto them, but now, he that hath a purse, let him take it, and likewise his scrip. And he that hath no sword, let him sell his garment and buy one. And the apostle says, the servant is worthy of his hire. I believe that. So that my only suggestion is that if you are going to take one of these verses, be sure and take the other verse to go with it. And I do not mean to be rough or rugged, because one of the finest Pentecostal theologians is here in Southern California, and he and I are very good friends, and some of you may be surprised. We have lunch together and discuss these things. We are lots closer together than a great many people think we are. I just mark this down as something for us to pay attention to, you see, and interpret it in the right context. This was temporary, was for that day. Now he says in verse 11, and into whatsoever city or town you shall enter, inquire who in it is worthy, and there abide till ye go thence. And that certainly is not for today. The best place to go is to a motel, and not worry people today in the day when people are busy. Some folks still have a prophet's chamber, and I know where many of them are in this country, and they're delightful places. But in this day when people are so busy, when you go through the country, I found out the best thing to do, instead of going into a town and saying, now who's worthy in this town? Who's your outstanding Christian? Then go over, knock on his door and say, well, look, I'm here. Well, I don't think our Lord would say that this is the way to do it today. He is talking to these men under those local circumstances for a three-year period. And I trust that we can interpret this in that type of a context. Now he says, when ye come into a house, salute it. And if the house be worthy, let your peace come upon it. But if it be not worthy, let your peace return to you. Now, he's not talking about the physical house, the people that are there. Verse 14, and whosoever shall not receive you nor hear your words when you depart out of that house or city, shake off the dust of your feet. Now, that is not quite our commission today. And I don't think this is quite the attitude of modern missionaries. And certainly when we go out to other places to hold meetings, I've never gone outside of a town and shaken the dust off my feet. Now, I won't say that I haven't felt like it in some places, but I've never done that. And I felt this was given to these men for that particular time. He says now in verse 15, verily I say unto you, it shall be more tolerable for the land of Sodom and Gomorrah in the day of judgment than for that city. And next chapter, we're going to find out what really happened to some of those cities. Now we come to verse 16, and he says, behold, I send you forth as sheep in the midst of wolves. Be ye therefore wise as serpents, harmless as doves. Now, having spoken into the local situation, he gives them certain great principles by which they are to go as his witnesses. These principles are good for time and for eternity, and they certainly are good for today. And the child of God today should be wise as a serpent, but harmless as a dove. And it's dangerous to be one and not the other. I've met some that are wise as a serpent. They're clever, but they're not harmless as doves. They take you, if I may use a common expression. Then there are others that are quite gullible. They're harmless as doves, but they're not wise as serpents. A serpent is dangerous, and a dove is in danger, so that you need to combine both. He says, but beware of men, for they will deliver you up to the councils, and they'll scourge you in their synagogues. Now, I've never been scourged in a synagogue, but I have in some of our good churches. Verse 18, and ye shall be brought before governors and kings for my sake, for a testimony against them and the Gentiles. Now, that was to be in that day, and those 3 years. And it certainly happened to those that were his. And it has happened at times to those in the church. Now he says, but when they deliver you up, take no thought how or what ye shall speak, for it shall be given you in that same hour what ye shall speak. For it's not ye that speak, but the Spirit of your Father which speaketh in you. Now I believe that in that day when those men had no opportunity to prepare at all, when they were arrested and brought up, why, that was the thing that they attempted to do. They just made no preparation. Now, should that apply today? And the fact of the matter is, there are a great many people that don't think you ought to prepare a message. I was in seminary with a fellow. He was a little odd in more ways than one. And one of the things, he got up to preach without any preparation. A friend of mine in the seminary, he and I decided one night to go and hear him preach. And friends, I want to tell you, you could sure tell he hadn't prepared. On the way back, this friend of mine who had even more nerve than I got, he said to him, said, did you prepare that message tonight? And he said, of course I didn't. Well, he said, how did you do? Well, he said, the Spirit of God gave it to me. My friend said to him, says, I don't think you ought to blame that message on the Spirit of God. I think today we should prepare. Another friend of mine was in Temple, Texas years ago when the trains were running, and he had to change trains there on a Sunday morning, catch another one. He noticed a man there that had a long frock-tail coat, and he had one too, and he was walking up and down with his notes because he's to preach that Sunday morning. And this man came over to him and said to him, are you a preacher? And he said, yes. And then my friend said to him, are you a preacher? Said, yes. And said to him, said, what are you doing there? And well, he said, I'm going over my notes for my sermon this morning. And this man said, do you mean to tell me that you prepare your sermon? He said, yes. Said, don't you? Said, no. Says I, just get up and let the Spirit of God speak through me. Well, he says, suppose when you get up immediately that the Spirit of God doesn't give you the message. What do you do then? Oh, he says, I just mess around till he does. And friends, that's good. There are a whole lot of them that just mess around today. Now, this is no excuse for a man not studying today. And it has been misinterpreted by a great many folk. But if we put this back in the local situation, we'll have no problem with it at all. Now he says here in verse 21, and the brother shall deliver up the brother to death, and the father the child, and the children shall rise up against their parents and cause them to be put to death. The coming of Christ into the world, friends, let's face it, it didn't bring unity. It divided man. The preaching of the cross is to them that perish foolishness, but unto us that are saved, it's the power of God. It's divided mankind. It divides a family. When one accepts Christ and the other doesn't, you have a division there. Verse 22, and ye shall be hated of all men for my name's sake, but he that endureth to the end shall be saved. Now, I'll deal with this verse, for it's given again in Matthew 24:13. And in both occasions, here it was for a 3-year period, and Matthew 24, it's for the great tribulation period. It couldn't be over 7 years. And what he means here, he'll be able to keep them during that period. I'll deal with it when we get to Matthew 24. Now, but when they persecute you in this city, flee ye into another. For verily I say unto you, ye shall not have gone over the cities of Israel, not the cities of the world, but the cities of Israel, till the Son of Man be come. Now, what does he mean by that? Until he is manifested before the nation. It's difficult for us today to conceive of the fact that our Lord covered that nation, and there was a real division in it concerning him. He could ask the question, whom do men say that I, the Son of Man, am? And believe me, everybody had his opinion about him. And today, I still think he's the most controversial person that's ever been in the world. Now, he comes back to the disciple here in verse 24 and gives him general instructions. And again, here are great principles, which you and I can certainly apply, but the direct interpretation were to those men. Now, notice this. The disciple is not above his master, nor the servant above his Lord. We need to keep in mind we are merely representing the Lord Jesus Christ, and he must come first, or else we're in trouble. Verse 25, and I mean, by the way, in trouble with him. It is enough for the disciple that he be as his master and the servant as his Lord. If they've called the master of the house Beelzebub, how much more shall they call them of his household? And you don't worry about what they say about you if you're being faithful to him, because they didn't say nice things about him. Verse 26, fear them not, therefore, for there's nothing covered that shall not be revealed and hid that shall not be known. Friend, your life is going to be turned wrong side out someday, and mine too, every individual, lost and saved for that matter, and we better have the inside of it looking as well as the outside. Now, verse 27, what I tell you in darkness, that speak ye in light, and what ye hear in the ear, that preach ye upon the housetops. And you know, I always think of radio as being the best way to preach from the housetops. You remember? They used to put aerials up there. Many of you folk have an aerial out, especially if you have difficulty getting a certain station. You put the aerial up there on the housetop. Well, this is the way we preach from the housetop today. I think it's a good way. Verse 28, and fear not them which kill the body, but are not able to kill the soul, but rather fear him which is able to destroy both soul and body in hell. In other words, fear God. Someone asked Cromwell why he was such a brave man. He said, I've learned that when you fear God, you do not have any man to fear. That's what our Lord is saying here. Verse 29, are not two sparrows sold for a farthing, and one of them shall not fall on the ground without your Father. Isn't that marvelous? He takes care of those little sparrows. You ever watch one of those little old sparrows back east? I was in a hotel in downtown area, and I bet there were 1,000 little old sparrows out there around the fountain. And I thought, my, there's not a one of them he doesn't know about. It's marvelous, isn't it? But not only that, verse 30, but the very hairs of your head are all numbered. Now, God loves you. The Lord Jesus loves you more than your mother ever loved you. She never counted your hair, did she? He has. He knows the number. Fear ye not, therefore, ye are of more value than many sparrows. Just think of that. If he thinks that of a sparrow, you would never get lost, friends, from him. That is, you can be lost, but you never get to the place where he doesn't know where you are. Verse 32, whosoever therefore shall confess me before men, him will I confess also before my Father which is in heaven. I don't want to deny him. I don't want to make a fool of myself, because I think that we need to use wisdom, wise as a serpent. But I tell you, we don't want to ever deny him. Verse 33, but whosoever shall deny me before men, him will I also deny before my Father which is in heaven. Think not that I am come to send peace on earth. I came not to send peace, but a sword. I wish that little verse could get into the United Nations today and into some liberal preacher's thinking. He didn't come to bring peace this time. Sin's still in the world. And long as it's here, God says there's no peace, saith my God, to the wicked. Now he says, for I'm come to set a man at variance against his father, the daughter against a mother, daughter-in-law against her mother-in-law. And a man's foes shall be they of his own household. How true that's been, even now, for 1900 years. It was true then. It's true today. Verse 37, he that loveth father or mother more than me is not worthy of me. And he that loveth son or daughter more than me is not worthy of me. Unless you have really committed your life to him, paid a price. I wouldn't talk much about my commitment to Christ. I hear a great deal about a commitment to Christ today. I soft-pedal that because I find that Simon Peter and myself never been too good at this type of thing. But thank God he's faithful. That's the wonder of it all. And verse 38, he that taketh not his cross and followeth after me, he's not worthy of me. I wish I could have heard him use that expression, not worthy of me. Many of us are not. But thank God he'll not throw us overboard, but it means he's not going to use us unless we're really committed to him. He that findeth his life shall lose it. He that loseth his life for my sake shall find it. That's one of the many paradoxes that to follow the Lord Jesus, it'll bring right into reality. Verse 40, He that receiveth you receiveth me. He that receiveth me receiveth him that sent me. He that receiveth a prophet in the name of a prophet shall receive a prophet's reward. He that receiveth a righteous man in the name of a righteous man shall receive a righteous man's reward. But whosoever shall give to drink unto one of these little ones a cup of cold water only in the name of a disciple, verily I say unto you, he shall in no wise lose his reward. Now, you don't do this for salvation. You do this for a reward, you see. That is the important thing. He's talking to those that are his own. Now, the movement continues. When we come to chapter 11, what is going to be the reception of his message? Now, you see, he enunciated the ethic. He performed the miracles. He sent his disciples out, and they covered all the cities of Israel. They went down the byways and highways of that day. What was the reception? Well, let me write over chapter 11 what it was. Rejection. Rejection. And this chapter marks a turning point in the ministry of the Lord Jesus. After he sent forth the disciples to present his claims, what's the reaction and reception? Rejection. That's it. And we find as we begin here that even John the Baptist was a little disturbed. Let's get our foot in the door of this chapter. Came to pass when Jesus had made an end of commanding his 12 disciples, he departed thence to teach and to preach in their cities. Now, having sent them out, he went out. That's important to see. We need to get the word out today. We need to help others get the word out. Now, verse 2. Now, when John had heard in the prison the works of Christ, he sent two of his disciples. Now, apparently, John's been in prison a little while because way back in the 4th chapter, we were told then that he was put in prison. And John now has heard about Jesus, and his disciples have been watching him and reporting to John. And John is expecting any day for the prison door to open and Jesus to deliver him because he thinks he's coming immediately to the throne. And he said unto him, sent his disciples now, two of them, they came and said, art thou he that should come, or do we look for another? John was puzzled. Frankly, I think this question's a logical one. Many have criticized him for it. I think he had every reason to believe that the king would have assumed power by this time. And he's now definitely puzzled because he's moving so slowly. And I think the answer of Jesus is remarkable, and it can only be understood in the light of the credentials which the Old Testament said the Messiah would have. And you'll notice his answer. Jesus answered and said unto them, go and show John again those things which ye do hear and see. The blind receive their sight, the lame walk, the lepers cleansed, the deaf hear, the dead are raised up, and the poor have the gospel preached to them. Now, if you go back to Isaiah 35 and to Isaiah 61, you will find out that when the Messiah came, here would be his credentials. And the credentials were the ones he had presented. Now, he said, you go back and tell John what you've seen, and John will recognize the credentials. And he says, blessed is he whosoever shall not be offended in me. And as they departed, Jesus began to say unto the multitudes concerning John. Now, John, who had been his forerunner, is puzzled. Our Lord now is going to defend him, and he's going to pay a great tribute to this man. We'll wait till next time to see that. May the Lord richly bless you, my beloved.
0: We all sometimes wonder why things unfold the way they do. We don't have all the answers, do we? But you know, studying the Word of God, we're reminded of this. 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
2: Partly cloudy conditions. Stick it around for the wee hours of the morning. Our low dropping to the upper 50s, sliding up to the upper 70s on Saturday. Much better with these temperatures here. We'll see dry weather, and we're back into the upper 50s Saturday night. Some clouds around early Sunday, then plenty of sunshine building in, and our Sunday high close to 80. I'm meteorologist Jennifer Naramore on KPDQ.
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6: In 1862, Abraham Lincoln signed the Morrill Act, helping states create colleges focused on agriculture, mechanics, science, and practical education. The principle was not centralized control, it was opportunity. Lincoln's Morrill Act reminds us that America can support education without surrendering education to Washington. Why did it matter? Because a free nation needs citizens equipped to work, build, steward, and govern themselves. Scripture gives work a sacred weight. In Genesis, God placed man in the garden to work it and to keep it. Proverbs honors the one who works his land. Paul warns against idleness and calls believers to earn their bread. Why does that still matter today? Because education should form capable people under God, not dependent subjects under bureaucracy.
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1: God is promising so much more. 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God is saying, I will forgive you and guide you and guard you beyond your expectation, beyond your fathoming, beyond anything you could achieve. This is what I will do.
2: 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In today's episode, Pastor Brian shares the second half of a lesson from Psalm 25. Dr. Chappell reminds us that God's way is better than our own, and He is promising His blessing and rest for our soul. 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And while you're there, look for Pastor Brian's book, The Promises of Grace. Dr. Chappell offers a careful look at the beauty of grace and all it brings to believers. These blessings come with the understanding that because we cannot hang on to God, He hangs on to us. Let's hear now from Dr. Brian Chappell as he shares the second half of a lesson, The God Who Is Better.
1: Oh God, what did I do? I don't mean my failure. I mean, what did I do that you're so mad at me that you won't hear my prayer? Why won't you fix this? God, what do you want out of me so that you will answer my prayer and make this go right again? All of us know that prayer. When disappointment or discouragement or shame has come because our career has not gone the way that we want, a relationship has not gone the way we want, or maybe you're at that phase of life that health will never be the same again. Oh God, what do you want of me? In order to answer that question, you actually have to consider, what do you want of God? The psalmist is actually bold enough to ask that question in our behalf. For people whose prayers are up to God, I lift my soul to you, God, please help, please answer, please come to my rescue. The psalmist actually puts the prayer in our mouths, what do you want of God as you are praying this prayer? The obvious is put in front of us to the psalmist who has just asked in verse 1, Lord, I lift up my soul to you, begins his prayer. He says what he's praying for. Verse 2, oh my God, in you I trust. Let me not be put to shame. Let not my enemies exult over me. God, guard me. I need your help here from the disaster that's coming, from the difficulty. I trust you. But don't let me be put to shame. Keep me from being ashamed and keep my enemies, whatever's the wrong, from having a party at my expense. God, take care of me. I believe you will. I believe you're sovereign. I believe you're wise. I believe you're powerful. I believe what your word says, that you put a hedge of protection around me, that nothing comes into my life anymore but what is for my ultimate good and for your own glory. I believe you're my good shepherd. Your rod and your staff, they comfort me. You say you'll take care of me. Okay, God, do it. And yet God is saying, your soul will be in well-being. You're praying for a good hospital report. And he's saying, but rest in me. I am still the good shepherd. I will lead you to still waters. I will take you in the path that you should go. I'm still providing for you. That is who I am. I'm the one who is giving rest to your soul. And beyond that, I'm giving influence to your life. Beyond the physical, God is also promising his blessing. Beyond the immediate, the offspring of the upright will be blessed by inheriting the land. Now, that does not mean that everybody who has children and is a believer is going to be a land baron, right? It's not the first. This is a Hebrew idiom that is saying your influence will outlast you to children's children. The blessings of the land upon Israel were the blessings of the covenant. And God is here saying, your children will know of my blessing as well. I look at the balloons at the end of the stage as we're getting ready for a vacation Bible school, and I recognize that what God is promising to his people is that the prayer that we made earlier in the service is not silly and it's not going to be thwarted. That God is saying to people, you are praying for affluence. I am giving you influence. You just want a big bank account. You just want your job to go well. I am telling you that not only can I provide rest for your soul, I can create a reverberating influence of your life for generations to come. Some of you are here today as adults because of the influence of this church upon your lifetime as a child. And now we are being given the privilege of saying, God can do the same. He can do it over. In fact, it's part of his promise that he is saying for those who will follow him, that he will actually create influence beyond the immediate. And that influence is not the end of the promise. It is beyond our fathoming that God is promising his blessing. Verse 14, the friendship of the Lord is for those who fear him. Please think this is the biblical notion of reverential fear and awe and reverence. It's not the notion of terror. That God who made the whole universe, the creator of all things, before whom we should tremble, says, I'll be your friend. I'll be for you now. So that not only will we have influence with others, we will have the friendship of God as the promise of his blessing. And that's ultimately going to go beyond our circumstances. Verse 15, my eyes are ever toward the Lord, for he will pluck my feet out of the net. I don't know what your net is. I don't know if it's circumstances or income or health or relationship, a marriage that's coming undone, but God is saying, listen, I have eternal object in view here. And whatever you are facing, I will, as you turn to me, I will turn to you. And ultimately provide rest for your soul so that whatever is this earthly event is not going to capture you in such a way that hell is your future. You are rescued from that. I will pluck your feet from the net that is threatening to cast you, pull you down, trip you up from a relationship with the Lord. God is promising so much more. If you just kind of recount what's being said here and you put it in our modern context, it's beautiful. God is saying, I will forgive you and guide you and guard you beyond your expectation, beyond your fathoming, beyond anything you could achieve. This is what I will do. But as precious as that is, it's now a puzzle. Do you remember the order that the psalmist prayed? Guard, guide, forgive. In what order does the Lord answer? Forgive, guide, guard. We are praying for results first. What is God offering first? A relationship. We're pragmatic. We want things to function. We want life to be easy. We want everything to be fixed right now, this way. Let's go out, God, you know, And God is saying, I need your heart first. I need you to know you are secure in me in this fallen world where there is not physical security, where bodies come unglued, where relationships come undone, where employers fail. I need you to know that you are secure with me before you know that I am guiding you and guarding you. You see, if you don't trust that God is for you, you cannot live for him. When the hard circumstances will come, you'll say, God, you are guiding me. You are guarding me. When the difficult path is ahead of you and you don't know what's ahead, you will say, I don't want to go down that path. What makes us willing to accept the guidance and the guarding of the Lord is to know that we are in a secure relationship with Him. We want results and then relationship. In fact, we'll promise the relationship to get the results. Okay, I'll say I'm sorry, God, so that you'll fix this. I'll humble myself. I'll go to church more so that you will answer in the way that I think you ought to answer. And God is saying, trust me. And I will lead you in the way that you should go. And I will guard you on that path for your eternal good, because you know that I love you.
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1: What difference does it make to recognize that we pray for results and God is far more concerned for relationship? I think of it in the words of a pastor whose book I was reading recently, John Henderson. And he described a couple who was learning the hard way that God wants a heart even more than the results that they wanted. He describes Patricia and Claude, not their real names, for reasons you'll soon see. He says, Patricia had a long and painful childhood. An older brother molested her for years, before she was even 8 years old. At 9, she was assaulted by a visiting uncle. Her mother turned a blind eye.

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2: Kinds of experiences who are desperate to know the Lord and don't even know they're desperate. And so we invite them, those who make our lives hard because their lives have been harder. And Jesus has goodness for them. The shame and the disgust and the rage that Patricia had been feeling for years, like a kind of cancer in her body, went into remission after that summer camp. 2 years later, she met Claude. Claude had lived a very different kind of childhood. His parents made sure that he suffered little or nothing of hardship. Theirs was a Christian home, but it was full of anxiety and expectation and legalistic standards. He said, if something went wrong, I was supposed to fix it and get over it. When Claude married Patricia, he knew that she'd had a tough past, but he expected her to fix it and to get over it. Since their sexual encounters prior to marriage were easy and fun, Claude imagined that once they were married, it would be easier and more fun. So he was totally unprepared for their wedding night when Patricia, in tears and terror, ran from him. He did not understand what many of you who work with adolescents and young marrieds well understand. And that is, once you make love with another person, even in marriage, who's part of your family now, it resurfaces the past in stereo like you cannot believe. And that is not rare. Pastorally, just to step aside for a moment, it is not rare that young people who have had damaged childhoods struggle now in marriage with that damage of that particular sort, terribly. And for us just to say, well, just get over it, it's totally unrealistic. And for the church just to say, well, just fix it. That's past. Jesus forgave it, and you're fine now. Just get over it. Is not to understand. But what God knew, what we must know, what the church must be willing to say is the fix-its were impossible for Claude or for Patricia until they both knew profoundly a God who forgives and takes shame away as far as the east is from the west by the work of Jesus Christ. To recognize deeply and profoundly that they needed a God who instructed sinners in his way, not just the saints, not the people who've got it all figured out. Patricia needed a God who would guard and guide their behaviors. But because he had already been merciful to them far more than their behaviors deserved, they needed to know a God who was better than their behaviors. They needed a God who would forgive even forgotten sin until it resurrected its head in their lives and in their relationship. They needed a God who would be merciful to messed up people. They needed a God who would provide a savior for shame, even if it was done to you rather than what you did. They just wanted God to fix their marriage. God knew he needed their souls to be made right with him.

0: or the marriage wasn't going to be fixed. It's what all of us need to know. We're just praying the pragmatic, functional, bank book, career, relationship prayers. God, just guide me and guard me. And God says, first, I need your heart. And you need my heart. You need to know I have made you right with me so that you can trust me through this, so you can turn to me through this, so that you know that when you have turned away from me, I'm still turning to you. And when you're struggling, I am still for you. God wants relationship far before he wants the results. And we need to know that, or we will turn away in the relationship because we're not getting the results we want as soon enough or fast enough as we think God could be acting. But when we know it, we actually know how to pray. It's what the psalmist is willing to do. I mean, his words could be in the mouths of so many of us. Verse 16, God, turn to me and be gracious to me, for I am lonely and afflicted. The troubles of my heart are enlarged. Bring me out of my distress. Consider my affliction and my trouble and forgive all my sins. God, it's so hard right now. I'm struggling so much. Just listen to me and give me your heart because you have forgiven me my heart. And when that's the relationship that God has established, then the results are lives that truly, by his guarding and guiding, begin to honor him. Verse 19, consider how many are my foes, and with violent hatred they hate me. But God, guard my soul, deliver me, let me not be put to shame, for I take refuge in you. There are the foes, there's the enemy, there's the affliction. But here is somebody running to find refuge in God. I still see the difficulty. I still know the challenges, but I take refuge in you, my God, whom I trust because I know your heart now. And let me live for you now. Verse 21, may integrity and uprightness preserve me, for I wait for you. The courage, the willingness to live, the actual seeing of the results that we wanted come from the relationship first. Now that I trust you, I can rest in you even when the world is restless. I can hope in you even when my life seems hopeless. I will trust you for eternity when the earthly has abandoned. Why? Because you have forgiven me. Because your mercy is greater than my behavior. And I love you. And it's what the psalmist is praying. May integrity and uprightness preserving. I am waiting for you now, God, to show yourself strong, to do what you need to do. Even if I do not see it in this life, I will believe in you because your mercy has been demonstrated through the work of your Son. So make me ready and willing to fight for you, to face the hard things and still live for you, because my heart is set on you, the one who have given your heart to me. The end of all that, the proof of it, is the very last verse. Redeem Israel, O God, out of all his troubles. Once we rest in God and that relationship is secure, the prayer changes for the first time. Instead of it being self-focused, it's God's purpose-focused. Lord, I'm not now praying for my results. I'm praying for your results. Redeem your people. Take my prayer, take my life, take my behavior, and use them for your purposes among your people. God, I trust in you. Guard me, guide me, but do these because I believe in your mercy. And because I believe in that, make me a fountain of it for the world.
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6: This generation, according to experts, is the most stressed out generation in American history. And guess what? The onslaught of technology has only added to that because now we get everything on demand, right? I mean, the moment a new story is breaking, our phones are blowing up in our pocket, right? Because you're getting the news feed or friends are texting you. Are you watching what's going on? And we click a link and we're watching live video. These are the days we're living in. Some research was done that revealed that college students have the anxiety level of psychiatric patients in World War II. Can you imagine that? These are the days we're living in. So these words of Christ are so relevant. Let not your heart be troubled. You believe in God, believe also in me. In my Father's house are many mansions. If it were not so, I would have told you. I go to prepare a place for you. And if I go and prepare a place for you, I will come again and receive you unto myself, that where I am, you may be also. These words of Jesus have brought comfort, hope, and perspective to millions and millions of people for over 2,000 years. Maybe you've been resisting the Spirit. Maybe you've been running from God. But it's time for you to come to the Lord and believe in the Lord. Jesus says, let not your heart be troubled, neither let it be afraid.
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7: I tell a story about when I was leaving the house with the kids and I was in a rush and I hit my shoulder on a coat rack. 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
9: 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We love hearing from you. We'll provide other contact information at the end of the program. Just ahead of today's teaching, here's a quick recap of Pastor Jim's previous program from our study called Our Lord's Miracles.
10: What Luke writes here in chapter 5 catches the relationship between Jesus and his disciples at a point we may not be aware of. For some time, they had known Jesus, and they had been following the Lord Jesus, in our language, kind of part-time. In other words, they were professional fishermen, and that's the occupation they continued to follow. They were still around Jesus and heard his teaching and considered themselves his disciples. But now a point has come where Jesus wants them to leave their vocation, their worldly vocation, and he wants them to come and follow him, as we would say, full time, to be with him wherever he went. This would mean, of course, a radical shift in their lifestyle. It would have implications for their families, a radical paradigm shift in their lives. When Jesus told Simon, "Do not fear, from now on you'll be catching men," it wasn't just Simon, but it was the whole crew when they brought their boats to land. That statement is so striking. They left everything. In other words, they put their boats in dry dock, so to speak, and they followed Jesus.
9: We've just heard a brief recap from our last program. Now here's Pastor Jim with today's teaching.
10: Good day, ladies and gentlemen. Thank you for joining us. We continue our study of select miracles of our Lord Jesus Christ. Today we come to John chapter 6, where Jesus fed the multitude with 5 loaves and 2 fish. After these things, Jesus went away to the other side of Galilee, or Tiberias, and a great multitude was following him because they were seeing the signs. Signs are miracles that carry a spiritual message. They point to something beyond themselves. They were seeing the signs which he was performing on those who were sick. Jesus went up into the mountain, and there he was with his disciples. And now the Passover, the feast of the Jews, was at hand. Jesus, therefore, lifting up his eyes and seeing a great multitude was coming to him, said to Philip, one of his disciples, "Philip, where are we to buy bread that these may eat?" Now, we learn in verse 6 that Jesus wasn't in a quandary about all of this. This he was saying to test him, to test Philip, for he himself knew what he was intending to do. But Philip didn't know that. Philip answered him, and he said, "Lord, 200 denarii worth of bread is not sufficient for them. A denarius was about a day's wage for a common laborer. It would take the day's wages of a working man and more to feed a crowd like this, for everyone to receive just a little. Well, one of his other disciples, Andrew, Simon Peter's brother, said to him, "There is a lad here who has 5 barley loaves and 2 fish. But, gee, what are these for so many people?" Then Jesus said, "Have the people sit down." Now, there was much grass in that place, we are told, so the men sat down, in number about 5,000 men. Jesus, therefore, took the loaves, and having given thanks, he distributed to those who were seated. Likewise, also, he distributed of the fish, as much as they wanted. Somehow, some way, it's a miracle. John doesn't elaborate. There is no embellishment in the scripture of the miracles of the Lord Jesus, totally unlike pagan miracle stories. When they were filled, Jesus simply said to his disciples, "Gather up the leftover fragments that nothing may be lost." So they gathered them up and filled 12 baskets with fragments from the 5 barley loaves, which were left over by those who had eaten. When therefore the people saw the sign, there's that word again, a physical miracle acting like a camel carrying on its back a spiritual message which transcends the physical miracle. When the people saw the sign which Jesus had performed, they said, "This is of a truth the prophet, capital P, who was to come into the world, the one that Moses predicted." Jesus, therefore, perceiving that they were intending to come and to take him by force and to make him a king, a political king, set him up in opposition to the Romans. Jesus immediately withdrew again to the mountain by himself alone. Well, we'll stop right there and see what we have here so far. In John's record of this sign, we once again see the person and work of our Lord Jesus Christ on display. Once again, our Lord performs a stupendous, mind-boggling miracle. That, as I said, is a sign. It points beyond itself, and it points to the greatness of the miracle worker, in this case, Jesus of Nazareth, the ultimate provider. In the process of recounting this event, at least 3 apostolic perceptions of our Savior break through the telling in bold relief. It's these perceptions of Jesus that have sustained us as believers in every generation from biblical times. Lose our grip on these, and what we call faith in Christ becomes little but hollow creedalism without any real power to carry us through the rough waters of life. So these convictions need to be constantly reviewed and renewed. I believe they spell the difference between a triumphant Christian and a very weak and defeated one. First of all, in this narrative, in verse 5, we see what they saw, and that is the total solicitude of the Lord Jesus Christ for people. Jesus went up in the mountain with his disciples, and then came the Passover, the feast of the Jews. Jesus saw in verse 5, when he lifted up his eyes and looked around, he saw this great multitude. They were always coming at him from all directions, wherever he went. And so he saw this great multitude beginning to encroach on him. There was the issue of how to provide for them. But Jesus also saw in this a teachable moment. But first, before we get to that, I would just like to emphasize that the Lord Jesus Christ cares about your needs. If our Savior, in the midst of his daily activities in teaching and ministering to these people in Judea and Jerusalem here at the Feast of the Passover, would be concerned about their well-being, be concerned that those who were following after him and wanted to hear him and wanted to listen to what he had to teach would be concerned enough about them to start talking with his disciples about how they should be fed, and ultimately to provide for them by miraculous means. My dear friends, there is no doubt about Jesus caring about your needs. We've just got to keep that in mind. But the larger point is simply this. that God's ways are sometimes a mystery. I point that out in my book, Polishing God's Monuments, and we've got to be prepared for that. And sometimes in the midst of the mystery, God has other purposes going on in our lives that we're not privy to. We don't have a clue as to what He's up to. And it may seem to us that God is AWOL. It may seem to us that He's walked off and forgotten us in our difficulties. We're praying day after day, maybe hour after hour, and we're praying with some fervor, asking the Lord to step in and to intervene. It may not seem that He cares, but He does. There's a story that I have told before in these studies. I don't remember when or where, but it's kind of a staple for me, a poignant moment. Many of my listeners will never have heard it before, and the rest of you, bless your hearts, will be patient and suffer through it. But when my oldest daughter, Christy, was about 3 years old and we were living back in West Virginia, I was pastoring my first church right out of seminary. I was up at the parsonage one day and standing in the kitchen talking to my wife and kind of keeping an eye out on Christy, racing around. She was always racing around on her trike on our neighbor's driveway with her little friend, Anna Marie, if I remember was her name. And all of a sudden, I saw Christy cut her trike too sharply, and the tricycle went one way, and she went the other, and I saw her little chin bounce ominously off the concrete. And something just told me, this is not good. So I ran over and checked her out, and lo and behold, right under her chin was a big gap. It actually wasn't bleeding very badly, not like most head wounds, but it's just right under her chin, a big hole. And my first thought was, oh boy, 3 years old. I hate to take her to the doctor and the stitches and all of that. Butterfly bandage was the first thought that came to mind. And then I had a better thought, take her to the doctor, because I could see that thing healing and forming an ugly scar just there under her chin. So I took her to the doctor and turned her over to his nurse, and they went into the back room. I sat down in the outer office while the doctor tended Christy. Well, it wasn't long until the nurse came out and said, we need you back here to help the doctor. My thought was, oh, gee, wow, I don't want any part of this, but hey, I was in. So I went to the back room, and there was that gurney-like thing that they lay people with issues like that out on. And the doctor told me, I'm not sure that I believed him, he said, look, said, I need you to hold her down. He said, I'm not going to numb her. The needle numbing her would hurt as much as the stitching, so I'll just stitch it up without numbing it. And I thought, oh, good grief, this is not going to be good. So I held her down with both arms, looking right into her face, more or less, as the doctor began to stitch. And she began to squirm and cry, and, of course, I'll never forget it. Daddy, Daddy, make him stop. Make him stop, Daddy. Make him stop. There I was, her father, and I didn't make the doctor stop. I didn't make him stop because I knew this needed to be fixed. She didn't understand that. She was somewhere around 3 years old, I guess. And I could have made a rational case, and she was not by any means a stupid three-year-old. But you know what? If I'd have told her, Christy, by the time you're 16, you won't want to look like you've been a prize fighter. When you start being interested in boys and all that kind of thing, Daddy, it'll be all right. She'd have said, it'll be just fine. No, no. So there was no use to go through all of that. Father knows best in that situation. So I held her down until the doctor finished his work. Friends, we see in this narrative in verse 5 that Jesus cared for people. We see that all through the gospel narratives. He cared for just simple things like their health, and he cared for their food supply. And here he stops to meet it in this narrative. Well, I'm saying to you, there are things that you need. You do need them, or at least you surely think you do. And if you do, God will supply. But the larger point that I'm making at the moment with this illustration is that sometimes it seems that your Heavenly Father is just holding you down and letting circumstances or someone or both just punish the heck out of you. And you're crying out, Father, make him stop, make him stop, make him stop. And the Father just keeps, as it were, holding you down and doing nothing. And to you, it doesn't seem that he's being much of a caring father. Well, he does. I had the long view. Christy or any little child in that situation would most likely have had the short view. God is not going to explain to us everything that he's doing. He's not going to explain very much. He's going to do, and it is our business to trust him, to trust his loving care, to trust his faithfulness to his promises, and let him do what he wills, and let it all come out exactly where God wants it. These things are hard for us, but the longer we walk with the Lord, we get more used to them, and we become veterans in the faith, and we can handle them better most of the time, but the ante oftentimes will go up as we gain more strength. The test will be stronger. But you know what? I always like to tell people, as soon as we got finished in the doctor's office, I took Christy out to the Dairy Queen. Well, to use a figure of speech, when the Lord's finished with our test, we go to the Dairy Queen. So just remember here when you read verse 5, not just this passage, it's all over the Gospels, but just remember the care, the solicitude that Jesus had for this crowd, and they never knew it. They didn't know what was about to happen. Well, the next thing, apostolic perspective, that breaks through this narrative is this. Not only do we need to understand his total solicitude, which the apostles understood, but we need to understand Jesus' habitual strategy, and the apostles understood that. Jesus' habitual strategy is to test us. Jesus said this thing to Philip in order to test him. He knew good and well what he planned to do, but he wanted to test this individual disciple. Now, that raises a question. What is meant by testing him? I'm going to define the test, and then I want us to consider the function of a test. So let's define what we mean by a test. The Lord wanted to test Philip, and the Lord may be testing you right at this moment. In some of the circumstances that you've got around you, you may not realize you are being tested very deliberately. A test is a providentially arranged situation. That is, a situation arranged by God that forces you and I to make a choice. And in forcing a choice, the choice we make exposes the condition and the posture of the heart and mind toward God. John tells us that Jesus didn't need to know this. When the Lord tests us, he's not trying to inform himself. No. He knows exactly what he needs to do, but he's trying to expose something good or something bad that needs to be corrected in us. The text says in verse 6, he was saying this to test him, for he himself knew what he was intending to do. And that reminds us of John chapter 2, verse 25, where John writes that Jesus did not need anyone to bear witness concerning man, concerning what was in him, for he himself knew what was in man. That's the definition of a test. Jesus is testing Philip. Now let's consider the function of a test. If a test is not intended to enlighten God, then what purpose does it serve? Well, folks, it serves several, but not necessarily all purposes at the same time. Context is our best guide to what function a test serves. Testing sometimes serves a developmental function. When the Lord tests us, he puts us in a position where we act out our positive moral and spiritual leanings. That develops the muscles of righteous reflexes. It helps habituate us to righteousness. Making a righteous choice once comes easier the next time around. Repetition hardens choices into habits. You see, innocence is not righteousness, because a person who is innocent is a person who's not making choices. But righteousness is a habit won in a battle of choices. And testing forces those choices. It serves a developmental function, spiritually developmental function. There is a second function of a spiritual test, such as Philip faced here. Testing serves a judicial function. When choices are forced upon us, we tip our moral hand, so to speak. We announce by those choices who we really are by our actions. we can no longer hide. We can no longer posture. We can no longer bluster and bluff. When we make choices, it's out there. We will act the way we believe, as I've said so many other times, and others have said before me. We will act out what is really in our heart. We can say all we want to what we believe, but when we're forced to make moral choices by tests that God sets up, we have to tip our hand. So it serves a judicial function in exposing what is on the inside, sometimes good, but sometimes bad. Thirdly, testing humbles the self-confident and the self-reliant. I think that's what is in view here. Sometimes we need to be put in positions, all of us do, not just Philip, but all of us. They are just prototypes of what we are. Sometimes we need to be put in positions where we come to the end of ourselves. We get in situations where all of our reserves are shot to smithereens. We are at the end of our normal resources, and we have to admit failure, or we have to face the utter inadequacy that confront us in the circumstances, an inadequacy that beggars all of our usual defenses. All of a sudden, here was this mob of people. Jesus says to Philip, how are we going to feed them? Philip says, beats me. 200 denarii, 200 days' wages of a common laborer, would not suffice to feed this crowd with just a little. We couldn't give them all a slider for that amount. So in these situations, we have a choice of sinking into despair, or we have a choice of casting ourselves wholly upon His care and His competence, upon His power. When my mother, October of 1990, lingered near death following a stroke and a subsequent fall that cost us her life, we children had to face the question of whether or not to let nature take its course or require the medical staff to take any and all heroic measures to sustain her. And I will never forget with what surprise and agony the choice confronted us, and especially one of my brothers who said, never did I think I might be confronted with this kind of choice. You hear about it all the time, but to face it personally, he said, is a whole different matter. I'm not prepared for this, and a lot of people aren't. You see, a personal crisis sometimes puts a situation into acute focus, and all of a sudden, faced with it, the dilemma he saw more clearly than ever. And that's a human being coming face to face with his limits. And sometimes that's exactly what the Lord will do. He tests us. You know, we're rolling along. We're just cooking it down the road. And then all of a sudden, we run into circumstances that just challenge our competence, challenge our confidence in His care and all that kind of thing. Philip at this moment was a modern technocratic man. For all he had witnessed of Jesus, well, his intellectual reflexes locked him into strictly natural solutions. So Jesus artfully set Philip up by posing a problem for which there was no available solution. The scale of the need beggared the resources available. Well, Andrew, in verse 8 and 9, represents a slight improvement in this whole test scenario. In this brainstorming session, Andrew had the timid audacity, seems like a contradiction in terms, doesn't it? But it's not. Had the timid audacity at least to mention something totally absurd. There was a little boy whose mother had apparently packed him a lunch for the occasion. 5 barley loaves, poor man's bread, and 2 dinky little fish for sandwich meat. The original implies that. Andrew was not slow on the uptake. He knew how dumb it sounded. He just as quickly withdrew the suggestion as he mentioned it. So why did he risk sounding so stupid and naive by even mentioning? I suggest that he had already seen enough of Jesus in action to begin to understand in some faint way that when you factor Jesus into the equation, when you introduce the power of God into the equation, a little can go very far indeed. Yet despite this spark of faith, his way of thinking was still so conditioned by the regularities of nature that he could not sustain his grip on this truth. The naturalism trained into him by the temporal order of things made him blush at his words, and he immediately repudiated the boy's provision as any likely part of the solution. But right there, Jesus seized the moment to fan that spark of faith into greater strength. And that's the lesson he wanted to get across. Well, dear friends, thanks for joining us. God bless you and have a wonderful day.
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3: Partly cloudy conditions. Stick it around for the wee hours of the morning. Our low dropping to the upper 50s, sliding up to the upper 70s on Saturday. Much better with these temperatures here. We'll see dry weather, and we're back into the upper 50s Saturday night. Some clouds around early Sunday, then plenty of sunshine building in, and our Sunday high close to 80. I'm meteorologist Jennifer Naramore on KPDQ.
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7: In 1862, Abraham Lincoln signed the Morrill Act, helping states create colleges focused on agriculture, mechanics, science, and practical education. The principle was not centralized control, it was opportunity. Lincoln's Morrill Act reminds us that America can support education without surrendering education to Washington. Why did it matter? Because a free nation needs citizens equipped to work, build, steward, and govern themselves. Scripture gives work a sacred weight. In Genesis, God placed man in the garden to work it and to keep it. Proverbs honors the one who works his land. Paul warns against idleness and calls believers to earn their bread. Why does that still matter today? Because education should form capable people under God, not dependent subjects under bureaucracy.
8: This is John MacArthur. Join me for today's Portraits of Grace. Did you know that one of the most significant scientific breakthroughs of the past half century was the discovery of the DNA molecule? Perhaps its most well-known practical application is fingerprinting. That is the technique where genetic information from one DNA sample is compared with another to help identify a person. While that is certainly important, it can't compare to how God determines a person's spiritual identity. The Apostle Paul said, "You are not in the flesh, but in the Spirit, if indeed the Spirit of God dwells in you." That means if you're a genuine believer, the Holy Spirit indwells in you. He is your spiritual fingerprint. What a privilege. So thank God daily for the Holy Spirit as you remember that He's the one who enables you to stand as a portrait of God's grace.
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1: People hide behind facades, but they really are waiting for someone to enter their world and show them the way. 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
1: They're not going to say to you, show me the way to come to Jesus in most cases.

0: Imagine coming upon a burning car with someone trapped inside, and you help them get free. 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And when that happens, it's a very good day. 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
1: We're going to look at John chapter 4 together, a very familiar story of Jesus and the woman at the well. And here we see Jesus as the master communicator. Yes, he was God walking among us. Yes, he was the savior of the world. He was the Messiah, but he also was the greatest evangelist of all time. And he models for us how to engage people with his message. So let's see how Jesus did it in John chapter 4. Turn there with me if you would. John chapter 4, verse 3, we read, Jesus left Judea and departed again to Galilee, but he needed to go through Samaria. You might want to underline that phrase. It's very important. He needed to go through Samaria. And he came to a city of Samaria, which is called Sychar, near the plot of ground that Jacob gave to his son Joseph. Now, Jacob's well was there. Therefore, Jesus was tired from his journey, and he stopped by a well. It was around the sixth hour. That would be 12 o'clock noon. And a woman of Samaria came to draw water. And Jesus said to her, give me a drink. For his disciples had gone away into the city to buy food. Then the woman of Samaria said to him, how is it that you, being a Jew, would ask for a drink from me, a Samaritan woman? For Jews have no dealings with Samaritans. And Jesus answered and said to her, if you knew the gift of God and who it is that says to you, give me a drink, you would have asked him and he would have given you living water. This is a perfect example of how to build a bridge to a person. Now, this was an immoral woman, as the story reveals. She'd been married and divorced five times, and she was living with some guy at the moment. This is a woman who was ostracized from the rest of the community. She would not have been an educated woman. She didn't know what the Bible said. And so she was living this life that was in opposition to what the Bible teaches. But Jesus does not start with that. He appeals first to her spiritual thirst. He reaches out to her. Bringing me to some points now that you might want to write down. The first point is simply this. If you want to evangelize Jesus style, that's what I'm going to call this, Jesus style, because that's what it was. If you want to evangelize Jesus style, it begins with the burden. Again, verse 4, he needed to go through Samaria. As a matter of fact, he did not need to go through Samaria. It was actually way out of the way. He was leaving his country. He was going effectively to another country that was populated by people that were known to be the enemies of Israel. So Jesus leaves his comfort zone, if you will. Jesus leaves his people, goes to this other place, not just to a woman who was a Samaritan, but an immoral woman who was a Samaritan. So when you want to share your faith effectively, it starts with a God given concern. You have to care about the soul of a person who is not yet a believer. Jesus overcame any kind of prejudice. Remember, we talked about Jonah, and Jonah, it was hard for him because he didn't want to go to the Ninevites. He didn't want them to believe, and he went the other direction, but he ultimately obeyed God, and we had this huge spiritual awakening of 300,000 people. Second point, if you want to evangelize Jesus style, you need to use tact. I already touched on this earlier. Paul used tact there on Mars Hill. We should do the same thing. Isaac Newton said, quote, tact is the art of making a point without making an enemy, end quote. And that's a very great way to say it. Here's a classic example of someone being tactful in the Bible. His name was Philip. By the way, he's the only man identified as an evangelist. Philip the evangelist. So here comes a foreign dignitary, and this man from Ethiopia is reading from Isaiah 53. Now, he didn't have a Bible. They had a scroll. Apparently, this important dignitary from Ethiopia went to Jerusalem searching for God. He didn't find God, but they gave him a scroll of Isaiah. So he's reading from Isaiah. As a sheep is led before his shears and is quiet, so he opened not his mouth. He's literally reading aloud from the scroll. Philip says to him, do you understand what you're reading? The man from Ethiopia says, how can I unless someone shows me the way? And he invited Philip into his chariot. Philip steps into the man's chariot, and we read that Philip explained to him what that text means. By the way, Isaiah 53, talking about a lamb before her shears being quiet, so he opened not his mouth, is speaking of the death of Jesus, who was the Lamb of God who takes away the sin of the world. So Philip explained the meaning of Isaiah 53. And I love the way this story ends. We read that the man from Ethiopia went on his way rejoicing, Acts 8:39. But here's the important thing. When Philip saw this man reading from Isaiah 53, he says, do you understand what you're reading? And the man said, how can I unless someone shows me the way? This is what people are looking for. They're not going to say to you, show me the way to come to Jesus. In most cases, they're waiting for you to initiate the conversation. They're waiting for you to talk to them about God. When I was a kid, I was searching for God. Now, if you would have asked me, Greg, are you searching for God? I probably would have said no. And I remember I would hang around in Newport Beach at night. I'd lean against a wall there, and there would be Christians walking around handing out religious literature. And they would look at me and walk right by me. Occasionally, they would give me something to read, but they wouldn't engage me. And I remember thinking, as a 17-year-old kid, why won't you talk to me? Because they bought this facade, this image I put out of where it looked like I was saying, I don't care, but I did care. People hide behind facades, but they really are waiting for someone to enter their world and show them the way. Will you be that person? You know people like this. Are you going to see someone like this before the day is over?
0: Pastor Greg Laurie will have the second half of his message in just a moment.
1: 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And it's so full of great material. First of all, it has all of my sermons that I'm presently in and ones I've given in the past. It has also our movies. You know, we've done a number of really outstanding films, including Steve McQueen, The Salvation of an American Icon. We have another one on Johnny Cash called Johnny Cash, The Redemption of an American Icon. We have another one that's called A Rush of Hope, and many more films that you can watch. And we're acquiring new films and we're expanding our film library. But as they say in those commercials, but wait, there's more. We also feature videos from Pastor Chuck Smith. We have all of the cartoons that we did for Ben Born Again and Yellow Dog for your kids. And then the new Greg Laurie Show, which is our podcast. So download the Harvest app and you will have all of these great spiritual resources at your fingertips to watch when you want to watch them or listen when you want to listen. 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It's free.
0: Well, we're getting some solid help in sharing the gospel Jesus style. First, by following the example of Philip, the evangelist. Pastor Greg takes us further in our study of John 4.
1: So just as Philip entered the world of the Ethiopian, so Jesus enters the world of the woman at the well. He says, if you drink of this water, you'll thirst again. He's using the well as a metaphor for life. You'll be thirsty if you drink of this water again. You could write that over many wells of life, if you will. You could write it over the well of materialism. If you drink of this water, you'll thirst again. You could write it over the well of fame. If you drink of this water, you'll thirst again. You could write it over the well of so many things, even religion. If you drink of this water, you'll thirst again. Now, the woman isn't fully getting what Jesus is saying. And now she starts to effectively argue with him, bringing me to my next point. To share the gospel Jesus style, we must adapt to the situation. John 14, 15, the woman said to him, "Sir, give me this water that I may not thirst, nor come here to draw." She's being sarcastic. "Oh yeah, you have water to drink? Oh, sir, give me this water that you're talking about." Jesus effectively calls her out. He says in John 4:16, "Why don't you call your husband to come here?" She says, "Well, I have no husband." Jesus says, "True that." No, he didn't say true that, but he said, "That's true. You've had 5 husbands and you're living with some dude right now." She's like, "Whoa, how did he know that?" She says, "Sir, I perceive that you are a prophet." See, there will come a moment when you're engaging someone, you appeal to their spiritual thirst, but they might ask you a question like, well look, I'm living with my boyfriend or girlfriend, or you know, I'm doing drugs. Would I have to give that up to follow Jesus? You might say, "Well, I don't want to say, you know, yes, that might turn them away." No, you need to tell them the truth. Yes, you need to give that up to follow Jesus Christ. You see, sin is keeping you from God. Now, I don't start with those issues, but I'm not going to avoid them when I get to them. They need to know that sin separates them from God. But the solution is a relationship with Jesus. The problem is sin. The solution is Jesus. And so Jesus engages her and tells her what she needs to do. Acts 3:19 says, "Repent and be converted that your sins may be blotted out, and times of refreshment will come from the presence of the Lord." See, we need to tell people they're sinners and that they need a Savior. Listen to this. The Bible says, "If you confess your sins, he's faithful and just to forgive you your sins and cleanse you from all unrighteousness." So it comes down to this. If you fess up to your mess up, Jesus will clean your mess up. Next point. If you want to do evangelism Jesus style, you don't deal with everyone in the same way. See, Jesus dealt in a certain way with the woman at the well. And then he dealt in an entirely different way with Nicodemus. Nicodemus is in John 3. The woman at the well is John 4. Nicodemus is a religious, devout man. John 4 is about an irreligious, sinful woman. But the answer was the same for both. They both needed Jesus. With the woman at the well, Jesus engages her, draws her in, confronts her about her sin, and tells her the truth. With Nicodemus, who came to Jesus at night, Jesus effectively cut to the chase. Nicodemus is saying, "Teacher, we know you're a great man. No one could do the things that you do unless God is with him." Effectively, Jesus says, "Listen, buddy, let's just get to the bottom line. You need to be born again." So the point is, we adapt to the person we are speaking to. I have a friend, his name is Steve Wilburn. He's a pastor of Core Church in Los Angeles.

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2: To the server and says, has anyone ever told you that God loves you? So I just watched, like, prayed, Lord, open this man's heart. This guy was, like, genuinely touched. He says, no one's ever told me that. Steve says, well, there is a God in heaven who loves you. And he starts sharing the gospel. The pastors are still having their theological discussion, oblivious to what is happening. And Steve is literally leading the server to the Lord. The server prays. These pastors still didn't notice. The server goes away. I turn to the pastors. I said, did you just see what happened? Steve just led that server to the Lord. And this reminds me of the church a little bit. You know, we're having our discussions, our political debates. What do you think about this? It's time to lift up our eyes and look. The harvest is great, but the laborers are few. You know, you think one day I'd like to go in the mission field and cross the sea to tell people about Jesus. Hey, why don't you start by crossing the street? There are opportunities in front of you each and every day. We need to be looking for them.

0: 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Today's message here on A New Beginning, The Refreshing Power of Sharing Your Faith, Part 2. And there's more to come. And we want to make sure to extend that same invitation to you if you've never made a decision to come to the Lord. You can make your peace with God and know that your sins are forgiven and that you will go to heaven when this life is over. Pastor Greg, someone can enter into that kind of relationship today, can't they?
1: They can, and it's so simple. And I think because it's so simple, people think, oh, it can't be that easy. Well, look, Jesus did all the heavy lifting. He carried the cross for you. He died on that cross that he carried. This isn't about what you do. It's about what he's done. But here's what the Bible says. Whoever will call upon the name of the Lord will be saved. So let's just say that you're caught in a riptide out in the ocean and you need help and there's a lifeguard at the stand and they see you. You've got to call out to them and let them know you need saving. And the same is true when it comes to eternal life. Jesus is ready to save you. Will you call out to him? You say, well, okay, how do I do that? You do it through prayer. And prayer is just talking to God. So listen, I'd like to lead you in a simple prayer. And if you pray this prayer after me, I believe God will hear it and answer it, and Christ will come to live inside of you. Thousands of people have prayed a prayer like this over the years that we've been doing this radio broadcast and have seen their life change. There's no power or magic in a prayer. It's all about your commitment to Christ. But this is a way to call on the name of the Lord in this prayer. So if you want Jesus to come into your life and forgive you of your sin, if you want to know that you'll go to heaven when you die, if you want to fill that big hole in your heart, pray these words if you would. Lord Jesus, I know that I'm a sinner, but I know that you're the Savior who died on the cross for my sin. I am sorry for my sin and I turn from it now. And I choose to follow you from this moment forward. Be my Savior and my Lord. Be my God and my friend. Thanks for hearing this prayer and answering this prayer. In Jesus' name I pray. Amen. Listen, if you just prayed that prayer, I want you to know that God has heard you and has answered it. The Bible says, these things we write to you that believe on the name of the Son of God, that you may know that you have eternal life, that you may know. It's yours now. God has given it to you because it's the gift of eternal life through Jesus Christ, our Lord. Congratulations and welcome to the family of God.
0: Yeah, that's right. 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

0: 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Well, Pastor Greg, we're making available a wonderful movie called A Great Awakening. It's the story of George Whitefield, who was an itinerant evangelist who preached the gospel throughout colonial America. Here's the movie's director, Joshua Enck.
1: He would ride in one of his missions trips to the colonies. He went 5,000 miles on horseback from Georgia up to the New England states. He preached three times a day. He'd wake up at four in the morning and spend 2 hours with the Lord before he ever even got behind a pulpit. He built his own pulpit.
2: Yes.
1: You know, people don't do that for stardom or for ego. They do that because they have a broken heart for the lost, because he knew what it was like to be in the dark.
2: Yes.
1: And so I think that's where his power and love came from,
2: because
1: he had firsthand experience with it.
0: So George Whitefield had a collapsible pulpit strapped to his horse. So, Pastor Greg, I've talked to the guys here at Harvest, and we've built you a collapsible pulpit for the top of your Yugo.
2: Yes, I can't wait to start using it. you know, that's an amazing thing. The guy traveled with his own pulpit because people were everywhere. He didn't need to preach in the confines of a church building. He could preach wherever he went. And in a way, Dave, we all have our own pulpit, if you will. Our pulpit is our platform. It's in our neighborhood. It's in our school campus. It's our workplace. It's our social media. You can take your pulpit, so to speak, and use it to talk about Jesus Christ wherever you go. And you're going to be inspired by this film that has been made about this prolific preacher, George Whitefield. Just as surely as George Washington is our founding father, the father of our country, as he's often called, and rightly so, George Whitefield, in many ways, is our spiritual founding father. Imagine that. Two Georges played a role in founding the United States of America. So find out more about the first George, George Whitefield, and his ministry, and the impact that it had in this film that's called A Great Awakening. You're thinking, oh, it's some boring documentary. I'm going to fall asleep. The opposite is true. This movie is dynamic, powerful performances, incredible music. It's just so well-crafted. I love this film. And American history and spiritual history is going to come alive to you as you watch it. By the way, this would be a great film to watch with your whole family. Have your kids watch it as well. They're going to love it. So let us send you a copy of A Great Awakening, the story of the first great spiritual revival in what would become the United States of America. 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Get your copy now. 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
7: In 1862, Abraham Lincoln signed the Morrill Act, helping states create colleges focused on agriculture, mechanics, science, and practical education. The principle was not centralized control, it was opportunity. Lincoln's Morrill Act reminds us that America can support education without surrendering education to Washington. Why did it matter? Because a free nation needs citizens equipped to work, build, steward, and govern themselves. Scripture gives work a sacred weight. In Genesis, God placed man in the garden to work it and to keep it. Proverbs honors the one who works his land. Paul warns against idleness and calls believers to earn their bread. Why does that still matter today? Because education should form capable people under God, not dependent subjects under bureaucracy.
0: Knowing God from Harvest with Pastor and Evangelist Greg Laurie.
2: Judas Iscariot, he spent every waking hour walking and talking with God incarnate, exposed to all the miracles, all the teachings, the perfect example of Christ. And while the others were having their lives changed, his heart was getting darker and harder, reminding us of the truth of the statement, the same sun that softens the wax hardens the clay. The same gospel message that transforms one drives another into sin. I can't explain it. But you can have two people sitting in a pew or in seats next to each other. One hears the gospel, they believe, their life has changed. The other folds her arms, says, does it make you nervous you're folding your arms? Yeah, you are though, yeah, but it's okay. You're probably cool. There's a lot of air conditioning here. Yeah, I know. But all the people folding their arms like, close. No, but seriously, one can hear it, it changes their life. Another hears it, and they get harder in their sin. It's kind of an amazing thing, actually. And truthfully, that's all on you. It's not on the gospel. The gospel is true. It's not on the Bible. The Bible is alive and powerful. It's not on God. It's on you. Because you choose how you will react. You choose what kind of soil your heart is. You choose it to be receptive soil to the seed of God's word, or you choose to have soil like concrete to God's word. It's all up to you.
0: 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Already know God? Invite others to learn more about what it means to follow Jesus. Answers to questions about the Christian faith, online courses for Christian growth, and video messages from Pastor Greg Laurie can be found at harvest.org.
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9: Jesus says there's absolutely nothing wrong with wanting to be successful in life. 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For example, the world says, look out for number one. Jesus says, look out for others. The world says, destroy your opposition. Jesus says, love your opposition. The world says, if you want to be great, rule other people. Jesus said, if you want to be great, serve other people. The world says, promote yourself. Jesus says, humble yourself.
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1: He's the Alpha and the Omega. He's the Creator. He's the Sustainer. He's the one who came down here and rescued us. What an amazing Savior we have. We love to celebrate Him. Christ is everything. And Colossians repeats this over and over. Look at verse 19 with me. He says, it was the Father's good pleasure for all the fullness to dwell in Him. Chapter 2, verse 9. In Him, all the fullness of deity dwells in bodily form. Chapter 3, verse 11. Christ is all and in all. Chapter 3, Christ is our life. Christ is our hope. Christ in you, the hope of glory. We've been repeating that phrase as kind of a theme of this letter. And really, it's the theme of the church.
2: Welcome to Abide in the Word with Pastor Scott Gilchrist. Today, we continue our study through the book of Colossians as Scott begins the message titled, Christ, the Alpha and Omega. So let's get our Bible ready and join Scott for today's message.
1: He's the Creator. He's the Sustainer. When life seems to be coming apart, He can hold you together. In fact, He holds all of creation together, it says in verse 17. And so as I was thinking about the next two verses, our text today, the bold print, He is also head of the body. And He goes on with this. He Himself is to have first place in everything. It was the Father's good pleasure for all the fullness to dwell in Him. And it came to my mind what Jesus said, I am. And I started to think of the great claims He made. I am the head of the body. I am. We could say I am for every one of these. He is, if you will. But He said, I am the resurrection and the life. Because Jesus didn't say these things in a vacuum. Jesus said, I am the resurrection and the life in a graveyard. And then He called Lazarus out. And so these great claims around this phrase, I am, I began to think of the one that He opens and closes the final book of the Bible with. I am the Alpha and the Omega, the A to the Z. We would say the first letter of the Greek alphabet, the Alpha, and the last letter. I'm the Alpha and the Omega, who was and who is to come, the Almighty. That's how the book of Revelation opens. And then the book closes. And by the way, the Bible closes. It's like bookends to the final book of the Bible. He said again, I'm coming quickly. I am coming quickly. I am the Alpha and the Omega, the first and the last, the beginning and the end. And in between those two bookends, He said in chapter 21 of Revelation, He said it a third time. He said, it is done. I am the Alpha and the Omega, the beginning and the end. And listen to this. I will give to the one who thirsts from the water of life without cost. Jesus Christ is everything. He's the Alpha and the Omega. He's the Creator. He's the Sustainer. He's the one who came down here and rescued us. And He says, I will give to anyone who's thirsty from the springs of the water of life without cost. What an amazing Savior we have. And no wonder 20 centuries later, we still sing like, behold Him, Jesus, Son of God, Messiah. We love to celebrate Him. Christ is everything. And Colossians repeats this over and over. Look at verse 19 with me. He says, it was the Father's good pleasure for all the fullness to dwell in Him. Chapter 2, verse 9, In him, all the fullness of deity dwells in bodily form. Chapter 3, verse 11, Christ is all and in all. Chapter 3, Christ is our life. Christ is our hope. Christ in you, the hope of glory. We've been repeating that phrase as kind of a theme of this letter. And really, it's the theme of the church. Andrew well described it, the universal church. But it's the theme of this church. It's the theme I want to proclaim today. He is. Now, let's glance at it just very briefly, because he says he is the head of all of creation. I mean, he is the preeminent one. He is everything. And we saw that last time we were in Colossians together, verse 15, 16, and 17. He is God. He's the creator. He created everything. And he sustains it. He holds the whole universe together. And now verse 18 and 19, I just want to draw your attention to four great assertions, because he's not only preeminent in creation, he's preeminent in the church. And again, not a building with a steeple, not a denomination, not an organization. The Bible uses several analogies to help us see what he means when he speaks of his called out ones. The church, a family. You got to be born into a family. So Jesus said, you must be born again. We were born the first time in Adam. But when you come to Christ, you're born again into Christ. We're thought of as a flock. We're thought of as a building, a bride, a body. Every one of these analogies draws our attention to the key. If we're a flock, and we are, the key to sheep is the shepherd. And Christ is the good shepherd who laid his life down for us. If we're a building, and we are, the key to a building is the foundation, the cornerstone. And chapter 2 of Ephesians says, Christ himself is the very cornerstone, not just for the church as a group, but for every individual life in the church, in Christ. He is our cornerstone, our foundation. He speaks of us as a bride, and he is the bridegroom. And we are saying, come quickly. We're waiting for the bridegroom, and he's coming for us. And the Bible says every marriage is to be a picture of Christ's relationship to us as believers, as a church. And now this one, we are the body and Christ is the head. I mentioned when we started into Colossians that it's a parallel letter to the letter to Ephesians. He wrote three letters from prison, Ephesians, Philippians, and Colossians. And in Ephesians, he emphasizes that we are the body of Christ. And you can see it in the scripture that we are so much the body of Christ that when Christians are pursued and persecuted, in fact, the guy who wrote this hated Christians and hated Christ. We think of him as the Apostle Paul, but he was Saul of Tarsus, and he was busy persecuting the church in the first century. And he was on his way to Damascus with paperwork. And he was stopped by a great light from heaven. And he fell down, we're told, in Acts chapter 9. And a voice from heaven said, Saul, Saul, why are you persecuting me? Now, I don't know. It might have been that Saul, he thought he was doing the will of God. He was a religious zealot, thinking that he was doing the right thing. And he might not have been surprised, I think he was, but, you know, to hear from heaven. But what he heard blew his mind. Why are you persecuting not Christians, not the church? What did Jesus say? Why are you persecuting me? To lay your hand on a Christian, to persecute the church, whether in the first century or the 21st century, is to persecute Christ. So we are his body, and he is the head. And I want us to just think on that, because think of the analogy. My hands, my feet, my eyes, my ears, yours, the members of our body, we are all members of the body of Christ, and we all relate to the head. He gives the direction. He is the one we're dependent on. I suppose I could do without, and sometimes in tragedy happens, people do without a hand or an arm or a leg. Nobody does without a head. Now, to come to Christ is to express your complete dependence on him. He is head of the body. We receive direction from Christ himself. We take our orders from him. We're subservient to him. I'm no longer my own. I've been bought with a price. But that's not all he says. Notice he says he is the head of the body. And these are emphatic statements. He himself is the head of the body. But he himself is, secondly, look at it, the resurrected one, the beginning, the firstborn from the dead.
2: 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Now, let's return to Scott as we continue today's message.
1: Now, I mentioned when we were in verse 15 a couple weeks ago, that firstborn speaks of preeminence, superiority. He's not the first one created. He's the creator. He's the firstborn of all creation. And here, he's the preeminent one of a whole race of people who are going to be resurrected from the dead. He's the firstborn from the dead. The uniqueness, the priority, the reality that Jesus Christ conquered death. I mean, we say, well, there's one thing's for certain, you know, death, taxes, and whatever. No. Jesus Christ said, I'm the resurrection and the life. He who believes in me will live even if he dies. And when you come to faith in Jesus Christ, death is swallowed up in victory, the scripture says. We no longer have to live in the slavery that the Bible speaks of the fear of death. So many people, maybe you, are living under the shadow of death. And as Christians, we come to the one who's the resurrected one, and we rejoice that we've been set free from that. You see, the Bible says that all, as in Adam, all die, but as in Christ, all shall be made alive. Everybody born into Adam dies. But if you're born again into the last Adam, Jesus Christ, the head of a new race, you will live forever. And his resurrection enables all other resurrection. I know I'm going to heaven, not because my body is in good shape or anything like that. No. Our bodies waste away. We will die physically, but we're going to get new bodies. And we can know that death is defeated because he raised Christ from the dead. So everywhere the apostles went and everywhere we go, we proclaim Jesus and his resurrection. So he is the head of the body. He's the resurrected one. But look at the third thing there. He himself is to have first place in everything, that he himself might come to have first place in everything. The healthy Christian life is not just busyness in religious things, but realizing that I'm no longer mine, I'm his. And I can trust the one who created me and recreated me. He loved me enough to die for me, and he is to be Lord. He's to have first place in everything, and ultimately he will. And so today I say to you, and I say to me, he is the head of the body. He rose from the dead so that he might have the first priority in my life. The first say, he's to have first place in everything. And notice verse 19, it was the Father's good pleasure for all the fullness to dwell in him. He is, in fact, he himself is God. We've kind of come full circle because he said that back in verse 15. And he says it again. And sometimes if we're thinking rightly, I will tell people who were talking about Christ, I'll say, you know, I worship him. And I tell you today, I worship Jesus Christ. Those being baptized today, we gather to worship Jesus Christ. And Scripture says, don't worship anyone but God. It was the Father's good pleasure, his intention, his will, his purpose, that all the fullness dwell in him. That all the fullness of deity, he explains further in chapter 2 when we get there, verse 9. He repeats it because it's such shocking truth. We know the one who is God. Everything I know of God, or I should put it this way, everything I know of Christ is what I know of God. If you want to know about his love, look at Jesus, the perfect expression of love. If you want to know about the righteousness of God, look at Jesus willing to die in your place to pay the penalty for your sin, for my sin. Now, everything. He's the Alpha and the Omega. It has always been God's purpose. It is now God's purpose. It will always be God's intent, God's desire to glorify Christ. Ephesians puts it, he's going to sum up everything in Christ. Colossians repeats it time and again. Philippians says, Jesus poured out his life to death. He was obedient to the point of death, even death on a cross. Therefore, also God highly exalted him and bestowed on him the name above every other name. Now, it is God's purpose to exalt Christ. And when we come into God's family, it becomes our purpose. So everywhere Paul went, everywhere Peter went, everywhere we go, we proclaim Jesus and the resurrection. Jesus, the head of the body. Jesus, the preeminent one. Jesus, the one who is to have first place in everything. So yes, I mean, we're thrilled to say, be part of Southwest Bible Church. And we love the community and the, what do you say, 50 different home groups that unite us together. And we have these wonderful times gathering like this. But we're really not talking about a church or an organization. We're talking about a person, Jesus Christ, head of the body. I want to ask you four questions. That's what four got in my mind. I want to ask you four questions to just be kind of ruminating on. Is Christ your head? Do you depend on him? Do you get your directions from him. My hand doesn't know what to do until my brain tells it. Is Christ your head? Have you learned to just seek first each day, what do you want, Lord, for me? Have you enjoyed his resurrection? There is no guilt in me. I'm blameless, the Bible says. I can't get over it. We should never get over it. How do I know that my sins have been washed away? That God sees me in Christ blameless? Because he placed my sin and your sin on Christ, and Christ became an accursed thing and died and rose again. God was satisfied. The great proof is that he raised his son from the dead. You and I should enjoy that truth every day. Does he have first place in your life? Even me asking that, does something come to your mind where you say, or some portion of your life, or some habit, or some willful sin? Give him first place in your life. Turn it all over to him. He loves you. You can trust one who died and rose again on your behalf. And then finally, I would say, is he your Lord and God? Is he your head? Have you been born into his family? Let me reread what he said at the close of the Bible. I am the Alpha and the Omega, the beginning and the end. I will give to the one who thirsts from the water of life without cost. The one who created the universe says, I will give, if you're thirsty, I'll give you water. Are you hungering and thirsting for him today? Come to him. Jesus stood when he was here and he said, if you're thirsty, come to me and drink, and from your innermost being will flow rivers of living water.
2: 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We'd love to share how this work is impacting lives around the world. 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
1: The gospel is powerful. It's transformative. It changes a guy like Saul from breathing threats and murders. You read about him in Acts 9, just full of hatred, to the loving apostle whose life was transformed. and did everything he could to introduce people throughout the Roman Empire to Jesus Christ. It changed the Colossians from bitter, selfish, self-centered, greedy people, just like all of us by nature. It took these people and turned them into lovers who trusted God and had a hope, a certain hope in Jesus Christ. And hence, Jesus said, this is how they'll know you're my followers, by your love for one another. And wherever the gospel goes, it transforms people who are self-centered into other-centered and seeking to help others. So it's true, it's transformative, and it's finished.
2: Join us again next time as we continue our study of the book of Colossians. Pastor Scott will conclude the message titled, Christ, the Alpha and Omega. 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
3: Partly cloudy conditions. Stick it around for the wee hours of the morning. Our low dropping to the upper 50s. Sliding up to the upper 70s on Saturday. Much better with these temperatures here. We'll see dry weather, and we're back into the upper 50s Saturday night. Some clouds around early Sunday, then plenty of sunshine building in, and our Sunday high close to 80. I'm meteorologist Jennifer Naramore on KPDQ.
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11: 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I'm Dr. James Dobson, and I'm thrilled that you've joined us.
10: Well, welcome to Family Talk, the broadcast division of the Dr. James Dobson Family Institute. I'm Roger Marsh. You know, as parents and grandparents, we all want to raise children of strong moral character, kids who are honest, kind, and respectful of others. But in a culture that so often pulls in the opposite direction, how do we actually instill those values in the next generation? Well, on today's edition of Dr. James Dobson's Family Talk, you'll hear a conversation Dr. Dobson had with former Pennsylvania Senator Rick Santorum and his wife Karen, as they talked about how reading and great literature can shape a child's heart and character. Karen Santorum is the author of a wonderful book called Everyday Graces, a child's book of good manners. And she and Rick share the simple, beautiful practice that's made all the difference in their own family. Here now to introduce today's program is Dr. James Dobson.
11: You know, what we're about to hear would have been extremely helpful to me when my kids were small, because it really does go to the heart of parenting and grandparenting. And I think our listeners who are in those categories are really going to enjoy what we're about to say. We're going to hear from two parents today who have used reading and literature to teach culture and character to their children. And we're going to hear a little more about that during the program. But I'm speaking of former Senator Rick Santorum and his lovely wife, Karen. But I have the highest respect for this couple and what they're doing with their own children. It will be inspirational to all of us to hear this recorded message, because they set a godly example for other parents to emulate.
10: Well, whether you are raising little ones at home right now or cheering on your grandchildren from the sidelines, this timeless wisdom will help you raise children of strong, godly character. Let's join Dr. James Dobson now and his guests, Rick and Karen Santorum, for today's full edition of Family Talk.
11: Karen, we're going to talk primarily about your book today, but I want to ask you a question. You've got the potential of two very exciting careers, law and nursing. And you did all the training, and yet you have poured your life into those six children. I think I know why. Tell other people why.
12: Oh, I just feel like my role as a mother is the most important job I will ever have. Mm-hmm. And I should extend that. I believe that my role as a wife and mother is the most important thing I will ever do. And I completely love it. And I love raising my children. I love being there every day. And I feel very blessed to be able to be at home with them. It's really wonderful.
13: And she homeschools on top of that.
11: Oh, my goodness.
13: Does she really? Yes, she homeschools all those kids. So it's wife, mother, teacher.
11: Have you ever looked out at the women who are in these exciting careers and making money and advancing in the corporate world and so on? Have you ever looked at that and said, did I do the right thing?
12: I really believe that the devil really tries to work on mothers at home. And we all know he's the master of lies, and he will do everything he can to try to make mothers at home feel that way, like we're so inadequate, we're not fulfilled. And through my prayer life and just my relationship with Jesus, I feel without a doubt this is the most important thing I can do. It is what God wants for me. It's what he wants for my family. So I have, in the early days, I did once in a while, you know, Rick would be leaving to go to some nice event in a tuxedo, and I'd be on the floor cleaning up milk. I'd be like, what's wrong with this picture? And I feel so blessed and honored to be home. And I know that my presence in their life will make a difference.
11: Well, you've now written a book that comes right out of that relationship with those six kids and was motivated to some degree by the fact that there was not a similar book available. It's called Everyday Graces, A Child's Book of Good Manners by Karen Santorum, a foreword by Coach Joe Paterno. You guys are Pennsylvania all the way, aren't you? This is a little different than other books on manners. It's very different from most books on manners because this one is based on classic literature for the most part. And you use stories, things that others have written primarily. You wrote some of them, and Rick, you also wrote one of them, didn't
13: one
11: you?
13: One minor edition.
11: Right. And use them to teach. Where'd the concept for that come from?
12: I'm a big believer that children learn best through role modeling and stories. And Rick and I love, we've read stories, thousands of stories to our children. And I just believe that we as parents are the first and primary role models of our children. But in addition to that, stories can serve as very good methods of teaching where children look to the characters in the stories and the messages, and they love to emulate the behavior of the characters that you're reading about. And I really believe the story time is a very important time for them of emotional and physical bonding with the parent. I think we all need to reassess our lives and to slow down a bit, turn off the TV, turn off the radio, except for your program, and read to our children and spend that time
11: better
12: with
11: not
12: them.
11: Turn off my program. Those memories that I have of my mother reading to me, one time she, out of the blue, I didn't even ask her, she said, I want to read you a book that meant a lot to me when I was a young girl. And she chose a book that was primarily for girls, but I liked it. It was Anne of Green Gables. Don't you have a
12: piece?
11: Oh,
12: we've read it
11: that?
12: To our children, yeah. And the whole Tolkien series and C.S. Lewis.
13: You have some lectures from Anne of Green Gables.
12: Narnia
13: in this
12: series.
13: Book.
12: Yeah. And now we're reading Brian Jacques' The Red Wall series book to the children. Huh. And I just, one of our favorite things is to light the fire and all get together as a family and pray and to read books to our kids.
11: That sounds wonderful.
13: Well, as opposed to sort of going off doing your own thing and staking the kids sort of by themselves locked into a television show. Karen's point about sitting a child on your lap, physically touching them, nurturing them, you being the storyteller, you interpreting that story, you nurturing them as opposed to sort of turning it over to Hollywood, is a fundamentally important part of parenting that you're right, Jim, is being lost.
11: It's a great mistake, I think, to get going so fast that we don't have time for those moments with our kids because they're only going to be there for a short time. Now, let's talk about these classic stories. They're not all classic. Some of them are more current, aren't they?
12: Right.
11: But describe what you were looking for. How can you teach good manners through things that Aesop's fables and things of that nature? How can you do that?
12: Well, I think with children, I have found with my own children that when I sit them down and lecture them, they sort of tend to turn me off. And what I love is when you read a good story and there's a good moral lesson involved, they tend to get it better. And I have some funny examples. My son John, a couple years ago, he was practicing his baseball swing in our kitchen and put a huge hole in the kitchen wall.
11: That's a boy.
12: And it was the sweetest thing because he knew Mom was going to be really mad and he would be punished. And he came up to me and he said, Mommy, I cannot tell a lie. I did it. And I was thinking, you know, that was shortly after I'd read him the story of George Washington and the cherry tree, a story about telling the truth. And there are so many other stories, and I'm sure all of your listeners out there have them, where you've read a story to your children, and later on you see it in their behavior where they're emulating someone from that story. And we've known as far back as Plato and Socrates that that works. It's a great way, and it's a fun way for children to learn.
11: Well, Jesus told stories.
12: That's right.
11: I mean,
12: Jesus.
11: You really want to move someone and help them understand a concept, you make it in story form.
12: That's true. Yeah. All the parables that we learn so much from, it does. It means a lot.
11: Let me ask you to read to us maybe one of your favorite stories from the book. This is a big book. I mean, it's big in size, but it's also 400 pages. You got a lot in here.
12: And it's funny, Dr. Dobson, the book was actually about twice this long. it just shows you how much great literature there is out there. And I made more trips to local libraries and the Library of Congress with my children. They were very much a part of this book.
11: Were they really?
12: It was very much I don't do anything without my kids. It was very much a family project where we sat down and read and sifted through stories, and they really helped me through it and help me to put it together. But there is so much good literature out there.
11: Let's hear some.
12: Parents can use. There's a sweet poem. It's called Mr. Nobody. The author is unknown. But I think it's so sweet because my children often do this, where you'll ask them who did it, and they say, I didn't do it. Yeah. And all six of them, I didn't do it. And I say, oh, so Mr. Nobody did it. So this poem sort of rung home for us. I know a funny little man, as quiet as a mouse. He does the mischief that is done in everybody's house. Though no one ever sees his face, yet one and all agree that every plate we break was cracked by Mr. Nobody. 'Tis he who always tears our books, who leaves the door ajar. He picks the buttons from our shirts and scatters pins afar. That squeaking door will always squeak, for prithee, don't you see, we leave the oiling to be done by Mr. Nobody. He puts damp wood upon the fire that kettles will not boil. His are the feet that bring in mud and all the carpets soil. The papers that so oft are lost, who had them last but he? There's no one tosses them about but Mr. Nobody. The finger marks upon the door by none of us were made. We never leave the blinds unclosed to let the curtains fade. The ink we never spill, the boots that lying round you see are not our boots, they all belong to Mr. Nobody.
11: Now you have a little commentary after each one of these, don't you?
12: I do. Would you like me to read
11: this
12: one? Just as your parents do so much for you every day, you can respond by doing loving things for your parents. One of the best ways to express your love for your parents is through your actions. Even the smallest thoughtful act, like picking flowers for your mother, will demonstrate your love. Remember that Ralph Waldo Emerson said, "Good manners are made up of small sacrifices."
11: Mm-hmm. Now, you had a particular mission in writing this book. What was it?
12: Well, I look at our culture today, and I see how manners are sorely lacking. And I see a bigger picture, and that is to try to help increase civility,
11: Yes. Definitely.
12: When you look at what's going on out there, where there was a huge study by Public Agenda that showed the 43% of teachers spend more time disciplining children, and they cannot teach effectively because the kids have very bad manners. Yeah. And 81% of those teachers say it's because parents are not disciplining their kids at home and teaching them good behavior. And then there was there's so many studies out there now that are confirming that we really need to work on this.
11: Yeah, and especially boys. I talked about this in my book, Bringing Up Boys. There's a phenomenon known as the rude boy. And we're teaching it. I mean, what do they grow up with? They grow up with a World Federation of Wrestling. Is that what it is?
14: WWF.
11: And you know, they're taught through the sitcoms and everything else that they watch to be brash and rude and undisciplined. And you're trying to counter that.
12: Definitely. I loved your book, Bringing Up Boys. It helped me immensely with my boys because they're very different than girls. And the issues are very different, and how you deal with them are. Mm-hmm. And I just think that it's very important that parents instill these values in children. And more importantly, I always tell my children, the most important thing we need to do is to be pleasing to God every day.
13: The culture in America today is a me-centered culture. It's a culture about doing whatever you feel you want to do and don't worry about how it affects other people. And manners is really just the opposite of that. Manners is showing respect for someone else, actually looking out for their interests, whether it's opening the door or whether it's waiting in line or whether it's just saying a kind word. All of those things, it's a change of worldview. And unless parents are instilling those values in their children at an early

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2: Hold on to him and that life, and unfortunately we lost him. But you know, the beautiful thing, through the tears and the pain, it was the most difficult thing we had ever been through. But you begin to see God's grace later, yeah, and the joy beyond the pain. And you know, God will never leave you alone in that dark valley. He takes you by the hand, and he is holding your hand, and he will bring you through into the sunshine. And that's what he did. And I've seen so many blessings in Gabriel's life. The book Letters to Gabriel came about because the diary that I had kept, my mom and dad asked if they could see it. They had lost a baby. Gosh, it was 46 years before they had read this little diary that I kept.
3: Yes.
2: And they called me one day crying on the phone. And they said this helped us so much to move beyond our pain and to recover. And they said, you really should do something with this. And it was really only by the grace of God and only by my parents' encouragement that it really became a book, because it is very private.
3: Yes,
2: but so much beauty has come out of it. So thank you.
3: That little boy is waiting for you, isn't
2: he? Yeah. Oh, yeah. We can't wait to see him again.
3: Someone said, and I think this is beautiful, that you had hoped to introduce Gabriel to the Lord. Now he will introduce you to the Lord.
2: Oh, it's such a beautiful thing. I always say the most important thing we can do as parents is to get our children into heaven, to help our spouses and each other and our children to get into heaven. Isn't that really what this life's all about?
3: How can anything compare with that?
2: Oh, nothing.
3: Not even a law degree or a nursing degree?
2: Nothing at all.
4: I've said many times in talking about Gabriel that at that moment, eternity became reality. Because I knew that, you know, my job at that point, when I lost my son and I knew he was going to heaven, that that's my mission as a father.
5: 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The zip code 80949. 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These five videos are called American Moments. And as we conclude today's program, I want you to hear one example of the type of wisdom that Gary Bauer is bringing to light that a lot of people overlook when it comes to the founding of our nation and the men and women who shaped our spiritual foundation.
6: Did you know that one American president relied on the Bible for one of the most important speeches that he made? This is Gary Bauer in Washington, D.C. with an American moment. If you come to Washington, you've got to see the Lincoln Memorial. I mean, it's one of the most famous memorials in Washington, D.C., and it's majestic. The Lincoln Memorial itself has been a place where historic events have taken place, including Martin Luther King's I Have a Dream speech back in the 60s. Well, when you go up the stairs to that memorial, you'll see on one wall the Gettysburg Address, which was only a little bit over 200 words written by Abraham Lincoln. And on the other wall, you see

0: his second inaugural address, which is also a pretty short inaugural address. But it is amazing, and you need to know about it. In fact, I would urge you to have your children and grandchildren read it and discuss it with them. In just a page and a half, President Lincoln refers to the Bible or God over a dozen times. Now, you need to understand what the moment is. President Lincoln was subject to bouts of depression. He suffered from melancholy, and he had just presiding over a war where somewhere between 600 and 700,000 men had died in combat. Lincoln's heart was heavy, and it's one of the reasons that he's appealing to God in this inaugural address. And he's quoting the Bible. In fact, there are two places in the speech where he quotes an entire Bible verse, although he doesn't give the citation. But here's the part of the speech that is most significant, and really, even when I think about it, brings a tear to my eye. Lincoln worried about what a just God, and our God is just, what a just God would do to America for the sin of slavery. And he says in his inaugural address, "What if God allows the Civil War to continue until enough blood was shed north and south to equal all the blood drawn by the slave master's lash?" What a powerful thought, that our God would require a price for our national sin. And it makes me inevitably think about today. What would God require of us today? You know, I'm one of those that ask God to bless America all the time. Dr. James Dobson did that too. He and I made that prayer many times. God, please bless America. But we have to be worthy of a blessing. And what would God require of a nation in order to be blessed? What would he require of us for all the corruption about what's happening to America's children? A million aborted babies a year. I shudder to think about the price that God would require of America in order to be blessed again. One thing's clear, my friends. America's not going to be great again until it's godly again. This is Gary Bauer, Washington, D.C., for the James Dobson Family Institute with an American Moment.
1: 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Box 39000, Colorado Springs, Colorado, the zip code 80949. Once again, our ministry mailing address is the Dr. James Dobson Family Institute, or just use those initials, JDFI for short, P.O. Box 39000, Colorado Springs, Colorado, the zip code 80949. Well, I'm Roger Marsh, and on behalf of all of us here at Family Talk and the Dr. James Dobson Family Institute, thanks so much for joining us today. 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
2: One of the best ways a dad's influence is transmitted is through consistent modeling. Character training is instilled through his demeanor and behavior. Your kids will imitate much of what you do. If you blow up regularly and insult your wife, your boys will tend to treat their mother and other females disrespectfully. If you're selfish or mean or angry, you'll see those characteristics displayed in the next generation. Fortunately, the converse is also true. If you're honest and trustworthy, caring, loving, self-disciplined, and God-fearing, your boys will be influenced by those traits. So much depends on what they observe in you. Someone said, I'd rather see a sermon than hear one. There's truth in that statement.
1: For more information on this topic, go to drdobsonminute.org.
3: 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Coming up next, we have Dr. Robert Jeffress in Pathway to Victory. And then Raul Reese is on the way at 2 in Somebody Loves You Radio. 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
5: This generation, according to experts, is the most stressed out generation in American history. And guess what? The onslaught of technology has only added to that because now we get everything on demand, right? I mean, the moment a new story is breaking, our phones are blowing up in our pocket, right? Because you're getting the news feed or friends are texting you. Are you watching what's going on? And we click a link and we're watching live video. These are the days we're living in. Some research was done that revealed that college students have the anxiety level of psychiatric patients in World War II. Can you imagine that? These are the days we're living in. So these words of Christ are so relevant. Let not your heart be troubled. You believe in God, believe also in me. In my Father's house are many mansions. If it were not so, I would have told you, I go to prepare a place for you. And if I go and prepare a place for you, I will come again and receive you unto myself, that where I am, you may be also. These words of Jesus have brought comfort, hope, and perspective to millions and millions of people for over 2,000 years. Maybe you've been resisting the Spirit. Maybe you've been running from God. But it's time for you to come to the Lord and believe in the Lord. Jesus says, let not your heart be troubled, neither let it be afraid.
4: 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Already know God? 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
6: In Matthew 20, verse 28, Jesus made a remarkable statement about himself. He said, for the Son of Man did not come to be served, but to serve and to give his life as a ransom for many. Well, we've heard that so often, we forget what an astounding comment that is. I mean, Jesus Christ is the one who flung this whole world into existence by a single word. If anyone had the right to be served, it was Jesus Christ. But Jesus said, the reason I came to earth was not to have people serve me, but so that I could serve others to meet their needs. If we're going to become like Christ, it means we have to be willing to do that as well.
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0: Halfway through the 1 o'clock hour on your Saturday morning. 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
3: 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Solomon was arguably the richest and wisest man who ever lived. Yet in his book of Proverbs, he wrote that true success comes not from being prominent, but from being humble. Today on Pathway to Victory, Dr. Robert Jeffress provides the biblical definition of humility and explains why humility is necessary to achieving success in life. But first, let's take a moment to hear some important ministry updates.
1: Thanks, David, and welcome again to Pathway to Victory. Before we start today's message, I want to tell you about something I'm genuinely excited about. May 14th through the 23rd, 2027, I hope you'll join me on the Pathway to Victory Journeys of Paul Mediterranean Cruise. Over 10 days, we'll trace Paul's missionary journeys, worship together on the open sea, and take in the breathtaking beauty of some iconic ports of call. You'll come home genuinely refreshed. Premier cabins are available right now, and you'll want to choose yours before they're gone. All the details are found at ptv.org. Well, if you've been listening to Pathway to Victory this month, you know that we're mining treasures from the rich and insightful book of Proverbs. It's a series called The Solomon Secrets. Solomon was arguably the richest and wisest man who ever lived. In his book of Proverbs, he provided insight on the pressing issues of life. Things like how to have a happy marriage, how to gain control over your finances, and how to succeed in the workplace. I've written a book that addresses these topics and more. It's called The Solomon Secrets. And when you give a generous gift to Pathway to Victory, we'll make sure you receive a copy. More about my book and other resources later. Right now, let's begin with today's study. Proverbs 29:23 says, "A man's pride will bring him low, but a humble spirit will obtain honor." I titled today's message, "The Way Up is Down."
2: In Matthew chapter 20, verses 26 to 27, Jesus said, "It is not so among you, but whoever wishes to be great among you shall be your servant, and whoever wishes to be first among you shall be your slave." Notice Jesus says there's absolutely nothing wrong with wanting to be successful in life. There's nothing wrong with wanting to be great. But what Jesus said is, if you really want to be great and important and significant, you need to follow a different path to success than that which the world offers. For example, the world says, look out for number one. Jesus says, look out for others. The world says, destroy your opposition. Jesus says, love your opposition. The world says, hold on to your rights, don't let them go. Jesus said, let go of your rights. The world says, if you want to be great, rule other people. Jesus said, if you want to be great, serve other people. The world says, promote yourself. Jesus says, humble yourself. We're in a series right now talking about success in life. I've called it the Solomon Secrets for Success. And we've been looking at the book of Proverbs at 10 pieces of wisdom, 10 pieces of what I call uncommon sense that guarantee extraordinary success. I call it uncommon sense because it goes against our natural inclinations, every one of these Solomon secrets. And today we're going to look at another one of those Solomon secrets. And it's simply this: the way up is down. What we're talking about is humility. There are three components of humility. What does it mean to be humble? If it's the key to success, we better get this and understand it. Humility, first of all, demands an accurate assessment of yourself. Secondly, humility involves an authentic appreciation of other people. And thirdly, an appropriate subordination of our desires. You know, every now and then, when I'm on an airplane, I pick up a magazine that American Airlines has. It's in the pocket of the seat. And the title of the magazine is Celebrated Living. And it's filled with glossy, four-color photographs and articles like the 5 best hotels in the world, or the 8 best restaurants in the world, or the 10 greatest spas in the world. It's interesting reading, but the magazine could just be as easily titled, How to Please Yourself. And that's really the thinking of our culture, isn't it? That life is about pleasing ourselves. But the most important question in life is, what do I get out of this? Am I fulfilled? Am I happy? And that becomes the prism through which we view everything in our life. We look at our job. We look at our relationships. We even look at our acts of benevolence through the lens of, what am I getting out of this? Am I fulfilled in this? What a contrast to the way Jesus lived. Turn over your Bibles to Philippians chapter 2. Jesus Christ, who was God, who had every right, if anyone did, to live to please himself, didn't live that way. In fact, he lived to please and to serve others. And here we have a real-life illustration of humility. Look at Philippians 2, beginning with verses 3 and 4. Do nothing, Paul says, from selfishness or empty conceit, but with humility of mind, let each of you regard one another as more important than himself. Do not merely look out for your own personal interests, but look out also for the interest of others. Now, Paul, what do you mean by that? What do you mean by humility of mind and looking out for others' interests? Paul was an expert communicator. He knew that you couldn't just tell people to do something. You need to illustrate it. And so Paul, beginning in verse 5, gives us a great real-life illustration of humility. Look at verse 5. Have this attitude in yourselves. That is the attitude of humility, which was also in Christ Jesus, who, although he existed in the form of God, he did not regard equality with God a thing to be grasped. But he emptied himself, taking the form of a bondservant, and being made in the likeness of men, and being found in the appearance as a man, he humbled himself by becoming obedient to the point of death, even death on a cross. Now think about this. If Jesus had had the same life purpose that most of us have, peace, prosperity, pleasure, and the avoidance of pain, if that had been Jesus' life purpose, if he lived to please himself, he would have never given up the perks of heaven to come to earth. The only reason that he gave up his rights as God, came to earth, suffered that excruciating death, took the sins of the world, was he had a bigger purpose in life than pleasing himself. He lived to please God the Father and to meet our needs. And we are never more like Jesus Christ than when we willingly give up our privileges and rights to serve a greater purpose. You are never more like God than when you go not to the top, but to the bottom. When you make serving others the goal of your life. True humility means subordinating our desires for the well-being of others. Jesus said it this way. If you want to be like God, you have to learn to be a servant. In Matthew 20, verse 26, he said, whoever wishes to be great among you shall be your servant. Now, we've been talking in the theoretical for the last few minutes. In these final minutes, let's get intensely practical. How many of you want to be successful in life? Come on, it's okay. Jesus said it's okay. He said it's not wrong to want to be successful. He's just saying you have to follow a different path than the world suggests. And today we've seen that one way to achieve success in life is by humbling yourself instead of being proud in life. Well, how do I develop this quality of humility in my life? Let me suggest 4 practical ways to demonstrate humility in your everyday life and enjoy the success God wants you to appreciate. Number 1, If you're truly going to be humble, number one, you have to be willing to admit your mistakes. Admit your mistakes. One evening after a committee meeting in a former church, one of the deacons stayed behind and said, "Pastor, could I talk to you for just a moment?" I said, "Well, fine." After everybody had left the room, he said, "Pastor, you know, I love you, but you really blew it last Tuesday night at deacon's meeting when you so quickly dismissed Bill's suggestion." He said, "You came across as insensitive and arrogant." Now, my first reaction to this was to remind this guy that I was the pastor of the church and who I was, and I knew more about running a church than anybody else. But the fact is, he was right. And I thanked him for what he had to say. I went home. Before I went to bed, I picked up the phone and I called Bill. And I apologized for what I did. Bill was quick to forgive me, and an important relationship was salvaged. Now, the fact is, we all find it difficult to admit our mistakes, don't we? Our first tendency, whenever we mess up, is to try to cover over it. I remember hearing a Washington pundit say one time, "The cause of the downfall of every president in this city, whether it be from Iran Gate, Watergate, or Monica Gate, has not been the scandal itself, but it was the resulting cover-up." It's always the cover-up that gets us. Why don't we want to admit our mistakes? Sometimes it's because we're fearful of the consequences. Sometimes we think if we admit our mistakes, it will show weakness. But listen to what Solomon says in Proverbs 28, verse 13. "He who conceals his transgressions will not prosper, but he who confesses and forsakes them will find compassion." Solomon had seen that firsthand with the story of his father. Remember, for 6 months to a year, David had engaged in that cover-up with Bathsheba. But finally, after his sin was exposed, what did he do? He confessed his sin. And once he quit covering over and instead admitted his mistakes, he not only reestablished the respect of his subjects, but he also was in the position to receive God's forgiveness in his life. And you and I cannot receive God's forgiveness until we're willing to, first of all, admit our need for God's forgiveness. And we will never receive the respect of other people until we're willing to admit our mistakes. He who conceals his transgressions will not prosper. Second, true humility means a willingness to share the credit with others for our successes. To share the credit with others for our successes. Think about Solomon himself, who wrote these Proverbs. What was the greatest success in Solomon's career? It was the building of the new temple. It was a project that was so massive and involved thousands of workmen and millions of dollars. Yet remember what happened on dedication day? When dedication day arrived, Solomon refused to hog the limelight for himself. Instead, listen to his words on that dedication day at 1 Kings 8, verses 22 and 23. "Then Solomon stood before the altar of the Lord in the presence of all the assembly of Israel, and he spread out his hands toward heaven, and he said, 'O Lord, the God of Israel, there is no God like thee in heaven, above, or on earth, or beneath, who art keeping covenant and showing loving kindness to thy servants who walk before thee with all of their heart.'" Solomon turned the spotlight on God. He thanked God for what had been accomplished. In those days that were leading up to the opening of our new campus, I'd made a vow to God that in every conversation, I would be careful to give the praise, first of all, to God for what he did, and then also to you for being the kind of people that God used to bring this to pass. The Bible says we need to share credit with others for our successes. You know, employers, if your team, your employees have accomplished a great goal for your company, don't take credit for yourself. Express your appreciation to your employees. Express it both verbally and monetarily to show them how much you appreciate what they've done. The same way with those of you who are parents. Parents, if your children are excelling in athletics or academics at school, don't take the credit. Make sure you make time to thank those coaches or those teachers who have ensured your child's success. Pastors who are watching today or listening on Pathway to Victory, if your church is doing well, don't take the credit for it. Remind your people that you're just one small part of the team. You know, I was reading a study recently that cited that Ronald Reagan has now become one of the most admired recent presidents in American history, not only by Republicans, but now by Democrats. And you can easily understand why. I mean, just think about the stupendous achievements during Reagan's 8 years. Look at Tom Leppard. He was a White House fellow in the Reagan White House, weren't you? And Reagan accomplished so much. I mean, those 8 years, he re-energized our economy that had sunk to the lowest level in recent memory. He rebuilt the military. He effectively ended the Cold War and brought the Soviet Union to its knees. What was the source of his stupendous achievements? Early in Reagan's first term, Amy and I were in Washington, D.C., and we were privileged to take a White House tour. Now, I remember seeing a plaque on Reagan's desk. The plaque said, "There is no limit to the good a person can do if he's willing to let somebody else take the credit for it." I was so impressed by that because it really unveiled the reason Ronald Reagan succeeded. He wasn't interested in taking the credit himself. He spread it to other people. In fact, when I was at the Reagan Library just a few months ago, I saw for the first time a replica of that plaque that was on Reagan's desk. I bought a copy of it and put it on my desk because it really answers the secret for his great success. If you're going to be successful in life, you have to be willing to share the credit with other people. Number three, if you're going to be humble in life, refuse to honk your own horn. Refuse to honk your own horn. This is one of the simplest yet most overlooked principles of success in life. That is, refuse to be your own press agent. If somebody is going to praise you, let it be somebody else. Don't let the praise come from yourself. Solomon said it this way in Proverbs 27, verse 2, "Let another praise you and not your own mouth, a stranger and not your own lips." One reason we have such a hard time with this is we are absolutely convinced sometimes that if we don't let other people know about our accomplishments, then they'll go unnoticed. If somebody's going to tell about our accomplishments, it's going to have to be us. And yet the Bible says everyone who tries to self-promote is guaranteeing a future humiliation. Now, one day Jesus was invited to a dinner party. And when he went to this dinner party, he noticed an interesting social phenomenon. People who were coming in to the dinner party, some of the guests were coming down to the front and placing themselves in the seat of honor, only to have somebody tap them on the shoulder and make them go to the back seats. What humiliation. Let me paint the picture for you this way. Imagine, man, you and your wife are invited to a celebrity wedding and a celebrity wedding dinner. And you walk in with your wife, and as you walk into that banquet room, you say to her, "Honey, I bet you never knew you'd be married to somebody as important as I am, who would get an invitation to a dinner just like this." And so you and your wife walk down, and you go to the very front table, and you take a seat for yourself, not noticing the small reserve signs around each plate. And you're sitting there feeling so proud and important, when after a few moments, there's a tap on your shoulder. An usher leans over and says, "I'm sorry, these seats are reserved for special guests. But we do have a seat for you if you'll follow me." And you get up and your wife gets up, and before that whole crowd chuckling, they watch you as you are marched to the very back of the room in the very back seat. Talk about humiliating. But Jesus said that is going to be the fate of everyone who promotes himself. He said, notice what he said in Luke 14, 11, "For everyone who exalts himself shall be humbled, and he who humbles himself will be exalted." Fourth, to exercise humility, you must be willing to give up your rights. In Matthew 20, verse 28, Jesus made a remarkable statement about himself. He said, "For the Son of Man did not come to be served, but to serve and to give his life as a ransom for many." Well, we've heard that so often, we forget what an astounding comment that is. I mean, Jesus Christ is the one who flung this whole world into existence by a single word. He created everything. If anyone had the right to be served, it was Jesus Christ. If anyone had the right to see us, you and I, as simply tools to accomplish his purpose, it would be Jesus. But Jesus said, the reason I came to earth was not to have people serve me, but so that I could serve others to meet their needs. And if we're going to become like Christ, it means we have to be willing to do that as well. The essence of humility is giving up our rights, our privileges, our agenda in order to meet the needs of other people. Biographers tell the story about Abraham Lincoln's early days in the Civil War when the Union Army was not winning, it was failing. And much of the failure was because of Lincoln's general, General George McClellan, and his willing to act aggressively. And so Lincoln was faced with the prospect how to energize his general without discouraging him. And so on the night of November 13th, 1861, Abraham Lincoln did something very unusual for a president. He left the White House and he went to General McClellan's home to visit with him, to encourage him. Abraham Lincoln took with him that evening Secretary of State William Seward. They arrived at McClellan's home, knocked on the front door. The usher opened the door and saw it was the president, the Secretary of State. They explained that they were there to see the general, but the usher said, well, the general was away at a wedding, but he would return later that evening, and the president and the Secretary of State were invited to come in and sit in the front room as they awaited the general's arrival at home. So Lincoln and Seward went in, they sat down in the chair, they waited, they waited, they waited. Finally, General McClellan returned home at a very late hour. And when the usher told him that the president and the Secretary of State were waiting to see him, General McClellan went upstairs and went to bed without ever greeting the president. Secretary of State Seward was so incensed at that lack of respect that he demanded that Lincoln fire him right on the spot. But Lincoln's reply was classic. He said, no, this is no time to be making points of personal etiquette and dignity. I would be willing to hold the reins of McClellan's horse if only it would bring us victory. And of course, victory ultimately did come to Abraham Lincoln. By the way, who but only the most staunch Civil War buff even knows the name of George McClellan? Why did victory come to Abraham Lincoln? Because he understood the Solomon secret to success. And that is, the way up is down. Solomon said it this way in Proverbs chapter 29, verse 23, a man's pride will bring him low, but a humble spirit will obtain honor.
1: Before you move on to the responsibilities of your day, let me ask you a direct question. Don't you think it's time to take your next step in applying Solomon's unconventional advice? I've written a book to help you. It's called The Solomon Secrets, 10 Keys to Extraordinary Success. This is the kind of book you can travel with. 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I've included discussion questions to help you as well. 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And then, if you've been listening to this program and benefiting from the bold instruction you hear, let me invite you to become one of our Pathway Partners. 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The best part is that your consistent giving is used by God to pierce the darkness with the light of His Word. 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I recently heard from a gentleman in Florida who said, Pastor Jeffress, I want to say thank you for making your books and series so easily available. 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Your books and messages are the best tools I have outside the Bible to do just that. I should tell you, this man is 91 years young. Isn't that great? And it's our Pathway partners and others who give, who make these sacred moments possible. 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
3: 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That's P.O. Box 223-609, Dallas, Texas, 75222. I'm David J. Mullins. 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
4: Partly cloudy conditions. Stick it around for the wee hours of the morning. Our low dropping to the upper 50s, sliding up to the upper 70s on Saturday. Much better with these temperatures here. We'll see dry weather, and we're back into the upper 50s Saturday night. Some clouds around early Sunday, then plenty of sunshine building in at our Sunday high close to 80. I'm meteorologist Jennifer Naramore on KPDQ.
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6: In 1862, Abraham Lincoln signed the Morrill Act, helping states create colleges focused on agriculture, mechanics, science, and practical education. The principle was not centralized control, it was opportunity. Lincoln's Morrill Act reminds us that America can support education without surrendering education to Washington. Why did it matter? Because a free nation needs citizens equipped to work, build, steward, and govern themselves. Scripture gives work a sacred weight. In Genesis, God placed man in the garden to work it and to keep it. Proverbs honors the one who works his land. Paul warns against idleness and calls believers to earn their bread. Why does that still matter today? Because education should form capable people under God, not dependent subjects under bureaucracy.
7: We call it the Bible bus. Get on or off anytime you want as we travel through the Bible.
8: A great many people say, well, I'm saved. You are? Hallelujah. And you think that justifies you to do any kind of service? And they say yes. And I say you're wrong. You have to be cleansed to be used. Listen to this. It's not by works of righteousness which we've done, but according to his mercy. 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
11: We've lost sight of what real ministry is about. And a pastor, a real pastor, a real shepherd, what does he do? He prays, he studies, and he feeds the flock of God. He doesn't entertain people. He's not the star of the show. He's supposed to be the servant of all.

0: Welcome to Somebody Loves You Radio, the Bible teaching ministry of Roel Reese in Diamond Bar, California. As we resume our study of 1 Corinthians today, Roel will outline God's expectations for those in pastoral leadership and urge you to have a heart for ministry, regardless of whether or not you've been called full-time. We'll discover that the Lord wants us to be servants, not self-serving, and humble, not prideful, as we promote His gospel rather than ourselves. Here's Roel Reese in the book of 1 Corinthians.
1: What we have here in chapter 4, the title of my message is Paul's picture of a real pastor. Now, we know that there's hundreds and thousands of churches, even close to millions of churches all over the world. But how does the Bible describe a real church and a real pastor? Or real pastors or real ministers of the gospel of Jesus Christ? And what's happening here is that Paul the Apostle is talking to a group of believers whom Apollos had brought to Jesus Christ. Paul brought Apollos to Christ. And then they were claiming to be wiser than Paul the Apostle and the group that Paul hung out with. So Paul, what he wants to do is he wants to clarify that it wasn't really him and it's not them, it's the Lord. It's the Lord that is doing the work. They were questioning Paul's wisdom, Paul's authority, Paul's motives concerning his ministry. You know, it's sad that so many churches and ministries, not all, but are constantly in competition with other churches. It's sad. So sad. Look how he begins. Chapter 4, verses 1 through 6. Here he talks about being a faithful steward. Look what he says. Paul begins. He says, let a man so consider us as servants of Christ and stewards of the mysteries of God. I love chapter 4, verse 1. Because here Paul gives us two main themes. One of stewardship. In the other one of servanthood. Notice what he says there. And I think it's really important that here Paul has been talking about Apollos and himself. And now he's going to let you know what a real minister and a real steward of God is. Let me take you back a little bit in the Greek language. Because here when he uses the word servant. The word servant here in that culture, if you were in a port and you became a galley slave. Notice what I said, a galley slave. You were not employed on top of the ship. You were employed in the bottom of the ship. And you were chained. And you would be a rower. A rower in the bottom. They would call that a bond slave. Notice that in the bottom of the ship, you had become not only a bond servant of that master. And as we look at our own personal lives, Paul, when he writes all his letters, he says, Paul, an apostle and a servant, a doulos of Jesus Christ. Paul never looked at himself like so many TV evangelists as what? As a Hollywood star. They have their own special parking. They have their own special security. They're untouchable. And they're always, always asking for money. Always. Those are the people you have to be careful with. And Paul the Apostle exposes those kind of people. They were constantly seeking after their own glory, building themselves up and becoming superstars. Listen, the Bible says that when Paul and James and all these guys were called, Paul's going to tell us here in chapter 4, they went through heavy suffering and they were poor and they had their own jobs. Nothing was given to them and they never fleeced the flock of God. Never, ever. And you can see how the ministry today has been professionalized. We've lost sight of what real ministry is about. And a pastor, a real pastor, a real shepherd, what does he do? He prays, he studies, and he feeds the flock of God. He doesn't entertain people. He's not the star of the show. He's supposed to be the servant of all. Greeting the people, talking to the people, counseling with the people. Being a servant. And you don't see that today in big churches today. because it's gotten to their heads. It's sad. But I think it's really important that we understand and take the Bible and stick to the Word of God. As Paul says in chapter 4, 1, let a man consider us, speaking of the apostles, notice, as servants under rowers. The word in Greek there is under rower. And the bottom of the ship, rowing away. Of Christ and stewards. What's a steward? He's a house manager. If I have a boss, he makes me a house steward of everything that he has, like Joseph. What do? I have to have wisdom on how to deal with his money and do it correctly and do it in a way where we're accountable. He's made you and I stewards of everything you have, your house, your car, your bank account, the clothes you wear, everything. You have to be a good manager. So it's really important that we understand the mind of Paul and the heart of Paul here. Paul is saying of himself, listen, you guys, he says, let a man so consider us as, notice, under rowers and what? And stewards of what? Of the mysteries of God. What's the word mysteries there? The truth of Jesus Christ through the word of God that has been given to us. Are you a good steward of the truths of God when God gives you his word? Are you a good steward of it? And then check this out, verse 2, the requirement. Moreover, he says, it is required in stewards, in house managers, that one to be found, here's the word again like this morning, faithful. Faithful, trustworthy. Can God trust you with the little things so that he can give you bigger things? If he can, you better learn. You better learn if you want to prosper in this world. Not financially, spiritually. To trust you with the things of the Spirit. And I think this is so cool how Paul's heart is shown to us here as he's speaking to our hearts. He wants us to really know the heart of God. And what God really intends to do in each one of our lives. And check this out, verse 3. He said, but with me, Paul, it is a very small thing that I should be judged by you. They were judging Paul. And yet Paul was one of the most blameless people in the whole world. He worked a job and then he preached. He never, ever asked for money. When they gave him a gift, he took it and used it for the gospel. One of the most blameless people in the whole world, Paul the Apostle. And yet these Judaizers were coming against him because he had been bringing the gospel of Jesus Christ and they were bringing the law and trying to bring people into bondage when Paul was setting people free to the gospel of Jesus Christ. So they hated him and they were jealous of Paul. Watch again. But with me, Paul, notice his attitude. It is a very small thing that I, Paul, should be judged by you or by a human court. In fact, I don't even judge myself. So how can you judge me? Notice what Paul's saying here. This is something that we need to understand because today people are always what? Are always, always trying to tear people down. What were they doing? They were tearing Paul's character down. We need to be careful of that. We don't tear people's character down. We do expose the sin of people that take advantage of other people. And Paul mentions it by name. Verse 4. For I know of nothing against myself. Notice he was blameless. Blameless. I can't notice what he says. Yet I am not justified by this. Even though I'm blameless, I'm not justifying myself. But he, God, who judges me is the Lord. I love that. I mean, God knows my heart. God knows my attitude. God knows my service to him. And God knows my private life. How about you tonight? God sees everything. God hears everything. So Paul brings up some very heavy things here concerning blamelessness. Look what he says again, verse 4. He says, for I know nothing against myself, yet I am not justified by this, but he who judges me is the Lord. Notice the truth is the Lord. And then verse 5. Therefore, judge nothing before the time, that is the time of judgment coming, until the Lord comes, who will both bring to light, notice, the hidden things of darkness and reveal the counsels of the hearts, and then each man's praise will be coming from God. Isn't that heavy? What is he saying? He says, you can lie to the world, you can lie to your wife, you can lie to your husband, to your children, you can lie to the pastor, you can lie to the sheep, you can lie to everybody, but God is going to reveal it on the day of judgment. It's going to be open for everybody to see. You won't be able to snow God. You won't be able to hide from God. That's why Paul says very clearly here, notice, he's going to judge what? My motives. My motives, why did I do that? What was my motive? Our motive in giving, our motive in reading, our motive in witnessing, our motive in church attendance, our motive in talking to people in the world and the way we work as Christians. All those things are going to be cast into the fire, and God is going to test every one of those motives. And whatever burns up, you lose your reward. You don't get nothing. You'll be saved by the grace of God only.
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1: Verse 5 again. Therefore, judge nothing before the time, until the Lord comes, who will bring both to light the hidden things of darkness and unveil the counsels of the real heart. Then, notice, each one's praise or motive will come from God. So everything will be exposed, and God will be the final judge. Verse 6. Now, these things, brethren, speaking to Christians, I have figuratively transferred to myself and Apollos for your sakes, that you may learn in us not to think beyond what is written, that none of you may be puffed up on behalf of one against another. What is Paul saying? Paul's saying, you guys, Paul, Apollos, and myself, and Peter, were all examples of what? Of humility, true humility. Look at Jesus. He's the greatest example. And then notice verse 7 to 13. For who makes you differ from another person? He's going to ask five questions here. And what do you have that you did not receive? Now, if you did indeed receive it, why do you boast as if you had not received it? Notice what Paul is saying here. What happened to your humility? Why are you such a braggart? When you know that God is the one that gave it to you, why do you take the credit? Why do you take the credit? Even becoming a millionaire, who gave it to you? God gave it to you. Now, if you did it in lying and cheating and conniving, and you did it wrongfully, then that's not of the Lord. Because then you took it from other people to enrich yourself. But truly, if God has opened the door and God's really leading my life, then I'm going to give credit to the Lord. What he's doing, what he wants to do in my life. So Paul here wants to make sure that we understand when he's asking these questions. And this is what's really missing in so many churches today, learning how to be not a self-promoter, but allow God to promote you and to lead you and guide you and open the doors and close the doors and know when you need not to go through that door as you're being led by the Holy Spirit. God is the one that gives us the gifts of the Holy Spirit. So who gets the credit? God gets the credit. Nobody else. Look what he says, verse 8. He says, you already are full, you already are rich, you have reigned as kings without us, and indeed, I could wish you did reign, that we also might reign with you. Notice what Paul here, he's actually using satire here when he speaks. And what's incredible here, literally, he says, you think you got it all, but you really have nothing, literally. You think you got it all. You think you have arrived, but you haven't. You really haven't. Because God's in control. God's the one that promotes. He takes up one and he takes on the other. God is the one that opens the door. God is the one that closes the door. Look what Paul says now in verse 9 again. Now, for I think And here is not the real truth about the ministry and pastors.

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2: In Christ, we are weak, but you're strong. You are distinguished, but we are dishonored. Notice that. Paul never lifting himself up. But the real truth is, hey, it's the Lord. Verse 11, he goes on to say, he said, to the present hour, we both are hungry and thirsty. We are poorly clothed and beaten and homeless. And we labor, we work, working with our own hands, being reviled. And yet, what do? Instead of putting people down and cursing people, we bless people. That's the Christian love of Christ. We bless people. Being persecuted, we endure it. Notice that. And then he says, being defamed, we entreat. We have been made the filth of the world, the offscouring of all things, even to the present time, Paul says. People don't like us. People don't respect us. People think we're nothing but dirt. We're the scum of the earth. And yet Paul knew he had the greatest call of all calls, to be a disciple of Jesus Christ, to be a doulos, a servant of the Lord. I love that. And then he says, I do not write these things to shame you. I'm not trying to embarrass you. But as my beloved children, I'm warning you. He's a father to the body of Christ. As a father to my children, I'm trying to warn you. Don't go into the ministry unless you really count the cost. Don't go into it unless you know what you're getting yourself into. It's not about promoting yourself. It's not about making yourself rich. It's about ministering to people and loving God and loving His word and being a steward and being a servant of God. Then he says this. I love this. He says, for though you might have 10,000 instructors in Christ, yet you do not have many fathers. For in Christ Jesus, I have begotten you through the gospel or the good news of Jesus Christ. You're still my children, no matter where you are in the world. You're still my children. Therefore, not because of what he said, I urge you, notice, imitate me. Why? Because he imitated Jesus Christ. Imitate me, because I imitate Christ. For this reason, I have sent Timothy. Timothy, remember, he was his disciple, one of the youngest disciples. He loved Paul, and Paul loved him. He was like his own son. He took him with him everywhere. Look what he says. For this reason, I have sent Timothy to you, who is my beloved and faithful son in the Lord. Isn't that cool? To me, it's a blessing to get young people in the ministry, train them up, and give them the word of God, and pray with them, and disciple them, and then cut them loose, and see how God's going to use them. They're like my sons. Now that I'm older, they're like my sons, and I'm like their father, and some of them I'm a grandfather to them. To be able to see all the children that I have dedicated in West Covina, and here, and they come through these doors now, and it's been 35 years to a lot of these, and they walk in with their children, then I really feel old. Think about that. I remember when they were little kids in Sunday school. And now they're grown up. Many in the military, coming out of the military, they get married. They move away throughout the United States. And they contact me. And it's amazing to see when they come back and they talk to me. I can't believe how God has blessed this place. And look how God is blessing you. And God continues to move in us and through our lives. So here Paul has taught me much about the ministry. As he's talking to us, watch what else he says. He says, verse 17, again, for this reason I have sent Timothy to you, who is my beloved and faithful son in the Lord, who will remind you of my ways. Notice that, of my ways in Christ Jesus. That is the way he lived, the way his life was, Paul the Apostle, as I teach everywhere in every church. Now, some are puffed up as though I were not coming to you. Notice that. They were looking for a fault. They were looking for a fight with Paul.

0: But I will come to you shortly. Notice, if the Lord wills. Underline that. Always according to the will of God. If the Lord wills. He says, and I will know not the word of those who are puffed up, but what? The power of God. I love that. The power of God through the power of the Holy Spirit. Paul says, I depend on the power of God, not the power of men. When I come, I'm coming in the power of God. Watch this, verse 20. For the kingdom of God is not in word, but in power. It's not just words. This is the power of God, the Bible. If you've never read the Bible from Genesis to Revelation, you've been in the Lord a year, 2 or 3 years, shame on you. Shame on you. How are you ever going to know God's perfect will for your life if you haven't read from Genesis to Revelation? You can't. And God will never bring to you the knowledge that you need to give to others because you don't have it yourself. The Holy Spirit only brings back to my remembrance only the things that I have read and studied. That's it. So maybe your mind is empty concerning the Holy Spirit. You need to read through the whole Bible, Genesis to Revelation.
1: 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Now, here's Raul once again with a closing thought.
0: And then he says this finally. What do you want? Shall I come to you with a rod so I can beat you? Or shall I come in love? Of course he's going to come in love. We don't come with a rod. God uses the rod. We use the love of God. And check this out. What do you want? Shall I come to you with a rod or in love or in a spirit of gentleness? Of course, I'm going to come in love and with what? In gentleness. Why? Because you're my children. I love you as my children, Paul says. And I want to nourish you with the word of God. Why? Because I want to see you grow.

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4: Judas Iscariot, he spent every waking hour walking and talking with God incarnate, exposed to all the miracles, all the teachings, the perfect example of Christ. And while the others were having their lives changed, his heart was getting darker and harder, reminding us of the truth of the statement, the same sun that softens the wax hardens the clay. The same gospel message that transforms one drives another into sin. I can't explain it. But you can have two people sitting in a pew or in seats next to each other. One hears the gospel, they believe their life has changed. The other folds her arms, says, does it make you nervous you're folding your arms? Yeah, you are though, you are. But it's okay. You're probably cold. There's a lot of air conditioning here. Yeah, I know. But all the people folding their arms like, close. No, but seriously, one can hear it changes their life. Another hears it and they get harder in their sin. It's kind of an amazing thing, actually. And truthfully, that's all on you. It's not on the gospel. The gospel is true. It's not on the Bible. The Bible's alive and powerful. It's not on God. It's on you. Because you choose how you will react. You choose what kind of soil your heart is. You choose it to be receptive soil to the seed of God's word, or you choose to have soil like concrete to God's word. It's all up to you.
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5: 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But at a dead standstill, it's hard to get that thing going. 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
6: God's work is no stroll through the garden. Anyone engaged in ministry will encounter an uphill journey. And unless you're prepared for the climb, it might be tempting to give up. Today on Insight for Living, Chuck Swindoll teaches from Isaiah chapter 6, where the prophet received his calling. Immediately, Isaiah sensed his inadequacy. He wanted to quit. But whether you're engaged in full-time missions or another profession, we can all glean insight on both the challenge and the reward of following God's call. Chuck titled his message, strengthening your grip on missions.
5: Isaiah felt lonely. What God did in his life was not to push him as a member of the military forces of Judah overseas. He simply saw fit to snuff from his life a friend named Uzziah. This young Israeli discovered that his friend had died. Uzziah's death was as untimely as Lincoln's in 1865. If ever they needed a king that walked with God, they needed him then, and he died. The Living Bible seems to capture the significance of that death by putting the first sentence, closing at the words, well, let me read it from the Living. The year King Uzziah died, I saw the Lord! Exclamation point. Links them together. I think that's the way it was. It was the year when the world seemed to come to a stop. It was a year when the cave fell in on him. Brings up the first of five principles I want to share with you from these verses. God uses circumstances to make us aware of his presence. For some of you, it has been the loss of a friend. For others, the loss of a mate, death or divorce. For others, it has been the loss of a job, or the news of a crippling illness that is creeping onto your life, or that of your loved one. For some, it's been the surprise of a move, and you're going to have to pull up roots and go somewhere else. And human as we are, our tendency is to fight back and to say, what right does he have to intervene and to invade my life? When I have it mapped out like I think it ought to be, and it's working so far, it's so smooth, it's so simple, why all the rototilling of my life? Who is this distant deity? Is he peeved? Is he angry? You see, circumstances are designed to make us aware of God's presence. Whatever the circumstance, God is in it, and he is making his presence known. Isaiah was what we would say at church. He was in the temple. He was in worship, perhaps weeping, and the grief of his friend Uzziah. In the year King Uzziah died, I saw the Lord. I saw him in control. And I saw him high. I saw him lifted up. Isaiah saw him up there. And the a train of his robe filled the temple. He was everywhere. Think of that. All over the place was the presence of the Lord. You see, the death of Uzziah had stopped Isaiah in his tracks. And God suddenly came to his attention and he saw the Lord lifted up high with perspective, sovereignly seated on the throne. You will never fully understand what we call the call of God until you see him high and lifted up. Till you see him filling your circumstances. Until you read him in all of the empty places. Then you'll say, I understand. The New International Version calls these creatures that were flying about the Lord seraphs. A seraph, plural form in Hebrew, is seraphim. They're angelic creatures. With two of those wings, they covered their face. With two of their wings, they covered their feet and the lower torso. And with two of their wings, they flew about the throne. Imagine that. Talk about a moving sight. They fluttered all over the throne. They were all about the presence of God. And Isaiah saw them as they moved about. And lo and behold, they began to speak. They stood above him. They flew around him. Verse 3. One called to another. Merrill Unger suggests from their antiphonal chant, we may conceive them to have been ranged in opposite rows on each side of the throne. So one group on this side began to say, holy, holy,
7: Holy is the Lord God of hosts. The earth is full of his glory. And they answered back, holy, holy, holy, Lord God of hosts. The earth is full of his glory. Holy, holy, holy, holy, holy, holy. The place was alive with sound. Second principle, God reveals his character to make us see our need. God reveals his character to make us see our need. That's the way it was. Isaiah stumbled into that temple to worship, and he saw the Lord high and lifted up. He remembered his dead friend, Uzziah. And that same year, visited by the Lord, Isaiah begins to hear, the Lord God is holy, infinitely holy. That's why the name is repeated three times. Infinitely holy, more holy than you can imagine, more holy than any man or woman on this earth. And that's why he responds with his need, I am ruined. He says in verse 5, woe is me. The Berkeley Bible says, alas for me, I feel beaten. The Living says, my doom is sealed. For I am a foul-mouthed sinner, a member of a sinful, foul-mouthed race. Isaiah said, Lord, when I see you infinitely holy, high and lifted up, I respond, oh, I'm ruined. I'm a man of unclean lips, and I dwell among a people of unclean lips. My eyes have seen the King, the Lord of hosts. A few miles from where we live here in Fullerton is the Laguna Festival of the Masters, Pageant of the Masters. And this Laguna Arts presentation every year provides a vast number of the masters that come to life. And we who have been there have sort of oohed and awed our way through the presentation. Night falls and lights go down, and stepping into these frames are living creatures, living people. Some have been sprayed with silver or sprayed with gold, or they have the garments of the medieval era, and they strike a pose, and then they hold it, almost as if not breathing, for a period of a few minutes. That's what Isaiah saw. Framed in the heavenlies were flaming angels. But this one was different because one stepped out of the frame and moved toward him with a live coal from off the altar in his hand. He spotted Isaiah in the worship, and he, with a coal in his hand, moved toward Isaiah. The one who had just said, woe is me, disqualified. Before we watch what happens, I want to say that there isn't a person here today who hasn't reason to say, I am ruined. Some of you say, oh, if you only knew the temper, the terrible temper that I struggle with. Others of you, a financial mess I have made of my life. Others, I can't speak very well in public. Others will say, I have a record of illness. I'm not strong. Some would say I have been in prison. Some would admit I have been in deep trouble. I am a divorcee. I have been on drugs. I'm in no shape to think that God could speak to me. For whatever it's worth, and I suggest it only for the practical value, I think Isaiah battled with profanity. Woe is me. When pressure mounts and the stress is great, I'm a man like men around me. I become profane. Will you notice what the angel touches when he visits the prophet in distress? Verse 7, he touched my mouth. My mouth? Not the scroll from which he would speak as God's prophet. He touched my mouth. The very area of struggle in my life, the very area of need, he touched my mouth and he said, your iniquity is taken away. Your sin is forgiven. You're freed. You're useful. You're clean. You can do it. Maybe it was this scene that Bill Gaither saw when he wrote, shackled by a heavy burden, neath a load of guilt and shame, Then the hand of Jesus touched me, and now I am no longer the same. You think God can't handle that thing you're using to keep you from him? He's not running low on seraphs, you know. The fire hasn't gone out on the altar. My vision was so limited. I still struggle with limited vision. Not this kind, though that's becoming more a problem. Look like I'm wearing Coke bottle bottoms these days. Their eyes are getting so bad. No, I have trouble with faith. I have trouble with doubt. I have trouble seeing down the road. I'm not good in long-range planning. Today's a big enough load, to say nothing of planning for 5 years from now. He touched my eyes. He caused me to see outside my own backyard. You see, God reveals his character to make us see our need, and it's often in contrast. God gives me his vision to show me how limited mine is. God showed Isaiah his holiness to show him how impure his own lips were. And all he asks is admit the need, admit the limitation, and I'll visit you with a coal from the altar. That's not going to stand in my way. You're to be used by me, and I will assure you I can handle that thing you're saying is keeping you from me. Verse 8 begins with a great word. Then I heard the voice of the Lord. Principle number 3, God gives us hope to make us know we are useful. Would you notice what God says to Isaiah? Whom shall I send? Who will go for us? This is God. Couldn't he handle it? Why, he's God, he can handle anything. But in God's sovereign plan, he arranges things so that people become a part of that plan. Certainly he could send angels to cover this earth with his message. That isn't his plan. His plan is to uproot people and to pull them up from their familiar circumstances and then to send them on their way. You see, God saw a world Isaiah never saw. God was high and lifted up. He saw the borders of Judah. He saw into and beyond Assyria. And God, looking all about, said, whom shall I send for them? Who will go for us? Ever been bored at a ball game and you roll up the program and you look through it like this? Sure you have. You've done that. I've seen people do that in church services at times. They look through. You know who I see? I see about 20 people when I do that. About 20 folks. When I take it away, I see 2,500. I see 20 when I roll it up. But when I take it away, I can see the whole thing. The all of Isaiah's life, he had just sort of rolled up his life and looked that way. And God said, oh, who will go for us? Isaiah, it's bigger than where you think it is. Do you realize when I was sitting on that bus in 1957 in the winter of that year, and I was on my way to Pendleton, and one day later on my way to Okinawa by way of Japan, a stop in Formosa. Do you realize what I thought of God? I thought God was an American. I thought he spoke with a Texas accent. He liked fried okra and, you know, red beans and cornbread and T-bone steak, barbecue. Why, I had never heard a shamisen in my life until I was in Japan and I heard the plucking of a new music. My whole world was wrapped up in my own life. I had never seen, I had never thought of a world different from my own, and neither have most of you. You've got your life mapped out. You've got it arranged. Why change it? It's a hassle. It's expensive to do that. I mean, what's the family going to do? And I'll tell you, it's just the fourth principle. God expands our vision to make us evaluate our availability. Who will go for us, Isaiah? God expands our vision to make us evaluate our availability. You done that lately? Who in the world can use a guy this age? Well, I don't know of a mission board that wouldn't. With a few basic qualifications, you're on your way. Well, I've never been to seminary. Well, that may be in your favor, friend. All I know is printing. I got it under my fingernails. Well, how about printing in Japan? How about Mexico? How about Germany? How about Scandinavia? How about putting that profession to work somewhere else? Oh, look at Isaiah. Then I said, here am I. Send me. Isn't that simple? You'd think, well, that's the way he'd been doing. Oh, no, not all of his life. No. He'd walked in there grieved, broken over his circumstances. His Uzziah friend had died. And all of a sudden, he's got a world on his heart, and he walks out saying, Lord, Adonai, send me. Take me. I'll go. I'm available. I love that. Because that's what I said on that bus at night. All of a sudden, I came into the life of some men I had never met. And I thought, could it be? Could it be? Wow. Now, in your mind, when you think of that, you think of the excitement, the thrill, the success, quote unquote, of the field. Wouldn't it be great to come back to the Fullerton Church, stand up and say, 3 million people came to know Christ last year because I shared. Oh, wait. Look at the next verse. He said, go and tell this people. See, as soon as he said, I'll go, then God said, fine, that's it. Go and tell this people. You're going to find that they're going to keep on listening, but they won't perceive. They'll keep looking, but they won't understand. Their hearts will be insensitive. Their ears will be dull. Their eyes will be dim. They won't even see with their eyes. They won't hear with their ears. They won't understand with their heart. They won't repent and be healed. Can you imagine, Isaiah? Can you understand verse 11? Lord, how long? Doesn't that sound typical? Sounds like Habakkuk. Ever read Habakkuk? Some of you have read Habakkuk, the prophet. I mean, the people were miserable, wicked, godless. And he said, Lord, what are you going to do? And the Lord said, I've got a plan, but you wouldn't believe it. Tell me, I believe it. The Lord said, I'm going to use the Chaldeans. I can't believe it. How long are you going to do that? What do you mean? You're taking something awful and you're dealing with something bad. Like killing a roach with a shotgun, you know? You burn down the barns to get rid of the rats. You know, that doesn't fit. God's timing is like that. Mary was too young to have a baby. Elizabeth was too old to have a baby. Principle number 5, God tells us the truth to make us focus on reality. I'm not gonna shoot you a crooked stick, Isaiah. It's gonna be tough. You're gonna be in those villages, and you're gonna look around at times, and you're going to say, where are those that have heard the message? And they will not emerge. You will slug it out year after year, Isaiah, and you will not have hundreds and thousands of people following in your wake. That's not reality. He answered, you'll do it until the cities are devastated and without an inhabitant, until the houses are without people, and the forsaken places are all over the land. You see, friend, the mission call is not, where can I go to be successful? But Lord, what do you want me to do? And my answer will be yes. The results are yours. It won't be a divine P&L, you see. It won't be a follow-up in some business term. It will be obedience. That's the issue. Obedience. Some teenager sitting here right now listening to these words. You haven't the foggiest idea what your future holds, and unless I miss my guess, God's checked out. You haven't given one serious, significant thought to the possibility of changing your whole career plans to push yourself toward that area of service he might want for you. I speak to some attorney or some physician. Never thought that maybe a part of your summer could be given to some phase of ministry that would absolutely save the health of an area. or serve a group of people outside your own backyard. We don't think like that. God uses circumstances to make us aware of His presence. God reveals His character to make us see our need. And then He gives us hope to make us know we're useful. Then He expands our vision to help us evaluate our availability. And finally, He tells us the truth to make us focus on reality. Well, on a lonely ride on a bus, when I felt forsaken, distant, angry even, God stepped in my life and said, "You're my child, but you're struggling against me rather than walking with me." One very wise sage wrote, "Let's not yield to anxious forebodings for the future of the church or of our land. God has provided against all contingencies, in some unlikely quarter, in a shepherd's hut or an artisan's cottage. God has yet His prepared and appointed instrument. As yet, the shaft is hidden in His quiver, in the shadow of His hand. But at the precise moment at which it will tell with the greatest effect, it will be produced, launched on the air." Tuck your children in at night. Does it ever dawn on you that God's wanting to pull one or two or maybe all of them out of the nest and use them for His glory? 3 years after the Civil War, when we were licking our wounds and wondering what we were going to do next, Mary Thompson had vision beyond her years. She wrote, "Give of thy sons to bear the message glorious. Give of thy wealth to speed them on their way. Pour out thy soul for them in prayer victorious, and all thou spendest, Jesus will repay." 5 bodies floated face down in the Curay River in Ecuador, in the interior. The American press came with its constant message of sarcasm. "In vain, in vain, what a waste, what a waste." But who knows how many thousands said yes because of 5 men who died reaching the Alcas, who have now been evangelized, by the way. I was one of them. In my own way, I was as distant from God as that Alca Indian that had never heard of Christ. On a lonely Greyhound bus, my life was stopped, turned around. May we pray. Surely Your presence has been in this place. We have felt Your power and Your grace. We have even heard the rush of angel wings. We've seen glory on each face. Thank You, Father, for ministering in this timely way. Thank You for the precious reminder of my own memory at a time when I thought You had forsaken me forever. You really had moved closer than ever in my life. Thank You for patiently dealing with this stubborn man and bringing me to a place of realization. Now I pray that as You speak and urge and woo and win through these who have listened so carefully today, that You will be glorified in whatever comes from this service. We have made every effort not to play on the emotions or use guilt to shame people into a change in their career, Father. May Your Spirit take up the torch, bring on the coals, and speak. In the name of Christ, we pray. Amen.
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1: Cloudy conditions. Stick it around for the wee hours of the morning. Our low dropping to the upper 50s, sliding up to the upper 70s on Saturday. Much better with these temperatures here. We'll see dry weather, and we're back into the upper 50s Saturday night. Some clouds around early Sunday, then plenty of sunshine building in, and our Sunday high close to 80. I'm meteorologist Jennifer Naramore on KPDQ.
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3: In 1862, Abraham Lincoln signed the Morrill Act, helping states create colleges focused on agriculture, mechanics, science, and practical education. The principle was not centralized control, it was opportunity. Lincoln's Morrill Act reminds us that America can support education without surrendering education to Washington. Why did it matter? Because a free nation needs citizens equipped to work, build, steward, and govern themselves. Scripture gives work a sacred weight. In Genesis, God placed man in the garden to work it and to keep it. Proverbs honors the one who works his land. Paul warns against idleness and calls believers to earn their bread. Why does that still matter today? Because education should form capable people under God, not dependent subjects under bureaucracy.
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5: Welcome to Grace to You Weekend with the Bible teaching of John MacArthur. I'm your host, Phil Johnson. From coal that keeps the lights on in countless homes, to petroleum that helps fuel millions of cars, to the sun that brings warmth to everything on the globe, God has given our planet an amazing array of power sources. But there's none more dynamic than the one you carry to church each week. John MacArthur shows you how to make the most of that miraculous power source today on Grace to You, as John continues his series titled The Transforming Power of Scripture. And now here's John with the lesson.
4: Let's talk a little bit about what it means that all Scripture, or every Scripture, is inspired by God. Just what is inherent in that thought? The content of the Bible is revelation. The process by which God gave us that revelation is inspiration, and inspiration was God putting His revelation in, as it were, the hands of men to be written down, first to be spoken and proclaimed, and then written down as they were energized, carried along by the Holy Spirit. There are some people who say, well, the Bible is inspired, but only concepts. Not the real words. And I have tried to deal with that through the years. People who think that they were inspired by God with great religious thoughts and they wrote it in their own words. So we don't really have the words of God. So don't get bogged down in the word. Just kind of grab the concepts and kind of go with the ideas and the flow. Don't worry about the words. That's just details that get in the way. You hear people say, well, the Spirit gives life, the letter kills, and that kind of thing. Well, I would like to ask somebody how you communicate ideas without words. I'm not sure I understand that. How in the world could you communicate, if you were God, to somebody an idea without words? Doesn't make any sense. And when Moses wanted to excuse himself from speaking for the Lord because he wasn't eloquent, God didn't say, I will be with your mind and teach you what to think. He said, I will be with your what? Your mouth and teach you what to say. Isaiah said, I heard the voice of the Lord saying. And he said, go and tell this people. Jeremiah said, the word of the Lord came unto me saying. Ezekiel said, he said unto me, Son of man, I send thee to the children of Israel. All my words that I shall speak unto thee, receive in thy heart and hear with thine ears, and go and speak to them. It was words, not thoughts. Without words, whatever they are. Amos said, I was no prophet, neither was I a prophet's son, but I was a herdsman and a dresser of sycamore trees. And Jehovah took me from following the flock, and Jehovah said to me, go prophesy unto my people Israel. Jehovah said to me, Paul's marvelous conversion experience, he was confronted by Ananias. He records it in Acts 22, the God of our fathers hath appointed thee to know his will and to see the righteous one and to hear a voice from his mouth. God appointed Paul to listen to him and speak what he was told. John said, I was in the Spirit on the Lord's day and I heard behind me a great voice saying, what you see, write in a book. Write therefore the things which you saw, the things which are, the things which shall come to pass hereafter. Even Christ, the Word made flesh, said that he received his message from his Father. Isaiah said of Christ, Jehovah has made him a mouth like a sharp sword. And the Lord Jehovah has given me, he said, the tongue of them that are taught. He even taught Christ what to say. You can't have thoughts without words. That kind of concept is foolish. You might as well talk about a tune without notes or music without a melody. You might as well talk about sun without light or a sum without figures or geology without rocks or anthropology without men as thoughts without words. Quite the contrary. Look at 1 Peter for a moment. Show you an interesting thing. 1 Peter 1, 10 and 11. This illustrates a principle. Peter is writing with reference to the Old Testament prophets as they recorded truth regarding the Messiah. He says, as to this salvation, the prophets who prophesied of the grace that would come to you made careful search and inquiry, seeking to know what person or time the Spirit of Christ within them was indicating. In other words, here they were, prophets of the Old Testament, being borne along by the Holy Spirit and being borne along to speak and write about the Messiah. And as they were speaking or writing about the Messiah, they were making careful search and inquiry to figure out what they were talking about. The point is this, not only does the Bible not teach that there are thoughts without words, it does teach that sometimes God gave words without thoughts. In that sense, I don't mean mindless mechanical dictation, but there were many things that the writers of the Old Testament wrote that they did not fully comprehend. It is not a question of them writing down the distillation of their religious genius. It is a question of them writing the words that God gave them, whether they understood them fully or not. And that's why in Matthew 24, 35, it says, heaven and earth shall pass away, but my words, not my thoughts, shall not pass away. Then somebody else comes along and says, well, but the Bible is inspired when it speaks of sacred things, not when it talks about secular things like science and history and geography and all of that. And you have to deal with that periodically. There are those who say the history of the Bible is in error, the geography of the Bible is in error, the mathematics of the Bible is in error, the scientific statements of the Bible are erroneous. But don't worry, inspiration only guarantees the sacred, not the secular. Which is like saying God is good at religious things, but he really needs help in other areas. Doesn't do well with other data. And there are all kinds of people who want to attack the Bible on that basis. Let me give you a couple of illustrations, kind of curious ones. One that you probably are somewhat familiar with is given, and we won't look it up, in Joshua 10, where it talks about the fact that the battle was going on, Joshua 10, about verse 12 and following, and it says that in the middle of the battle, the sun, what? Stood still. And the critics for years, you know, have laughed and mocked that and said the sun stood still. Now, how scientific is that? If there was an unchanging relationship between the earth and the sun, what it meant was the earth stood still. See, that's scientific, they say. The Bible is so unscientific. But the fact is, if you were there that day, it would look to you like the sun stood still. And that same critic who wants to despair of what the Bible says would be the first guy in the morning to bounce out of bed, look out the back window of his house, and say, what a beautiful sunrise. That's not a sunrise, by the way. But nobody goes out and says, oh, what a lovely earth revolving. And nobody says that at night either. And we say things like that all the time. We say people in Australia live down under. Down under what? That's not any more down under than being here is. But that's a figure of speech. We say, well, we search the four corners of the earth. What corners? There are some things we speak from human perspective that are not intended to be statements of the technical elements of scientific data. Then there is the record in the book of Kings, 1 Kings chapter 8, the 2 Kings rather, chapter 18, where you have Sennacherib and you have the transaction that's made with Hezekiah. And it says there that he gave 30 talents of gold and 300 talents of silver, which doesn't seem like any kind of issue until archaeologists discovered the Assyrian records of that transaction between Hezekiah and Sennacherib. In fact, they have discovered Sennacherib's own record. And in Sennacherib's record, he has 800 talents of silver instead of 300 talents. And the critics said, you see, this is the kind of thing the Bible messes up on because it's not careful about little numbers. And then further archaeological studies have revealed that the standard of calculating gold was the same in Judea and Syria, but the standard of calculating silver was different, and a Judean and Syrian talent were so different that it took 800 Syrian talents to equal 300 Hebrew talents. And that's exactly what the scripture said. Scripture speaking in the Hebrew and the Sennacherib record in the Syrian. Listen, when the Bible talks about science, when the Bible talks about history, when the Bible talks about mathematics, whatever it is the Bible talks about, it is the Word of God. And God is infallible and His Word is equally infallible. Critics want to mock the Scripture, and yet the Bible is scientifically accurate, contains the basic principles of science. You can take science, for example, in its most basic elements. The most basic elements of science. Time, force, action, space, matter. Those five things. Herbert Spencer, 1903, died. He reduced everything that is to those categories. Time, force, action, space, matter. Said everything in the universe fits into those. That is the matrix of existence. So 1903, he died having been hailed as a great, brilliant man because he discovered that. And what he didn't realize, what's in the first verse of the Bible. In the beginning, that's time, God, that's force, created, that's action, the heavens, that's space, the earth, that's matter. The matrix of existence was in the first verse. The universe is a continuum of time, force, action, space, matter. And one can't exist without the other. Therefore, the entire continuum must have existed simultaneously from the beginning. It all had to begin together. Science has to be in that matrix. No one element of that matrix can be missing, or you can't have what we have in existence today. And once the universe had been created, its processes were designed to operate in an orderly fashion. All of energy and matter was sustained by their interplay so that no further creation was needed. Once you generate time, force, action, space, and matter, that's it. That's all you need. And Genesis 2:2 says, God ended the work which God had made. He did it and it was done. He did it all at once, created the whole matrix, that was it. There's never been any creation since then because there doesn't need to be any creation since then. The complete cessation of creative activity has been called the first law of thermodynamics by science, or the law of conservation of mass and energy, which Einstein spent a lot of time on. It is the most basic, universal, certain of all scientific principles. And it's right there in the Word of God. He ceased from doing what he'd done. It was over. He did it all at once, and that was it. And it would conserve itself by its very nature. The second law of thermodynamics is the law of increasing disorder, that all of that system in that matrix is running down, disintegrating, and will eventually come up dead. And that we're seeing in no uncertain terms. The whole creation, Romans 8 says, is groaning and groaning and groaning and waiting for the curse to be reversed. Science cannot explain, are you ready for this? The second law of thermodynamics. They don't know why everything is decreasing into disorder, all running down, heading toward deadness. The Bible is the only place you can go for an explanation, and the explanation is a little three-letter word that says sin. Sin. The Bible is accurate on everything it talks about. Whether you're talking about geology, geodesy, meteorology, physiology, biology, anthropology, astronomy, hydrology, I don't care what you're talking about, when the Bible speaks, it's accurate. And then you look at things in the Bible like prophecy. Look at Ezekiel chapter 28, and I'll just give you this one insight, which is so great to show you the accuracy of Scripture historically. Ezekiel 26 to 28, we'll go back 26. Here comes a prophecy to Ezekiel about the destruction of the city of Tyre. Tyre was a Phoenician stronghold. Tyre was a fairly significant city, large city, on the coast of Phoenicia, now known as Palestine. And the word of the Lord came to Ezekiel in verse 2 of chapter 26, telling about the destruction of the place. Son of man, because Tyre has said concerning Jerusalem, aha, the gateway of the peoples is broken. It is open to me. I shall be filled now that she is laid waste. In other words, because Tyre mocked Jerusalem, therefore, thus says the Lord God, behold, I'm against you, O Tyre. I'll bring upon you many nations against you as the sea brings up its waves. They will destroy the walls of Tyre, break down her towers. I will scrape her debris from her, make her a bare rock. She will be a place for the spreading of nets in the midst of the sea, for I have spoken, declares the Lord God, and she will become spoil for the nations. Also her daughters who are on the mainland will be slain by the sword, and they will know that I am the Lord. For thus says the Lord God, behold, I will bring upon Tyre from the north Nebuchadnezzar, king of Babylon, king of kings and horses, chariots, cavalry, and a great army. He will slay your daughters on the mainland with the sword. He will make siege walls against you, cast up a mound against you, and raise up a large shield against you. On the blow of his battering rams he will direct against your walls, and with his axes he will break down your towers. Because of the multitude of his horses, the dust raised by them will cover you. Your walls will shake at the noise of cavalry and wagons and chariots when he enters your gates as men enter a city that is breached. With the hooves of his horses, he will trample all your streets. He will slay your people with a sword, and your strong pillars will come down to the ground. Also, they will make a spoil of your riches and a prey of your merchandise, break down your walls and destroy your pleasant houses, and throw your stones and your timbers and your debris into the water. So I will silence the sound of your songs, and the sound of your harps will be heard no more. I'll make you a bare rock. You will be a place for the spreading of nets. You will be built no more, for I, the Lord, have spoken, declares the Lord God. Thus says the Lord God to Tyre. Now, that's pretty detailed stuff, folks. I mean, that is not some kind of general prophecy. Very specific. This is a great Phoenician city. From the 7th century B.C., it controlled Phoenicia. It had strong walls. About 150 feet high was the wall. That's very high. 15 feet thick. Hiram the First was its king. He helped David build the palace. He helped Solomon build the temple. 3 years after this prophecy was given, Nebuchadnezzar came and laid a 13-year siege on that city. See, they were walled cities, so all you had to do was, if you couldn't get in the city, you just cut off anything coming into the city, and they eventually starved. It took him 13 years, from 585 to 573. Finally, the city surrendered because they were all dying. And Nebuchadnezzar broke down the walls and the towers, destroyed the city, did every single thing Ezekiel said he would do, and of course he wasn't reading Ezekiel when he did it. He got in the city, he didn't find the spoils. He thought he was going to find spoils, but they had used their fleet to take the spoils out. They took all the spoils to a half mile away island off the coast. And of course, in chapter 29, Ezekiel said, you'll gain no plunder. You'll gain no plunder. Just exactly that happened. When he got there, they had taken all

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2: Done. It said that the place would be scraped bare as a rock and all the rubble would be thrown into the sea. Well, what conqueror in his right mind would ever do that? Why waste your time once you've conquered the place, picking up everything and throwing it in the ocean? All the stone and all the rest of it. But that's exactly what had to happen. So Alexander did it. He took all the debris and built a 2,000 foot long, 200 foot wide causeway all the way to the island with all the debris. Now the island had fortified itself as well with powerful walls that reached right down to the edge of the sea. And as Alexander got closer, he realized he's going to have to get over those walls. So in order to pull it off, he built these massive towers called Heliopolis, 160 feet high, according to the record, 20 stories high. And they held artillery and they held a drawbridge and just pushed the towers out the causeway, shot at the people from them. When they got to the wall, dropped the bridges down and walked right in. In the process, of course, all the way along, the people are throwing things and shooting things off the wall, and they invented what were called tortoises, big shells that they held over the workers who were building the causeway. Took him 7 months. He went in and murdered 8,000 people. Over a period of a few months, executed 7,000 more and sold 30,000 into slavery and fulfilled every single detail of the prophecy. And though the city of Jerusalem has been rebuilt 17 times, Tyre has never been rebuilt. And that's exactly what God said. You will be built no more. And you know what they do? Go there today. You'll find out what they do. They drive fishnets there. Just what it said. What's the probability of that? About 1 in 75 million happening by chance. By the way, a sister city by the name of Sidon also received a prophecy. Verse 22 of Ezekiel 28. Thus says the Lord God, I'm against you, O Sidon. I'll be glorified in your midst. Then they will know that I am the Lord when I execute judgments in her, and I'll manifest my holiness in her, for I'll send pestilence, blood to her streets. The wounded will fall in her midst by the sword upon her on every side. Then they will know that I am the Lord. Gonna make it a bloody mess. It's the center of Baal worship, by the way, about 20 miles north of Tyre. Prophecy said blood in the streets, swords everywhere, but no prophecy of ultimate destruction. That's what happened. Blood everywhere, swords everywhere. That poor city was beleaguered and besieged again and again and again and again. But it's still a city, and today it's called Saida, and it's still there. In 351 BC, it was ruled by Persia. There was a seizure of that city and the revolution then. All hope of saving the city was gone. The people being attacked by the Persians, 40,000 of them chose to die rather than submit to Persian violence, so they set themselves on fire and burned themselves up with their own houses. Blood flowed in the streets over and over again. That city, Sidon or Saida, was taken three times by the Crusaders, three times by the Muslims. In 1840, it was bombarded by the combined forces of England, France, and Turkey, but it's still there because God didn't say it would be destroyed. It's still there. You can study the Bible and it'll predict things historically that are absolutely accurate. Ezekiel 30 predicted the destruction of Egypt. Nahum 1, the destruction of Nineveh. Isaiah 13, the destruction of Babylon. Hosea 13, the destruction of Samaria. Ezekiel 25, the destruction of Moab and Ammon. This is the Word of God. And what should be our response? Believe it, first of all. Believe it. Secondly, study it. Thirdly, honor it. God is exalted above his name. Love it. Oh, how I love thy law, David said in Psalm 119:97. Obey it. Do what it commands. Fight for it. Jude 3, earnestly contend for the faith and preach it. 2 Timothy 4:2, preach the word.
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3: I'm Ruth Kramer with Mission Network News. The Taliban says they won't back down on enforcing Sharia law despite international outcry. The vice and virtue minister defended the arrest of women accused of not dressing appropriately. Greg Yoder with Keys for Kids Ministry says,
4: many of the people who are Muslim within the nation, moderate or not, hate the Taliban. They don't like that form of Islam.
3: Since retaking control of Afghanistan in 2021, the Taliban has required women to wear full body veils and have male chaperones. Keys for Kids distribute solar-powered MP3 players called Storytellers that have an audio Bible, and these have helped to plant many churches. Yet the risk is high for converts and gospel workers. One evangelist was stabbed for sharing Storytellers at a mosque, but is going back anyway to share the gospel. Find your place in the story at missionnews.org because
4: God is at work and hearts are open in Afghanistan.
3: And finally, India's Foreign Contribution Regulation Act is leaving many people without support. Ruth Wick with Heart Bible, a service of One Way Ministry, says many Christian organizations have had to stop serving and face growing scrutiny.
5: But now the government is claiming that these organizations are just giving aid, money, chocolates, just converting them from Hinduism to Christianity.
3: And many who rely on aid are from lower castes. They're barred from temples and even public water sources.
5: So that's when the Christian organizations came, and that's where they really make Indians understand, like, we are there for you. You can come.
3: What's more, many of these communities have become unintended victims of new restrictions. Pray for wisdom and means for Indian churches as they continue serving those in need. Thanks for listening to Mission Network News, a service of One Way Ministries. 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I'm Ruth Kramer.
6: This is Bible Q&A with John MacArthur, pastor, Bible teacher, and author of the MacArthur New Testament Commentary Series. This is Denny Nugent here with a question from Matthew 24:36. It's on the deity of Christ. There, Jesus' disciples asked him about his second coming, and he said, "But of that day and hour, no one knows, not even the angels of heaven nor the Son, but the Father alone." John, if Jesus is admitting he doesn't know something the Father does, how can he be equal to God?
7: Well, we know he's equal with God because he made that claim. If you've seen me, you've seen the Father. He says, "I and the Father are one." He repeatedly made that. The Jews got it. They called him a blasphemer because he made himself equal with God. There was no mystery about that. He not only claimed it, he proved it because he did all the things that only God can do. So we know he is equal with God, eternally equal with God. So then how is it that he doesn't know something? Well, he was God, and yet he didn't exercise the full power of God. He was God, and yet he didn't experience the full presence of God in the sense of omnipresence. He was confined to a body living in a land called Israel. And in his incarnation, he set limits on himself as to his knowledge. He limited his power, he limited his presence, and he limited his knowledge. That was part of the incarnation and the self-emptying. He gave himself up to know only what the Father wanted him to know, and only by means of the power of the Holy Spirit. That is his condescension and his humiliation. And that only for the time of his incarnation. After that, he returned to the fullness of God, in fellowship with God as he desires in John 17.
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8: This is Max Lucado. No moment, event, or detail falls outside of God's supervision. God is the one who causes his sun to rise on the evil and the good, and sends rain on the righteous and the unrighteous. He isn't making up this plan as he goes along. Daniel 5:21 says, "The Most High God rules the kingdom of men and sets over it whom he will." So, if God is in charge, why does he permit challenges to come our way? Wouldn't an almighty God prevent them? Not if they serve his higher purpose. The ultimate example is the death of Christ on the cross. Everyone thought the life of Jesus was over. Jesus was dead and buried, but God raised him from the dead. God took the crucifixion of Friday and turned it into the celebration of Sunday. Can he not do a similar reversal for you? This is Max Lucado.
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9: Acts chapter 8 says that Simon, who was once a sorcerer, also believed the gospel that Philip preached in Samaria. But was he really saved? Did he have an actual conversion, or was he only saying he believed? Well, stay with us and find out.

0: This is the Question and Answer Program with Dr. J. Vernon McGee, a ministry of the Through the Bible Radio Network. We begin today's program with a question from a listener in Charleston, West Virginia, who writes, "Could you please explain why you left the Presbyterian Church, U.S.? I would be interested to know."
1: Now, at that time, I gave a message. When I was pastor of the Church of the Open Door, I preached one Sunday night on the subject, why I left the Presbyterian Church. And there were 4,000 people present that night, and I'm confident most of them were Presbyterians. And I did not attempt to speak in a belligerent manner. I just stated forthrightly the reasons that I had for leaving the Presbyterian Church. In the meantime, I had become pastor of an independent church, the Church of the Open Door in downtown Los Angeles. Now, there was no big sacrifice on my part. In fact, some of the extreme fundamentalists, one man put in his magazine that I would not leave the Presbyterian Church, he was sure, because I'd give up a big pension. Well, may I say to you that that never even entered into my decision at all, because at that time it never was a great big pension. I made really no sacrifice at all. I was pastor of, actually at that time, probably the largest church in this area. So the Presbyterian Church had nothing to offer me. However, they did offer me this. I was also teaching at the Bible Institute of Los Angeles. And the committee said to me that they insisted that I desist teaching there, and that if I wanted to return to a Presbyterian church, they would see that I got a good church. I mean, they were very nice about it, you know. But I told them that I was going to leave, that I'd made up my mind to withdraw. And my reasons were several, and I can't mention them all, but I can mention, I think, two or three of them to you. Number one was because of the intrusion of liberalism into the denomination, and the trend was in that direction. It was definitely going liberal, and of course, everything since then has indicated that. And they have made several decisions in which they have lost the support of a great many right-thinking people. And when they had the homosexual issue up, believe me, they got cold feet is the reason they didn't pass that. It's not because apparently the liberal majority wanted it, but they felt like they'd probably have to close down their mission department because they were getting a lot of flack that was flying about the fact that there were many that were ready to withdraw because of that. Well, that's the number one reason. And the number two reason is that no longer could a man who held my viewpoints as a fundamentalist, no longer could he function in the denomination. I was withheld from committees. I was never given any opportunity to serve at all because of my position. I found myself, you can talk about how broad-minded the liberal is, but I lived with him a long time. He's not broad-minded. The biggest bigot in the world that I have ever met are liberals, and they boast of being liberal. And believe me, when they got control of the denomination, they really put us fundamentalists down. And I saw I had no future at all. And number three, I found out I was being an example to young men. And in fact, this is the thing that I'd hear. Well, Dr. McGee is in the Presbyterian Church, and I don't see why I can't study for the ministry in the Presbyterian Church. But of course, if they had come along when I did, they would have had the freedom that I did have. But I made the statement that no young man entering that denomination's ministry could any longer be a pastor of a church unless he supported a liberal Christian education program and accepted the liberal literature. And I did not want my influence to be that way. Now, those are three of the reasons, and I think they're good and sufficient reasons, of why I withdrew from the church. I did not make a fight of it. I was not unfrocked. I just withdrew. And I didn't feel like, and have never felt, that I should go out with my boxing gloves on fighting this issue. I'm not called to do that. A man in the denomination who spent all of his life just fighting, always bringing up motions, bringing up issues of trying to stave off the intrusion of liberalism. Well, he didn't succeed, and he told me before he died, he said, I feel like I've wasted a great deal of my ministry in fighting a losing battle. Well, I didn't want to fight a losing battle. I want to be on the winning side, on the Lord's side. So I thank God that I took the step that I did. And I've never regretted one moment, not for one moment. And I would not go back into the denomination for anything in the world. I can assure you that. It's too good to be on the outside.
0: Our next question comes to us from Camden, New Jersey. The listener writes, could you explain the differences between the temple and the synagogue?
1: Well, when the children of Israel were in the land of Israel, they built a temple under Solomon. And that was the place of worship. In fact, long before the temple was built and before they were even in the land, in the Mosaic system, God said that wherever they were, that the males were to go up to Jerusalem three times a year. That was at Passover and Tabernacles and also Pentecost. Those were the three feasts that they were always to attend. They could mess other things, but not those three. Well, they came up to the temple to worship. Now, when Nebuchadnezzar came in about 590, before he destroyed the temple, and then the children of Israel taken into captivity, they had no temple. So what are they going to do? Well, it was during that period that synagogues arose, and a synagogue means it's just where people gather together, where they come together. And so the synagogue arose, and it became the place of worship. And actually, after the destruction of Herod's temple in 70 AD, the children of Israel have had really no central place of worship under the Mosaic system. And as a result, synagogues have sprung up all over the world wherever Jews live. And that is actually the difference.
0: We now turn to a question from a listener in Amarillo, Texas. She writes, why did the Israelites cry out for meat to eat when they had all of their sheep and cattle?
1: May I say to you that you will recall that at the time that Noah took two of each living thing came to him on the ark, and he didn't take them. They just came to him in time of great danger. Animals come down where men are. I've been up at Yosemite in the wintertime here, and when there's snow up in the mountains, you see the deer down there in the valley. And actually, you can get very close to them because that takes place. Now, what happened here was that the animals came to Noah, but it also said that he took seven of the clean animals. Why did he take seven? So he'd have certain animals for sacrifice. Now, the children of Israel are going through the wilderness. I have a notion they were losing animals as they went through the wilderness. That would be reasonable to expect that. And they did keep animals for sacrifice. But beyond that, they would not decimate their flocks because I don't think they had that many sheep or that many cattle for the simple reason that you must understand that each family would want at least two, a male and a female, in order to start breeding a herd of cattle, flock of sheep, and that sort of thing. So again, You have a very practical question, and to me, there's a very practical answer to it, that they had every reason, very frankly, not to eat their animals. And that was, of course, I'm sure, a requirement that they were not to do that.
0: We now turn to a question that comes from a listener in Albany, New York. She writes, Jesus speaks about his suffering and death, and at the same time, he speaks about his resurrection after 3 days. Could you please explain what Old Testament scriptures were fulfilled when Jesus was raised to life on the third day?
1: Well, if you are anxious to find the third day, I don't think you'll find that mentioned, but you will find that there is a prophecy of his resurrection. And I'll turn to it. It's in the 16th Psalm, and it's one of the Psalms of David. And let me begin reading at verse 8. He says, I've set the Lord always before me. Because he's at my right hand, I shall not be moved. Therefore, my heart is glad, and my glory rejoiceth. My flesh also shall rest in hope. Now, on the day of Pentecost, when Simon Peter preached his sermon on that day, he used that scripture for the resurrection of Christ. And in Acts 2:29, he says, Men and brethren, let me freely speak unto you of the patriarch David, that he's both dead and buried, and his sepulchre is with us unto this day. Therefore, being a prophet, and knowing that God had sworn with an oath that of the fruit of his loins, according to the flesh, he would raise up Christ to sit on his throne, he seeing this before spake of the resurrection of Christ, that his soul was not left in hell or Hades, neither his flesh did see corruption. Now, Peter interprets that as a prophecy of the resurrection. Now, Isaiah had something to say in the 25th chapter about he'll swallow up death and victory, and Paul interprets that in the 15th chapter, 1 Corinthians, and he quotes it in connection with the resurrection of believers in the church, which began with the resurrection of Christ, because he says, Christ the first fruits, afterward they. Now you have many types of resurrection in the Old Testament. One of the most notable, of course, is the time that Aaron put his rod. You remember, along with the other representatives of the 12 tribes of Israel, in the holy place, and his was the only one that came to life. And the badge of his priesthood and his authority was on that rod that came to life. Now, that's a type of the Lord Jesus. He's declared to be the Son of God with power, according to the Spirit of wholeness, by his resurrection from the dead. And he was not a priest when he was here on earth. It's a priest after his resurrection. Now you have, actually, and I'm not going to read, it's the 17th chapter of the book of Numbers that tells about that. Then you have many types of the resurrection on the third day. We're told that when Abraham offered his son. Now he didn't actually kill him, but when God told him, he says, you get down to the Mount of Moriah, and Abraham went there. Then we're told in Genesis 22:4, then on the third day, Abraham lifted up his eyes and saw the place afar off. And on that day, he offered Isaac, and he was given back to him alive. You have the death and resurrection taught there. And if you will take a concordance and take the word third and look at the time of the offerings which speak of Christ at the many times, I'm not going to do that. But you turn to a concordance to the word third and notice how many times in the offerings the word third occurs. And so you have the type given there and then a definite statement of the resurrection by, I think, both David and Isaiah.
0: This next question comes to us from a listener in Stroud, Oklahoma. He writes, our Sunday school class was studying in Acts chapter 8. In verse 13, it mentions that Simon himself also believed. Yet in your book on Acts, you state that Simon was not a true believer. This caused quite a discussion in our class. Could you please explain your position?
1: I think that we probably ought to turn to that 8th chapter of the book of Acts and look at several things that are there. We have the ministry, actually, of Philip, who was a deacon and was mightily used of God in going into Samaria. And we have here that record, and I think probably I should read this to get it before us in order that we might get the total picture. Verse 9 is where I begin. But there was a certain man called Simon, which before time in the same city used sorcery and bewitched the people of Samaria, giving out that himself was some great one, to whom they all gave heed, from the least to the greatest, saying, "This man is the great power of God." And to him they had had regard, because that of a long time he had bewitched them with sorceries. But when they believed Philip, preaching the things concerning the kingdom of God and the name of Jesus Christ, they were baptized, both men and women. Then Simon himself believed also, and when he was baptized, he continued with Philip and wondered, beholding the miracles and signs which were done. Now when the apostles, which were at Jerusalem, heard that Samaria had received the word of God, they sent unto them Peter and John, who, when they were come down, prayed for them that they might receive the Holy Spirit. For as yet he was fallen upon none of them, only they were baptized in the name of the Lord Jesus. Then laid they their hands on them, and they received the Holy Spirit. Now, they here, of course, are the apostles that came down, Peter and John. And then verse 18, and I'm continue reading, and when Simon saw that through laying on of the apostles' hands the Holy Spirit was given, he offered them money, saying, "Give me also this power, that on whomsoever I lay hands, he may receive the Holy Spirit." But Peter said unto him, "Thy money perish with thee, because thou hast thought that the gift of God may be purchased with money. Thou hast neither part nor lot in this matter, for thy heart is not right in the sight of God." And then he says to him, "Repent therefore of this thy wickedness, and pray God, if perhaps the thought of thine heart may be forgiven thee. For I perceive that thou art in the gall of bitterness and in the bond of iniquity." Then answered Simon and said, "Pray ye to the Lord for me, that none of these things which ye have spoken come upon me." And they, when they had testified and preached the word of the Lord, returned to Jerusalem and preached the gospel in many villages of the Samaritans. Now, there are several things here that when we went over it, that we could not go into in a great deal of detail. And very candidly, the question that seemed to disturb your class, I think, is so clearly answered here. It says that he believed after the others that were there believed, and he did not receive the Holy Spirit. None of them did there, and I'll mention that in just a moment and the reason why. And then when the apostles came down and he saw what was taking place, he wanted to buy that gift. In other words, he has been a religious racketeer, if you please, and he thinks this can be bought with money. And the apostles immediately, Peter put his finger right on the thing that was wrong and said to him, "Your heart is not right." And he told him to repent. He says, "I perceive you're in the gall of bitterness and the bond of iniquity." Now, I can't think of language, friends, that describes an unsaved person more. And I judge from the record here, it doesn't say he believed after this and trusted Christ and received the Holy Spirit. I take it that he was not saved at all. I have to assume that from the record that is given here. And Now, let me say that the reason that the apostles came down and the reason they didn't receive the Holy Spirit under the preaching of Philip, and I think this is important to understand all of this here, and it may help with the problem that you've mentioned. Why was it essential for the apostles to come down, and why didn't they receive the Holy Spirit? Well, you have actually three records of the apostles being present when the Holy Spirit came upon those that believe. That's on the day of Pentecost. That was in the home of Cornelius. And we have it here in this eighth chapter among the Samaritans. Now, you remember the Lord Jesus said that when the gospel goes out, it's to be preached first in Jerusalem, Judea, Samaria. Don't bypass Samaria, and then the ends of the earth. Now, the gospel has gone to the Jew and at Jerusalem, and the Holy Spirit has come. There's a church there. Now, Samaria and Jerusalem were at great odds. The woman at the well, you remember, called attention to that. She said to Jesus, some say we're to worship God in this mountain. Some think that we ought to go down to Jerusalem. Tell me, where's the place to worship? You see, there was a big difference there. Now, if under the preaching of Philip here at the very beginning, you would soon have a Samaritan church that would be divorced from Jerusalem church. They divided, of course, later on, soon enough, and believe me, the Church of Jesus Christ is certainly fractured today in its different segments throughout the world. But here at the very beginning, it would have been tragic indeed. So the Holy Spirit didn't come until the apostles came down. That is to show that Jerusalem and Samaria now are in agreement. That's the reason it was withheld under the preaching of Philip, although these people had trusted Christ. But Paul was able to say later, if any man have not the Spirit of Christ, he's none of his. But now that the apostles have come, they identify themselves with this so that you can't say now that there's a difference between the Jerusalem church and the church in Samaria. They're the same, because here come the apostles. And then it was an apostle that first went to a Gentile. It was an apostle, Apostle Paul, that went throughout the Roman Empire, you see. And now that gives credence and authority to this gospel that was being preached. Now, this fellow Simon was on the sidelines, saw all this. He saw the people believing and were baptized. He joined in, you know. He's not going to fight City Hall. He's going to join City Hall. So he joins with them. He's not converted. And you have that same situation today in our churches. People join churches for many different reasons. I think I can say this. The man that was a former senator from Georgia, I was in school with one of his brothers, and he was studying for the ministry. And he said that another brother, when he graduated from one of the outstanding law schools in the North, they were talked to about practical things. And one of the things said to them was this: when you go to a town and hang out your shingle and begin as an attorney, be sure and go join the church. Now, it doesn't make any difference who you see there, but it'll make a whole lot of difference who sees you there. You see, it has nothing in the world to do with being converted. Now, that is Simon's condition exactly. He was not converted, and there's a question of whether he ever was. I think the record makes it clear that this man probably never was converted. Now, I've spent time with that because here's a Sunday school class, and my book has not cleared it up for them, and I hope what I've said today has been just a little helpful.
0: Well, that brings us to the end of another questions and answers program. We hope that you've been stimulated to dig deeper into God's Word for the answers to your own questions. 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
2: Cloudy conditions. Stick it around for the wee hours of the morning. Our low dropping to the upper 50s, sliding up to the upper 70s on Saturday. Much better with these temperatures here. We'll see dry weather, and we're back into the upper 50s Saturday night. Some clouds around early Sunday, then plenty of sunshine building in, and our Sunday high close to 80. I'm meteorologist Jennifer Naramore on KPDQ.
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4: In 1862, Abraham Lincoln signed the Morrill Act, helping states create colleges focused on agriculture, mechanics, science, and practical education. The principle was not centralized control, it was opportunity. Lincoln's Morrill Act reminds us that America can support education without surrendering education to Washington. Why did it matter? Because a free nation needs citizens equipped to work, build, steward, and govern themselves. Scripture gives work a sacred weight. In Genesis, God placed man in the garden to work it and to keep it. Proverbs honors the one who works his land. Paul warns against idleness and calls believers to earn their bread. Why does that still matter today? Because education should form capable people under God, not dependent subjects under bureaucracy.
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6: A sickening lawsuit from Canada is exposing the horrific commodification of children in the womb. A surrogate mother is being sued by a homosexual couple after refusing to abort the baby she was carrying when the men requested an abortion following the discovery of a cleft lip and other possible minor birth defects. The child was later born, thank God, and according to reports was otherwise healthy. The two men are now suing, seeking $600,000 in damages. Children in the womb are not products to be bought, sold, or destroyed. We must understand, however, that these stories are the inevitable downstream result of abortion. If we devalue the life in the womb, this will inevitably follow.
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2: You, if you sin, what do you accomplish against him? Or if your transgressions are multiplied, what do you do to him? If you are righteous, what do you give him? Or what does he receive from your hand? Your wickedness affects a man such as you, and your righteousness a son of man. Elihu says, Job, why don't you just look up at heaven for a moment? You see how far the clouds are up there and how far they are above where we are? That's how far God is from you. Job, do you actually think that something you do can change who God is? Do you think that by your rebellion, you can make God different? Do you think by your righteousness, you can make him different? Elihu is not saying that good works do not have merit. He is saying that our works, whether they're good or evil, cannot change the nature of God. God cannot change for the better because he's perfect, and he cannot change for the worse because he's holy. So do what you do, say what you say. You'll have to deal with it, but it doesn't have anything to do with who God is. Don't say God is unfair, because if he's unfair, he can't be God. And you can say it, but it doesn't make any difference. Every time I preach the gospel, someone will say to me, well, Pastor Jeremiah, I just need you to know, I just don't happen to believe that. And I've gotten bold here lately and said, you know what? You may not believe it, but that doesn't make it untrue. We sort of have the idea that, well, if I don't believe it, then I don't have to believe it. Well, it's true whether you believe it or not. And if you don't understand that now, there will come a day when you will understand it very clearly. The truth is the truth whether we believe it or not. God is just whether we accept it or not. It makes no difference what we do or what we say. God is who he is, and he's not changeable. He is the immutable, unchanging God of the universe. God's justice is not affected by our words or our works, and it's not affected by our ways. Notice verses 9 and 10. Because of the multitude of oppressions, they cry out. They cry out for help because of the arm of the mighty. But no one says, where is God my maker who gives songs in the night? And the second question he asks is the God we serve a great God? Because you see, Job, in his questioning about what's happening in his own life, has come to the conclusion that either God is unjust and won't help him, or God is just maybe not able to help him. So Elihu's going to help him understand the greatness of God. Now, I've chosen some passages, and I'm going to give you the key verses, and you can write those down in your notes, and then I'm going to read just two passages, and then we're going to be finished. The God we serve is a great God. How do we know that? Job 36, 26. Behold, God is great, and we do not know him. The theme of this section is that God is great and that his ways are beyond our understanding. He is omnipotent. He is eternal. He is all wise. We human beings divide knowledge into categories and theories, but God, who spreads the clouds out like a blanket, holds lightning bolts in his hands, he shatters our categories and he confounds our theories. What is there about God that is great? First of all, the mind of God is great. Job 36, 5. Behold, God is mighty, but despises no one. He is mighty in strength of understanding. Job 36, 22. Who teaches God? Job 37, 16. He is perfect in knowledge. The Lord is great in understanding. His knowledge is infallible. Therefore, anything that deviates from what he says is false. We should never start with our thoughts, our opinions, our feelings. We must always start with the mind of God. Not only that, but the mercy of God is great. Job 36, 6, he does not preserve the life of the wicked, but gives justice to the oppressed. Job 36, 15, he delivers the poor in their affliction and opens their ears in oppression. Have you ever had the Lord use oppression to get your attention and open your ear? That's what he does sometimes. He brings things into our lives so that we'll start listening to him. We get pretty hard-headed sometimes, and God has to get our attention. The mind of God is great. The mercy of God is great. Notice, thirdly, the might of God is great. Chapter 36, verse 5, behold, God is mighty. Chapter 37, verse 5, he does great things which we cannot.

Halfway through the 4 o'clock hour on your Saturday morning and time for the Bible teaching of Alistair Begg. 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

0: At 5 o'clock on your Saturday morning, it's time for Focus on the Family Weekend with Jim Daly and John Fuller. 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
1: 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What comes to mind when you think of home? 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I'm John Fuller, and thanks for joining us.
2: I like that idea of peace and connection. Gene and I, we have visitors to the house now and again, but it's nice to live in a home of shalom,
3: yes,
2: God's peace, and you feel it, and that's something to aim at. And today's guest is going to help us to better understand that. It's good to think that through before the chaos happens.
3: Yes.
2: That way we won't react in a way that would be unpleasing or displeasing to the Lord. So stick with us. This is going to be a great discussion on bringing that kind of peace to your home and allowing your kids to experience it as well.
1: Mm-hmm. Yeah, and Jessica Smart is an author and mom of three. She's written a really remarkable book for parents. It's called Come On Home, A Grace-Filled Guide to Raising a Family Who Loves and Likes Each Other.
2: Okay, that's it right there.
1: It's a great
2: likes title. Each other.
1: Yeah, and you can learn more about Jessica and this book at our website.
2: Okay, really? A family that loves and likes each other? Jessica, is that possible?
4: I mean, that's the goal, right? That's what we're going
2: to. That is the goal.
4: Yeah.
2: It's a good goal.
4: Yes. I feel like I was the recipient of this. My grandmother did an amazing job of just raising. I'm closer to my cousins than probably some people are to their siblings. And then my immediate family, we live on a family compound. Farm compound. You can call it what you want.
2: We like the word farm.
4: Yes, yes.
2: Compound sounds a little restrictive.
4: It's a little weird. You're right. Yes. But my parents live there and my two sisters. We've got 10 grandkids running around, lots of cats and dogs and horses and it really is a very special and unusual thing. A lot of people are like, you guys like each other that much that you're there all the time. And it's not that there's not conflict. There certainly is. But there is this deep sense of we like being together. And as you were saying, Jim, that it's a safe place. The world right now is so crazy. And just the culture that we're raising kids in, it's just such a gift for them to have that soft place to land.
2: Mm. You know, not everyone can do that. I get it. You know, there's people that live in cities and, you know, suburbs. And that sounds like a really unique environment. You know, your grandmother, I want to dig in a little bit more because your grandmother's story is certainly an interesting one. But she lived in a double-wide trailer, right?
4: Exactly. In earthly terms, she had nothing. She died and had very little money. She was a bookkeeper for their family horse farm, but she died with a legacy.
2: Yeah.
4: And so many of us, her grandkids and then great-grandkids, know Jesus because of her and what she did. And we knew that she loved us. Family was the most important thing to her. So I have that role model, and my mom was that too. Yeah, it is just such a gift we can give our kids.
2: So the kids grew up, your mom and siblings, right, from that household. But your grandma said something to you and to the other grandkids all the time, which was the title of the book, Come On Home, right? How did she stress that to you guys?
4: Yeah, my mom, actually.
2: Was that your mom?
4: Yes, my mom. And that was just a phrase that she would often throw out, you know, if life was hard or you had a lot you were dealing with, just come on home and we'll figure it out. Come on home. And that has just been kind of the theme of our childhood, is that home is that safe place, that you're accepted, you're loved. The world out there might be throwing nonsense at you, but come on home and we'll figure it out. And so that's what I'm seeking to model to my own kids,
2: yeah,
4: too.
2: Yeah, what a great legacy again. Yeah. I mean, what a beautiful attitude. Come on home, we'll figure out what we can do together. I love that. Mm-hmm. I'm going to start using that with my boys because they're in that place right now in their 20s where we need those conversations from time to time. Oh, come on home and we'll talk about it, right? Mm-hmm. I like that. Speaking of that, when your kids were a little smaller, things were maybe chaotic, more chaotic then. That tends to be the case with smaller kids. Moms tend to feel that burnout. But you had a point, you're doing vacation Bible school, you're doing all these things. Maybe in many ways, like so many moms, you're trying to find that worth in being the best mom you could be, the best wife you could be, and you're really busy doing all these activities. But what happened in that case for you when you hit the wall?
4: Well, I think moms today feel this pressure to do so many things in so many different arenas. Yeah. You know, we have to work out and our houses have to be great and we have to be volunteering and doing all the stuff. And we can't. And when I look at my mom and my grandmother, what they did was home. And they were able to do that well. And certainly there's nothing wrong with having hobbies or interests or working out. But I, at that point that you were referencing, was just so many things on my plate while I'm raising little kids, while I'm, you know, nursing a baby. My son had severe life-threatening allergies and I'm trying to feed him and keep him alive and taking all these volunteer roles. And so it was just a complete state of burnout. And I think my point and what I've slowly learned is, you know, there's that analogy of putting in the big rocks first. You can fit everything in if you put the big rocks in first. And I literally have a piece of paper in my office that says, here are the big rocks. Love the Lord. Be a good daughter. Raise your kids. Be a good wife. Spend time with God. Keep my body healthy. Those are the big rocks. And then the smaller rocks are all of those other bonuses that I can fit in if I have the margin and the bandwidth. And so my clarion call, I hope, to moms is, that all these things we're putting on ourselves, especially the young moms. When you are a young mom, sometimes it is all you can do to just raise babies. And it feels like such a long period of time, but it is not. You know, we have the rest of our lives to do those big dreams and do the traveling and whatever. It's just such a short period of time that we have little ones in the home.
2: So what was that, I guess, revelation that caught your attention? Because I would think every mom listening that's taxed to the max is going, yeah, but what do I do to wind it down a little bit?
4: For sure.
2: That's the secret. So what page number is that on in your book?
4: Right,
2: now,
4: exactly.
2: But what is that? What is that thing? So moms are listening and going, yeah, I'm right there now. What
4: well,
2: do they do?
4: I stumbled on the book Essentialism, which is not a Christian book per se, but his main point is strip your life down to what only you can do. There's a limit to what you can do, which seems like it should be obvious, but it's not to us. So he made a list of all the things you were doing, and then what can only you do on that list? What is essential to your list?
2: Yeah.
4: So I
2: think
4: just,
2: even that definition could be hard. I mean, because I can do a lot. Mm-hmm. But that's not the point. It's not how much can you do. It's what is healthy to do.
4: Yes.
2: And then what can you do at that time to concentrate on those things that continue to make you healthy?
4: But as I said again, and you guys can probably testify to this, that period when you have kids in the home is really actually pretty short. It feels so long.
2: Yeah.
4: What do they say? It's the longest days and the shortest years of your life.
2: Right.
4: It feels that way, but it's over in a blink. And I'm now at that midway point. I have two teenage sons and then an 11-year-old daughter, and I can see it.
2: Yeah.
4: The window is closing.
2: It's a coming.
4: Yes. So I feel this now. I understand what I didn't in those early years, which was I will have time to do the rest of those things.
2: Yeah.
4: Right now, my purpose is with my children. And you spoke about my grandmother and strong families. That's the theme of this book, is building strong families. I basically just did a ton of research. I interviewed people. I did book research. What are the common themes of those awesome families? Like, we all know those families that are just, you know, amazing. And I kind of boiled it down. We can unpack it as we go on. But one of the points is, and this was just my research, that strong families have one person, at least one person, that has made the family their highest priority. And I saw that to be true in my own family as well. A lot of people said to my mom, like, you should get out more. You should have hobbies. You should have friends. And I kind of look back now. She's got this wonderful life with her grandkids and her daughters on the same lane, I think, which, again, to your point, is not everyone. But I think it worked out for her in the end.
2: Yeah.
4: You know, maybe she should have had other stuff. But this was a theme I saw, that one person saying, the family is important. This is going to be my thing that I'm going to do. And that was my mother.
2: Yeah.
4: My dad was.
2: But you're making choices in that. And I think,
4: exactly.
2: You know, the one thing that all of us get trapped in is we, you know, get a certain identity, a certain comfort from the things we accomplish, the things we do.
4: Yes.
2: It gives us a sense that we're a good person, that we're doing the right things. And I think for a lot of women, that's very important, especially, you know, if they're working at home, let's call it that. It is a big job, but they're at home and husband's going off and doing, you know, his work, and he comes home at whatever time in the evening. And, you know, you can feel like I'm not as significant as people around me.
4: Yes, and I can't speak to what the Lord's calling is for everyone. That's what's so cool, is he's uniquely gifted us and put us in homes and passions and all of those things. But I do think, I was talking to a friend, literally what you're saying, Jim, she kind of is like, I'm not doing enough. I have four kids, but I'm not involved in it. I'm not doing anything of importance. And I kind of pitched to her, like, aren't so many ministries out there and organizations simply filling in gaps of where the family didn't do what I believe God created it to do? Not all ministries, but so many are stepping in where family didn't do what God created it to do. And so when we do family well, and of course there's no formula, it's not a vending machine, but when we invest in our kids, we build healthy people that can go out into the world and give and serve. And they're not crippled by trauma. I mean, I'm sure my kids will have some counseling, but maybe just not as much as they might have otherwise. So to do that right is a huge, significant purpose.
2: Yeah.
4: To equip children to go out in the world healthy. I'm able to do so much because someone took the time to give me a healthy childhood.
2: Well, that's all buttressed by the research. I mean, there's a new report I read this morning of some research that came out that said a child will do far better in every category if they're coming from biological mom and dad loving home. I mean, they are doing so much better, finishing school, they're not doing drugs, that kind of thing. They're not doing at-risk behavior at the same rate as their peers who have more home struggles. That's a good goal. Mm-hmm. And I so appreciate the emphasis that you're putting on this.
1: Yeah, that's why Focus on the Family is here, is to help families thrive in Christ and stay as strong as possible. 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
1: Jessica, you dedicate a whole chapter in your book to time, and I totally agree with that. I mean, that's kind of one of those big rocks you were talking about, right? But speak to that idea of dedicating time, recognizing that time. You've kind of touched on it, but I want to go a little deeper with the fragility of that. You look up and it's over.
4: It is overwhelming. And I don't want to cast a bunch of guilt on parents as like, here's one more thing you need to do.
1: Oh, I do. No, I'm kidding.
4: Yes, exactly. But all good relationships take time. And some of that time is just boredom time. You know, I think about before iPhones were invented and we went on car trips and you were just together. Like, what did we even do? We just sat and talked and played dumb games. And that's where true friendship is forged, in those moments. So a family needs time to develop itself, to develop relationships. And I think one of the big enemies of that, to be perfectly frank, is sports. The other, of course, is technology and phones. But
1: that sports analogy was a good one. You had your two boys going separate directions, right?
4: Exactly. And I look back, it's fine. I mean, you know, sports in general are great for kids. There's tons of research about that. And we do have our teen boys playing sports, I think, especially our kids homeschool. And so as they get into the teen years, having that outlet is important, but it's starting earlier and earlier where parents are, you know, opting in, spending so much money and every weekend away playing these tournaments that I think surely there are kids good enough in your own town to be playing. You don't need to be driving 4 hours away, but this is the culture, and not only within the, you know, outside culture, but in the church, it's very common. And I think it's quite detrimental to families. And
1: so how do you process that? I mean, this is a good example. Thankfully, our boys didn't do that, so we didn't have that struggle. But for those families like yours, where you have two boys in soccer or whatever it might be, but they're going literally different directions, is what you described. And your husband took one of your boys and you took the other boy, and you'd go off on, you know, these excursions in different directions. How does a family say, okay, we want to pull this in a bit? The kids may be disappointed. They also may be elated.
4: They were. That's the crazy thing.
1: Yeah. So how do you manage that practically?
4: Well, there's no, you know, one size fits all. And God is so good and gives wisdom to us when we ask. He promises that. And we've never seen him not show up and give us direction.
1: Yeah.
4: But I talk in the book about different questions to kind of process this. So the interest question is like, does your kid actually

0: 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You don't need a building. You don't need a choir. You just need to turn your heart to Air One.
1: Air One. Songs that heal. 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
2: Horrific husbands or wives later on, right?
3: That's a good point.
2: Part of it is learning the whole family works together cohesively. Yeah. So those are just some questions to talk through about sports or whatever the activity is. It doesn't need to be sports.
4: Yeah. Now, Jessica, earlier you mentioned in the book that your son is somewhat of a unicorn in that he doesn't have a phone or didn't have a phone at age 15. And that's great for you, but somebody's thinking, well, my kids have phones. So how do we manage this? How do I take care of this?
2: Yeah, I would say two things. Number one, I have a fancy parenting philosophical phrase called back the bus up. And that means it is never too late. So they may have phones, but they don't need to keep having them. And I think parents just need to be encouraged that if there's something off in the family, you can come to your child. You are the parent. And you can say, I made a mistake here. I realized that I did something and we are going to right the situation. And that is so hard. But if there's a parent listening right now that has allowed something, particularly a technology, into the home that they don't feel good about, they, through the Holy Spirit's strength, they can back that bus up and make changes in the family. So that's number one. Number two is, if you're on the fence about bringing a technology into the home, please wait as long as you can. There is so much data to wait as long as you possibly can. And to your point, when I wrote this, my son was 15. He's now 16, almost 17, and he's driving. And we did get him a phone. And I drove home from the Verizon store thinking his childhood is over. This is so sad. I'm giving him this stinking phone and, you know, things are going to be all. But you know what was really cool? It really wasn't. He had been up to that point. We had built his character in such a way that the phone really just revealed what was already there. And we'd spent a lot of time emphasizing things that we felt were important: boredom, relationships, real life, discipline, faith. And by the way, the phone is super stripped down. It's like basically a calculator that can call people and get directions. No social media and all that. But it didn't really change him because we had spent 16 years forming that character.
3: That's good.
2: That was encouraging to me. But again, that proves, I think, wait as long as you possibly can. And I think parents are asking the wrong questions. They're saying, when can I give the phone? That's wrong. Instead, think, what traits does this child need? And I need to get those first. And I'm not giving any technology until I see these traits. And by the way, a lot of these things are not things that 9, 10, 11, 12-year-old kids are going to have by definition. I hate my phone. It is very hard for me. You know, so if I, as a grown adult, am struggling with it, how do we expect children to have self-control? We're not doing our job, I would say, as the gatekeepers by giving them these things. Yes.
3: You did have that revelation that as mom, you were kind of connected to the phone, perhaps a little too much. What did that look like? And then you realized you're kind of modeling.
2: Well, being a mom is boring. Okay.
4: Oh.
2: So the phone gives you a distraction, and especially
3: if you're
2: tired.
3: It's an engagement tool.
2: Exactly. Yeah. And I felt bad about it, but it was like I was just checking to, again, you know, back to your earlier point, to looking for self-worth and identity in other places, because you're not getting it in your home. You're taking care of people and you're giving all the time, and it's hard and it's boring. So the phone offers a temporary outlet. But through God's grace and a really cool app that I found, I have been able to kind of strip it down. And it's not fun, right? Being in the moment isn't always fun, but that is where real life is. And I think the phone numbs things and makes you just check out, but that's not really satisfying. Yeah. Really, what's satisfying is being present with whoever is in front of you.
3: Right.
2: So being authentic in, if I'm going to set up all these rules for our family, I can't be hooked on my device. Like, authenticity is so important throughout all of these things. If I'm asking you to forgive, if I'm asking you to show grace, if I'm asking you to be self-disciplined, are you seeing me work through those things? So I was amused the other day to see my son had chucked his phone in my closet. And I realized he was doing schoolwork, and he's like, I just had to get it out of there. I just

0: But he's seen me like lock the phone up and put it. So that's kind of a cool.
1: Yeah, totally.
0: And again,
1: that's really
0: not
1: good.
0: Those are not always parenting wins every day, every hour in our home. But it was a cool, like he'd seen that modeled. But yeah, it's a fight we cannot get. I think it's the most important thing facing families right now is technology.
1: I agree.
0: I absolutely do.
1: You also have a chapter dedicated to making memories, which I think is really good. Again, you know, that's something you can find in a variety of ways. We did it through camping. And making memories through camping. And the boys now, you know, they're in their 20s saying, those are the best family memories that we have, or were those camping experiences where everything went wrong and it was hilarious. And thankfully, nothing caught on fire, but it got close. Mm-hmm. So what were those making memory things that you did?
0: Yeah, we've done some camping too. That's what's cool is like each family gets to choose your own adventure. And so one thing I say to families is to choose some core values, because I have my first book is Memory Making Mom. So many ideas. No one could ever do all of those ideas, right? You can't do all of them that you see out there on Pinterest or Instagram or whatever, but choose what's important to you. And so obviously to your family, camping was one, and to us, nature is one, and music. And so I kind of give suggestions of core values. And then out of those values, that'll tell you what traditions are worth embracing. There's a lot of things we say no to because we just can't, but we know what our core values are. My husband and I now are 45, 46, and we're kind of doing some financial planning at this stage. And what's interesting is your financial planning is a reflection of your values as a family. And we've kind of come to the determination that we could be saving every scrap that we're making, but a value of ours is making memories. And I'm looking at this beautiful picture in the studio of mountains. National parks are something that's been really cool to our family. So it's a little bit of a risk, but we're deciding instead of taking this money and investing it, you know, in the stock market, we're investing it in our family, and we're going to plan a couple more trips to go see some cool parks.
1: Yeah.
0: But again, that's a use of resources that could be going elsewhere, but we're believing that we're planting something there, that we're doing something important.
1: Which is good. That's, again, that's assessing the scene and making those decisions based on what you need to do as a family. And that's kind of the theme of the whole book. And you've done such a beautiful job today talking about that. Let's come back next time, if you're willing,
0: absolutely,
1: and keep the conversation going, and we'll give more tips and ideas to folks listening, moms particularly, on, again, what a great title. Come On Home, A Grace-Filled Guide to Raising a Family Who Loves and Parenthetically Likes Each Other. That's a great title. And this content has been terrific. So thanks for being with us.
0: Thanks so much.
1: And let me turn to you, the listener and viewer, and ask you to support the ministry at Focus on the Family. I mean, this is how we get it done. Great book, just chock full of ideas on how to make memories, how to really prioritize your family so that you have a predictive outcome, that you raise kids that are going to be good, strong, believing adults. And Jessica mentioned right there at the end the importance of the foundation of faith in Christ being at the core. We certainly believe that, and we want you to have that relationship. If you don't have that relationship, get in touch with us, and we'll talk to you about that. And John will give those details in a minute. But again, if you're feeling your family's a bit knotted up and we're not going in the right direction, get in touch with us. We have counselors. We have Jessica's great book. Make a gift of any amount. We'll send it to you as our way of saying thank you. It's all right there.
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2: Cloudy conditions sticking around for the wee hours of the morning. Our low dropping to the upper 50s, sliding up to the upper 70s on Saturday. Much better with these temperatures here. We'll see dry weather, and we're back into the upper 50s Saturday night. Some clouds around early Sunday, then plenty of sunshine building in, and our Sunday high close to 80. I'm meteorologist Jennifer Naramore on KPDQ.
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2: I want you for a moment to think of someone you know that you can't even imagine being a Christian. Maybe it's your father or your mother. Maybe it's your son or your daughter. Maybe it's an angry, contentious neighbor. You're thinking they could never come to believe in Jesus. Oh, they could. Listen to this. No one is beyond the reach of God.

0: God has given us mere humans the opportunity to participate in giving life. A mom and dad bring life into this world with their newborn baby. And as believers, we have the privilege of bringing the message of new life to people as we share Christ. But some folks are not easily persuaded. They're stuck in their sin and don't want to move. Well, today on A New Beginning, Pastor Greg Laurie points out how we can reach the unreachable. It's a part of his series called Refresh.
1: So I want to look for a few moments with you at the greatest revival in human history. And it took place in the city of Nineveh. And of course, the man that God used to bring this revival about was named Jonah. You see, God came to Jonah and he said, I want you to go to the city of Nineveh and I want you to preach the message that I give you to them. And Jonah flat out refused. Why? Nineveh was a wicked city. Nineveh was known for their atrocities and their intense cruelty that they would demonstrate toward their enemies. And Nineveh, the capital of Assyria, they were the avowed enemies of Israel. Therefore, Jonah wanted nothing to do with them. He had no concern for their souls. It didn't concern him that God would judge this nation. In fact, it was his hope that God would judge this nation. So Jonah literally bought a fare on a boat going the opposite direction. Well, that didn't work out so well for him. God sent a big storm and then a big fish, and he gave Jonah a big spanking. And there in the belly of the fish, Jonah called out to the Lord. And then God gave him a second chance. Jonah 2:10 says, the Lord spoke to the fish, and it vomited Jonah onto dry land. And the word of the Lord came to Jonah the second time, saying, go to Nineveh, that great city, and preach to them the message that I give to you. So here was Jonah now, repentant and regurgitated, righteous and ralphed. He was bleached and beached. He was victorious and vomited. And one more, he was regurgitated and revived. Imagine if you were laying around at the beach in Nineveh and you saw this sight. In comes this massive beast cruising through the water. It comes right to the shore. It opens up its mouth, makes a retching sound, and out rolls Jonah. Ta-da! His skin was probably bleached from the gastric juices in the whale's belly. And here's his message. In 40 days, Nineveh is going to be overthrown. So Jonah has prayed in the belly of the beast. Now he's preached to the city of Nineveh, walking through their streets. What happens next? You need to go now to Jonah chapter 3, verse 5, and we read this amazing story. The people of Nineveh believed God's message from the greatest to the least and declared a fast and put on burlap to show their sorrow. When the king of Nineveh heard what Jonah was saying, he stepped down from his throne and took off his royal robes and dressed himself in burlap and sat on a heap of ashes. And everyone prayed earnestly to God. And when God saw what they had done, how they had put a stop to their evil ways, he changed his mind and did not carry out the destruction he had threatened. This is a stunning turnaround. An entire city filled with thousands of people turn to God en masse, and a revival takes place, and the judgment of God is turned away. It just shows us that no one is beyond the reach of God. I want you for a moment to think of someone you know that you can't even imagine being a Christian. It's hard for you to even picture them holding a Bible and saying something like, praise the Lord. But listen to this. No one is beyond the reach of God. Maybe it's your father or your mother. Maybe it's your son or your daughter. Maybe it's someone you know that gives you a hard time at work. Maybe it's an angry, contentious neighbor. Maybe it's a public figure. You're thinking they could never come to believe in Jesus. Oh, they could. And you need to start praying for them that God will reach them. Again, this was a revival. God told these people 40 days judgment was coming and they repented. God tells us in 2 Chronicles 7:14, if my people which are called by my name will humble themselves and pray and seek my face and turn from their wicked ways, then I will hear from heaven and forgive their sin and heal their land. Listen, if you want to see a revival, just do revival-like things. Don't overly mystify this. Just do those things that you know you should be doing as a follower of Jesus Christ. Let me go back to comparing this to maybe the romance between a man and a woman. You know, when you're first taking a girl out as a guy, you want to make a good impression on her. So you actually shower and your shirt is clean and you show her great respect. And maybe as you pick her up, you open the door of the car for her, and then you go to the restaurant, you pull out the chair for her, you take her to a nice French restaurant, then you get married, and things change a little bit. You still open the door for the car, but you just close it before she's all the way in. You pull the chair out in the restaurant, but you let her fall, and then you point at her and laugh, and you take her to French restaurants. The last one you took her to was, I think it was Jochen's Box, or the Golden Arches, I don't know, but something's happened. You've sort of slipped away. Go back and do those romantic things again, so to speak, if you want your marriage to be strong. Heard a story about a woman that wanted to divorce her husband in the worst way. She went to an attorney and said, I want to divorce my husband, but I want this to hurt him. I want him to feel a lot of pain. And the attorney said, oh, really? Well, okay. I have a plan for you. He says, for the next 3 months, I want you to smother your husband with affection. Compliment him constantly. Tell him what a great guy he is, how much you care for him. And then when that time has come to an end, you'll drop the divorce papers on him. He won't know what happened. He won't see it coming. It'll even be more painful. She says, I'll do it. And so for the next 3 months, she complimented her husband, affirmed her husband, told her husband how much she loved and appreciated him. And when the 3 months came to a close, the attorney called her and said, all right, let's get this divorce started. She said, divorce? We're going in our second honeymoon. You see, the point is, she did what she probably should have been doing all along. And in the same way in our life as Christians, when we're doing the things we should always be doing every day, getting up and reading the Bible, having a prayer life, being involved in our church, sharing our faith, when we do these things, it fuels the fire of revival and keeps that fire burning. But when we neglect those things, we begin to fade.
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1: Is there somebody that God has called you to reach that you don't want to reach because you have a discomfort talking to a person like that? I've told you before that my mother was married and divorced 7 times, right? And after I became a Christian and a pastor, the Lord spoke to my heart to go back to these husbands of my mother and share the gospel with him. It didn't always go so well. There was one guy who was especially cruel to my mom. He lived in Hawaii. I'll call him Eddie. And he beat my mother and almost killed her. And in fact, one night he knocked her unconscious with a wooden statue. And as I saw her laying on the floor bleeding, I thought my mother had died. She left him after that. And I had a very hard heart toward this man, even after I was an adult. And I was over in Hawaii preaching at the Waikiki Shell. And someone said, Greg, you remember your old dad, Eddie? Yes. He lives right across from the Waikiki Shell. And you know what? He's not doing well. His health is failing. if you'd like to say something to him. I said, I'm good. I don't want to say anything to him. And I felt directed by the Lord to go meet with him. So I took my wife, Kathy, over there, and we sat in his tiny little apartment. He used to live in a beautiful palatial home. And there he was in great pain, obviously, not doing well in life. And I told him what Christ had done for me and how he had changed me. And I said, I would like to invite you to come over here, just across the street, basically, and hear me speak. And he said, no, I can drive you over if you like. And no, he wanted nothing to do with it. So I thought, see, that's why I don't even try to reach these guys. But then there was another guy my mom married named Oscar Laurie. He adopted me. And I always loved this man because he treated me as a father should treat a son. But my mom left him. In fact, she left him and we flew over to Hawaii when she married Eddie. So I was getting out of school in New Jersey and the car was packed up with our suitcases. And I said, where are we going? She said, Hawaii. I said, where's dad? She said, he's not coming. And I didn't see him for the rest of my childhood. But after I was a young pastor, I sought him out, found him living in New Jersey. And I said, let's get some lunch together. He said, oh no, come to my home. We'd like to, you know, get to see you and know you again. And I'll introduce you to my new wife, Barbara. So I took the train out with Kathy and our oldest son, Christopher, to New Jersey there, Red Bank, New Jersey. And he was waiting at the station and I remembered him immediately. And before I knew it, I was calling him dad again. And one night we were sitting at the table and his wife made us a beautiful Italian meal. And she said to me, Greg, tell me how you became a Christian. And then how did you become a minister? And as I shared my story, my dad was just staring at me, not really responding. Oh, by the way, I left out something. He used to be an attorney. So I felt like I was standing before a judge giving my testimony. And I didn't seem like it was going very well. Another thing I left out was my father had just had a heart attack only a short time before and was having serious heart problems and even blacked out at the wheel of his car. And so he was on a restricted diet and he was exercising a lot. So he's listening. I tell my story of how I came to Christ. And then the dinner was done and Oscar, my father who adopted me, said, Greg, let's walk in the morning. And I said, okay. He knocked on the door of my room at 6 o'clock in the morning, New Jersey time, 3 o'clock in the morning, California time. I was still pretty groggy. And as we're walking along in the park, he says, Greg, I was listening very carefully to what you said last night. And I said, yeah. And he said, I would like to give my life to Jesus Christ. Boy, did I wake up fast. It was like a double espresso. I said, well, Dad, maybe you don't understand what I said. Let me go over it again. And I went over it again. He says, yes, I want Jesus to come into my life. And I said, well, what we need to do is pray. And he drops to his knees. We're in the middle of a park. We're just walking at this point. He drops to his knees. I wasn't going to get on my knees, but since he was on his knees, I got on my knees and I led him in this prayer. And Christ came into his life and he lived 15 more years, got involved in the church, was a leader in his church. An amazing, amazing story. But, you know, I didn't really want to reach these men that my mother was married to, but I had to leave my comfort zone and go to them. Maybe there's someone like that that you're thinking of right now that you need to reach. Well, bringing this message to a close, God gave a second chance to Nineveh, and God loves to give second chances. The Lord does not want to bring judgment, but we know this. Every nation's days are numbered. Every great world empire that has been on this planet, they had a beginning, a middle, and an end. And the same will happen to the United States of America in God's timing. But here's what we're praying for. One more great spiritual awakening. Maybe two more. Maybe three or four more. That's up to the Lord. But our job, our mission is similar to Jonah. We are to proclaim the good news and tell people that there is a God who loves them. It's a message of mercy, but it is also a message that says there's judgment if we reject that mercy. Classic example, John 3:16 offers both the forgiveness and the ramifications of not accepting that forgiveness. Jesus says, for God so loved the world, he gave his only begotten son, and whosoever believes in him should not perish, but have everlasting everlasting life. So here's the message of love, for God so loved the world that he gave. Here's the message of judgment. Whoever believes in him should not perish. So if I don't believe in him, I'll perish. If I don't believe in him, I'll face the judgment of God. Romans 6:23 is similar. First, there's a message of judgment. The wages of sin is death. But then the loving offer of forgiveness. But the gift of God is eternal life through Jesus Christ our Lord. Years ago, I was walking down the street in Hawaii. Now, I was a young pastor at this point. The guy was holding a sign. It said, the wages of sin is death. And he was yelling to the people, God hates you and God will judge you. And I watched this guy for a few minutes and I thought, he's misrepresenting the Lord. So I walked up to him and I said, excuse me. And he's still yelling, God hates you and he'll judge you. Excuse me. Yeah, what? What do you want? You know, why don't you put the rest of that verse? It is true that it says the wages of sin is death, but the rest of it says, but the gift of God is eternal life through Jesus Christ our Lord. Then he told me God was going to judge me. Well, he was misrepresenting God. Yes, it is.

don't have to face it. God spared Nineveh. God extended mercy to Nineveh. A spiritual awakening happened in Nineveh. One person put it this way, quote, if God could bring a mighty revival in Nineveh with no better representative than Jonah and no more gospel than he preached in their streets, he can surely do the same thing for America, end quote. Jesus actually validated the story of Jonah. And he said, as Jonah was 3 days and three nights in the whale, so will the Son of Man be 3 days and three nights on the heart of the earth. Here's what Christ was saying. Just as Jonah was in the belly of that beast, so I, the Son of God, will be crucified on a cross and I'll rise again from the dead. He validated the story and used it as a picture of his own death and resurrection. Listen, Jesus died for you. Jesus absorbed God's judgment that you should have absorbed and that I should have absorbed, and he died in my place.

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0: Well, Pastor Greg, George Whitfield's story is told in this new movie, A Great Awakening, which we're making available to our listeners right now. He was an itinerant evangelist in the 18th century. He traveled throughout the 13 colonies preaching the gospel. And for 30 years, he did this. I'm thinking you and old George might have had a lot to talk about.
7: Yes. Well, yeah, there's some similarities between us. You know, I didn't have a voice like his, that's for sure. His voice was so powerful, he could be heard in person by 25,000 people without amplification. I can't even imagine that. You know, there was one year we were doing a Harvest Crusade, and for some reason, the sound went out. Well, we found out later what it was. Someone unplugged the PA system. It was as simple as that. They unplugged it. But anyway, so I'm in the middle of preaching. In fact, I'm at the end of my message, getting ready to give the invitation, and the sound goes off, and I thought I'll speak anyway. No one could hear me. No one. It was so hard. But I think of George Whitfield and that booming voice that God gave him. But George was called to be an evangelist. I'm called to do the same. An evangelist is someone that proclaims the gospel and calls people to Christ. And I think it's an important role in the church. In more contemporary times, Billy Graham is the name that comes to mind as the great evangelist that God used in our nation. Well, go back a few years, in fact, go back a lot of years to the 1700s, and the Billy Graham of his day, George Whitfield, reached people. In fact, he was so effective, they had no media except for print media, of course, the newspaper. But somehow, George Whitfield, because of his endless preaching and his tireless proclamation of the gospel, was able to reach 80% of the colonial population. That's a lot of people. Pretty much everybody knew his name. But the main thing that Whitfield wanted to emphasize was not his name, but the name that is above all names, the name of Jesus Christ. So you need to know this story. And we have it available for you in this amazing new film called A Great Awakening. It was so popular, they had to extend the theatrical run because the word of mouth was spreading and more people wanted to see it. Now you can have your own copy of A Great Awakening so you can watch it whenever you want and watch it over and over again and show it to your family, show it to your friends, show it to whoever you think would like

0: 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So get your copy of A Great Awakening for your gift of any size. Dave, tell them more about that.
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8: In 1862, Abraham Lincoln signed the Morrill Act, helping states create colleges focused on agriculture, mechanics, science, and practical education. The principle was not centralized control, it was opportunity. Lincoln's Morrill Act reminds us that America can support education without surrendering education to Washington. Why did it matter? Because a free nation needs citizens equipped to work, build, steward, and govern themselves. Scripture gives work a sacred weight. In Genesis, God placed man in the garden to work it and to keep it. Proverbs honors the one who works his land. Paul warns against idleness and calls believers to earn their bread. Why does that still matter today? Because education should form capable people under God, not dependent subjects under bureaucracy.
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1: The last guy in the world who thought he was sincere, Saul, but he was so wrong. You'd think, oh, wait a minute, he's never going to accept Christ. He's the last guy in the world to become a Christian. But guess what? When God chooses someone like he does Saul of Tarsus, it's going to happen. This is why you don't want to give up on people.
2: Pastor Brett Metter, affirming the love of God is never ending.
1: Like in your mind, who's the last person in the world of people you know that it will ever become a Christian? Because can I just say, don't sell the Lord short.
2: Acts chapter 9 records one of the most dramatic conversions in all of Scripture. Saul, a fierce persecutor of Christians while on the road to Damascus, encountered the risen Jesus. As we observe the Lord confronting Saul's rebellion while extending his grace, Pastor Brett Metter says we're reminded how no one is beyond the reach of God's mercy in our study of today's Word.
1: Have you ever noticed how people can be so sincere, but they can also be sincerely wrong? In fact, sincerity and passion, just because somebody's really passionate about something doesn't mean that it's correct. There's a lot of people that have been sincere, but sincerely wrong. We have maybe the champion of that in Acts chapter 9. Someone who's sincere, passionate, but sincerity plus passion does not equal correctness. And man, we got to see this story for what it is. And maybe a couple things we can sort of introspectively wonder, Lord, am I overly passionate about something that actually is just not even correct? This guy, his name, Saul of Tarsus. His new name's going to be Paul. His BC days name before he was a Christian was Saul of Tarsus. And that's kind of where we meet him. Let's take a look. It's Acts chapter 9, verse 1. And there it says, "And Saul, yet breathing out threatenings and slaughter against the disciples of the Lord, went unto the high priest and desired of him letters to Damascus, to the synagogues, that if he found any of this way, whether they were of men or women, he might bring them bound to Jerusalem." So this is kind of the setup we see here in verse 1 and 2. Saul, he's already kind of in the midst of persecution. The early church is already being scattered because they're actually killing Christians like they did Stephen. And they're actually imprisoning men and women, putting them in prison because they were Christians. And Paul is a leader of this. Verse 3, it says, "And as he journeyed, he came near Damascus, and suddenly there shined round about him a light from heaven. And he fell to the earth, and heard a voice saying unto him, Saul, Saul, why persecutest thou me? And he said, Who art thou, Lord? And the Lord said, I am Jesus, whom thou persecutest. It is hard for thee to kick against the pricks. And he, trembling and astonished, said, Lord, what wilt thou have me to do? A beam of light shines on him. He's knocked to the ground. We're going to see that his eyes are blinded for 3 days. This is going to be a big shakeup in Saul of Tarsus's life. So we see, you know, Jesus saying, you know, Saul, Saul, why persecutest thou me? And then, you know, Saul says, well, who art thou, Lord? He kind of knew, didn't he? He sort of knew that he was the Lord, but he wasn't like 100% sure. So he's like, who art thou, Lord? Is that you, Lord? This is that moment, I think, he started to think, was I wrong about this thing the whole time? Who art thou, Lord? Saul knew, even though he was asking. And then Jesus' response, what a heartbreaking thing. He says, I am Jesus, whom thou persecutest. Now, he says that, and then he says, it is hard for thee to kick against the pricks. If you have an NIV or an ESV, you'll notice there's a section there that I was reading from the King James that said, you know, I am Jesus whom thou persecutest. It is hard for thee to kick against the pricks. If your Bible doesn't say that, it also doesn't have the verse in Acts chapter 8, verse 37. You're missing chapter 8, verse 37 in your previous chapter. And it has to do which manuscripts those translators used to translate the Bible. You know, there's different text manuscripts of the Bible they use to translate. Depending on which one, there's just little nuanced differences in some of those translations. Realize it's spoken elsewhere in the Bible. Let me just show you real quick before we move on from that. This is Acts 26, where Paul's retelling the story. Let's read it real quick. It says, "Whereupon, as I went to Damascus with authority and commission from the chief priest at midday, O king," this is Paul talking about this to Herod Agrippa. So he's talking to a king. He says, "I was at midday, O king, saw in the way a light from heaven above the brightness of the sun shining round about me and them which journeyed with me. And when we were all fallen to the earth, I heard a voice speaking unto me, saying in the Hebrew tongue, Saul, Saul, why persecutest thou me? It is hard for thee to kick against the pricks." And that's in your NIV and your ESV as well, in Acts 26, 12 through 14. See, the point that I'm making is no sweat. It's there in your Bible. Whether the scribes added it to Acts chapter 9 or if the older texts didn't have it for some reason, we don't need to worry because it doesn't change theology or doctrine or anything like that. Back to Acts chapter 9, you might be missing that line. Now, the next thing we have to do is, what in the world does that line mean? It is hard for thee to kick against the pricks. Some of you Johnny Cash fans are like, yeah, that's a Johnny Cash song. It is, but he got it from right here in the Bible. Where did Johnny Cash get that? Acts chapter 9 or Acts chapter 24. It's hard for thee to kick against the bricks. What's he talking about? He's talking about his own life, Johnny Cash was, because he did that. What does it mean? Well, if you're looking at an old ancient drawing of oxen and a guy plowing in the dirt, and you'll notice he's got a long stick. We would call that, maybe more modern, we'd call it an ox goad. But in Bible times, they called that a prick, because it had a prickly needle, pointy part at the end, and they would sort of poke the oxen in the rear end to make sure that they would move forward if they were being stubborn, or if they were wanting to go off course, they would sort of nudge them with a stick, and if they just kept going, then they'd give it a little poke in the rear. And then the ox, if they were really stubborn, they'd start kicking against the goads. And this is an idiom that Jesus is using. Paul, you're a stubborn ox, man. Don't you see how hard it is to do what you're doing? You're doing something that's hard, and you're trying to be holy, and you're trying to do all this stuff, but you're actually kicking against my prodding to move you in the right direction, and you're kicking against that wall. It's hard for you to kick against the pricks. Now, can I just say, some of you have lived that life. Johnny Cash lived that life. That's why he sang about that. He kicked against the Lord. He lived a rebel life, and you can see that in his story. But eventually, he came to know Christ, like Saul of Tarsus. Some of you had that story where you kicked against the Lord and you felt the pain of that. And, living the life of a sinner was hard, but eventually you repented and you came to Christ and you realized, oh man, Jesus really is the way. This is where Paul is going to have to learn this. Don't forget what Proverbs 13:15 declares. It says, "Good understanding giveth favor, but the way of the transgressor is hard." Maybe some of you right now, you're still kicking against the goads. I hope that's not you. But maybe your life, it's not really what you hoped it'd be. Maybe things aren't as fun and happy as you thought living in your life and your style. But your grandma's been praying for you for years. Maybe some of you are here because mom dragged you to church. But you're kicking against the Lord and you're kicking against the Holy Spirit that's been tapping you on the shoulder for years. But you're just like, yeah, I don't want Christianity. The church is full of hypocrites. Or you got your excuses. You got all your, well, I don't understand. Did Adam have a belly button? Or why does man have a tailbone? Or like all those questions atheists like to, rattle around. And by the way, there's answers, I think, to all that stuff. But that's really not the issue, is it? The issue really is you're just being stubborn and you don't want to go with your mom's plan of becoming a Christian or your grandma's prayers. Or you're just being stubborn because you think, I've got too many questions. But you know in your heart there's a stir. I'll just tell you what that is. That's the Holy Spirit tapping you on the shoulder that's saying you must be born again. You got to come by faith and believe. And then you can answer all those questions till you're blue in the face, because there's always going to be questions. But once you accept Christ, repent of your sins, man, you will see that the Lord is true and right and good, even as Paul is about to do here. Or you can choose the hard way and be the way of the transgressor, the sinner. That's hard. It's just harder. And so, here in Acts chapter 9, we see Saul, who is kicking against the Lord, and the Lord knocks him down, blinds him. Like, this is how radical it has to be to get Paul to be converted. And so he says, it's hard for you, Paul. This is why it's hard for you. You're kicking against my prodding to get you on the right path. So he says, what should I do? In fact, let's keep reading there in verse 6. He, trembling, astonished, said, Lord, what wilt thou have me to do? And the Lord said unto him, arise and go into the city, and it shall be told thee what thou must do. Don't you love how God doesn't give very clear instructions. Remember with Philip? Just go to the desert and I'll tell you what to do when you get there. Same thing here. Go to the city and I'll tell you. It's like Jesus' response to, what must I do, Lord? The response was, go and find out. Go to the city of Damascus and I'll lead you when you get there. This is pretty cool. But it says in verse 7, and the men which journeyed with him stood speechless, hearing a voice, but seeing no man. So the guys didn't see anybody there, but they heard the voice. Implication, I wonder, it seems that maybe Paul, or I should say Saul of Tarsus, saw Jesus, maybe an incarnation of Jesus in his resurrected form again. Maybe, we don't know for sure, but it does seem like the men didn't see it, but they did hear it. So it makes us understand Saul wasn't hallucinating, but this is just what happened. So the others heard the voice, and so what happens? Verse 8, and Saul arose from the earth, and when his eyes were opened, he saw no man, but they led him by the hand and brought him to Damascus. And he was 3 days without sight, and neither did he eat or drink. Man, he's a little traumatized here, wouldn't you say? He's not eating, he's not drinking, he's blind, and he's, you know, here's this powerful man that's going around arresting people and putting him in prison and even killing people, and now he's being led like a child because he's blind and he has to be led by the hand to go somewhere, and he's just saying, I'm not eating, I'm not drinking. What is he doing? Well, we're going to see that he's praying, but also the Lord was going to use those 3 days to do a work. Is Saul of Tarsus saved yet? Where did Saul actually officially accept Christ and become a believer? I'm not sure that's happened yet in our story. I'll show you where I think it does happen. But there's something you should know about this 3 days. If you're a Bible student, there's a lot of 3 day things in the Bible. Let me just give you a couple. Jonah was in the belly of a big fish for 3 days. Jesus was in the tomb 3 days and rose on the third day. This is kind of a thing in the Bible, 3 days. And it often, you know, speaks from death to life or even rebirth. In the 3 days here, we see Saul with blindness and deprivation of food and water. It would only be after 3 days of sort of, if you would, dying to himself, losing the Saul of Tarsus. You got to get the Saul of Tarsus to find out, to find the Paul the apostle. And it took 3 days of sort of brokenness, no eating. And I think he's seeking the Lord. In fact, we see this in verse 10. And there was a certain disciple at Damascus named Ananias. And to him said the Lord in a vision, Ananias. And he said, behold, I am here, Lord. And the Lord said unto him, arise, go to the street, which is called Straight, and inquire in the house of Judas for one called Saul of Tarsus. For behold, he prayeth. Now pause for a second. There's a few things that I love about this section. First of all, notice where he go to Straight Street in Damascus. The reason I think that's interesting, did you know that that street is still there in Damascus to this day? There's still Straight Street, the same street from 2,000 years ago. I love how the Bible comes to life when you go to the Middle East and you see these literal places that are talked about in the scriptures. So he's supposed to go there, and he's supposed to go to a guy named Judas, go to his house. Now, this is just funny. Maybe I'm weird, but I find it interesting. The three names in this story, we've got Saul, we got Ananias, and we got Judas. If you're thinking about it, they're not really great names. I mean, historically, in the Bible. Saul was the first king of Israel. Loser. Man, Saul was a loser. He was wacko, tried to kill David, and then he went nuts, and then he went and saw the witch at Endor and did a bunch of necromancy things, and eventually got slaughtered on the mountains of Gilboa, whether he committed suicide or whatever. It's a questionable thing, but his body ends up being hung on the walls of Bethshean where the birds pick off his flesh. Like, it's not a great thing. The Jews weren't like, yay, Saul, he's our king, man. That was like a black eye on their history, Saul. That's Saul. Ananias, in even recent history, what happened to him? Remember, he's the guy that went in and said he gave all his money and he kicked over dead and they hauled him out and buried him outside of the church. That happened early in the book of Acts. Judas, enough said. It's like none of you are naming your child Adolf right now, you know, and nobody's doing that because there's an association with the word. Well, in the same way, I find it interesting in this very redemptive story, you got these names that actually go back to some really dark history. And this sort of reminds me of just the redemption and the work of God. It reminds me of 2 Corinthians 5:17. Therefore, if any man be in Christ, he is a new creature. Old things are passed away. Behold, all things become new. And I see sort of redemption. Here's Judas, who for some reason opens his house, for Saul of Tarsus. And this guy, Judas, like, who's going to open their house to a slaughtering, murderous hater of Christians? Well, Judas opens his house to Saul. And then Ananias, he's not a bishop or an elder. He's not a deacon in the church. He's not a pastor. He's just some dude in Damascus. And the Lord says, I'm going to use you, Ananias. You need to go and meet Saul of Tarsus. Now, back to the story. What was Ananias' response to this? I love his honest response in verse 13. Then Ananias answered, Lord, I have heard by many of this man how much evil he hath done to thy saints at Jerusalem. And here he hath authority from the chief priest to bind all that call on thy name. Man, he just says, Lord, you want me to go see this Saul of Tarsus? Just a reminder, Lord, he's a bad dude. But look at verse 15. But the Lord said unto him, go thy way, for he is a chosen vessel unto me to bear my name before the Gentiles and kings and the children of Israel. For I will show him how great things he must suffer for my name's sake. So God confirms and says, get up and go and see this guy. Don't worry, he's my man, Saul. Even though he's a murderous, horrible dude, I'm going to transform him. And he's going to speak before kings. And if you know the story of Paul the Apostle, he did just that. He'd speak before Caesar, Nero, emperor in Rome. Like, this is quite a moment in history. And so verse 17, how does Ananias do it? Does he go with fear and trepidation? Is he going to be a little leery of this guy, Saul of Tarsus? Check this out, verse 17. And Ananias went his way and entered into the house and putting his hands on him said, Brother Saul, the Lord, even Jesus, that appeared unto thee in the way as thou camest, has sent me that thou mightest receive thy sight and be filled with the Holy Ghost. Don't you love Ananias? I appreciate him for just coming in, even after saying, Lord, I'm a little nervous about this guy. Is this going to be okay? And the Lord says, go, I got this. He's going to be a great tool in my toolbox. You just got to go and do what you're called to do. So he goes in and if I were Ananias, I'd be tempted to kind of walk in, look around the corner and say, where is the dude? Saul of Tarsus. And there he is standing in the middle. I say, you're Saul, right? Yeah. Tell me what you think about Jesus. What's your views on Christianity at this point? Like I'd be tempted to do a little probing before I was like, but I love it. Ananias comes walking in, puts his arm around him and says, Brother Saul. That's bold. You got to love Ananias for that. And by the way, I think that's how we should be toward people who are on the verge of accepting Christ. We need to come and be loving and kind and big-hearted and not fearful. One of the big mistakes churches do is while the world is looking into the church saying full of sinners and hypocrites. But one of the reasons I think we get that reputation is because we in the church look out, and when somebody comes into our church that doesn't look like us or act like us, we're like, oh, a sinner. So we've seen a lot of strange stuff coming here, but a lot of neat people getting saved. And hopefully Athey Creek gets the big arm around and, hey, brother, come on in. Welcome to the church. We've seen it. We've had Gypsy Jokers Motorcycle Club come in and sit down and line up. We want people to come and hear the gospel. And you remember, you can't clean the fish before you catch them. You got to remember that. And sometimes the church does a really bad thing when we sort of look down our sanctimonious noses at people. I love Ananias. He just comes, wraps his arm around the murdering, persecuting Saul of Tarsus and says, hey, brother, come on in. And I'm here just like the dream told you, and we're going to get you baptized and filled with the Holy Ghost. You just got to love this. In fact, it goes on in verse 19. It says, and when he had received meat, he was strengthened. I love that. That's a life verse for me right there. When he received meat, he was strengthened. Then was Saul certain days with the disciples which were at Damascus. Man, can you imagine the Christians at Damascus and they're hanging out with the persecutor Saul of Tarsus for 3 days just chilling? It's hard to even imagine that, but let's just pretend that Kim Jong-un showed up to church, the leader of North Korea, and he just comes walking up with his security or whatever and sits down right in the front row. What would you think about that? Like, he's a murderous dictator. Why is he here in our church? But what happens if he accepts Christ and becomes a Christian, and then we're just hanging out with Kim Jong-un for a while? You'd be like, that'd be weird. That's kind of the equivalent. You got this leader from Jerusalem who's slaughtering people and putting them in prison, and now they're all chilling, hanging out with Saul of Tarsus. What a shocker. And this is really as far as I'd like to take the story, but I think it leaves us with a few questions that are important. First of all, are there people that you think there's no way in the world they would ever accept Christ? Like, in your mind, who's the last person in the world of people you know that will ever become a Christian? Because can I just say, don't sell the Lord short. I have to admit, in my lifetime, I've seen people that I would have said, never, that person's never going to become a Christian. They're the farthest thing from a Christian I would ever imagine. And I have to say, over the years, I've watched the Lord do works in people's lives where even those people have accepted Christ. This is why you don't want to stop sharing the love of Christ with people. This is why you don't want to give up on people. The last guy in the world who thought he was sincere, the persecutor, Saul, he was passionate, but he was so wrong. And so wrong was he, you'd think, oh, wait a minute, he's never going to accept Christ. He's the last guy in the world to become a Christian. But guess what? When God chooses someone like he does Saul of Tarsus, it's going to happen. And who's he going to use? Are you the Ananias in the story that needs to be open-hearted and say, I'm going to just keep lovingly saying, come on in, brother, and accept Christ and be the person that's the tool that God uses? Or the second person, maybe you're the Saul of Tarsus. Maybe you're the one who's like, yeah, I don't know if I ever want to become a Christian. And maybe you're just here and your grandma dragged you to church or whatever, like we talked about earlier. But maybe it's time to realize God has you here for a reason. Even as, I like how Jesus says this in his word, you know, he says, don't worry about this guy, for he's a chosen vessel to me, to bear my name before the Gentiles, before kings and the children of Israel. I wonder if some of you are chosen by God, you just don't know it yet. And your life's been troubled. You've been kicking against the goads and then realizing, man, this isn't working out very well for me. Maybe it's time for you to repent of your sin and accept the work of Christ, that Jesus died on the cross for your sins, rose from the grave, and then see what happens. Can I just say, it's true, like the Lord said to Ananias, this guy Saul, he's going to get saved, and his life's going to get even harder. Like, just because you become a Christian doesn't mean your life's going to be easy or perfect. But it does mean you're headed for heaven, eternal life in Christ. And man, your life will have meaning and it'll change. It might not be easy, but it's going to be way easier than kicking against the goads or the kicking against the pricks, as it's called there in the Bible. This is a great day to just say, okay, I'm going to be transformed by Jesus and the cross. This is where you do that. This is why you're here. If you're not a Christian, there's a reason I think God has you here today.
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1: I wonder if there might be some of you here that would say, I need to accept Christ. I need to repent of my sins. I've gone too long and too hard against the Lord. And maybe you don't have all the answers that you want to have intellectually, biologically, evolutionary, or whatever issues you might have. But that's not really the issue here. We're talking about, do you believe that Jesus died for your sins, rose from the grave? And if you accept that and repent of your sins, the Bible says you'll be saved. If you'd like to accept that and confess that in faith, let's pray together. Dear Father in heaven, I believe in your Son Jesus, that he died on the cross for my sins, that he rose up from the grave, and that I'm forgiven. Help me to walk with you. Thank you for saving me. In the name of Jesus Christ, amen.
2: 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Well, we're so glad you joined us today. Next time, Pastor Brett will continue another verse-by-verse study looking at the Acts of the Apostles. Today's Word with Pastor Brett Metter is an outreach of Athey Creek Church in Westland, Oregon.
0: Today's Word Weekend and this week's message from Pastor Brett Metter is furnished by Athey Creek Church. You can hear his daily broadcast at this same time every weekday morning. That's 6:30 in the morning. During Good Morning Portland, you also have an opportunity to hear him every weeknight at 10 o'clock here on 93.9 KPDQ. Just half an hour away from another local pastor, that's Bill Henry of Simple Faith Calvary Chapel, coming up at 7:30. That's Simple Faith.
3: It'll be a lot cooler today as that big high-pressure system drifts out of our area. We'll keep the sunshine, though. Upper 70s on the high and a little bit windy. Few clouds and breezy and upper 50s for the overnight hours. Cloudy in the morning on Sunday, but sunny in the afternoon. Still comfortable right around 80. I'm meteorologist Steve Hamilton on KPDQ.
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12: Hello there, and thanks for tuning into this week's show. 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We appreciate it. And if you're just joining us for the first time, nice to have you along today. I want to start by sending a big thank you out to our sponsor, Dr. Newton's Naturals. 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And I want you to check them out when you have a chance because they really have some great products to improve your health and the health of your family. Okay, on today's show, we're talking about vitamin D, sometimes referred to as the sunshine vitamin. But folks, here's the problem. Many of us aren't getting enough sunshine lately between slathering on those powerful sunscreens and spending more time indoors. And what it really comes down to is this vitamin D deficiency that's out there is causing an avalanche of health problems for 70% of our population, ranging from pain, loss of balance, muscle weakness, depression, increased blood pressure, arthritis, memory loss, and even a compromised immune system. And I have Dr. Michael Pincus with me today to talk about the most effective way to get vitamin D. Dr. Pincus, it's good to talk to you again.
13: Chris, it's great to be back. Thank you.
12: You know, many of you know that Dr. Pincus is a nationally recognized authority on natural and alternative health. He's a successful chiropractor. He's worked with top Hollywood celebrities, professional and Olympic athletes, and he continues to be very involved in some of today's top health concerns. And let's kind of start at the top, Dr. Pincus, and talk a little bit about what are some of the warning signs that you may be deficient in vitamin D?
13: Okay, well, part of it is how you feel. And one of the things, Chris, is being tired for no apparent reason.
12: Okay.
13: But on the reverse side of that, I've seen that a lack of vitamin D affects your sleep. Okay, another big sign is that your bones ache. Now, there's a lot of people listening who've been diagnosed with osteoporosis, which is a thinning of the bone.
12: Mm-hmm.
13: But again, a vitamin D deficiency. A big one is muscle weakness. So you try to get up from a couch, you get in and out of a car, and you're finding it more and more difficult. And that's leading to the high, high prevalence of people falling and injuring themselves.
12: Ah, okay. All right.
13: Which is a huge problem.
12: Right, exactly.
13: Another one is you tend to get more colds, especially upper respiratory problems.
12: Okay.
13: Problems with blood pressure, cardiovascular problems, digestive problems, constipation, bloating, gas.
12: Mm-hmm.
13: It's very, very common. And if you're a diabetic, there's all kinds of data about being deficient in vitamin D, and the list goes on and on. It's a huge problem.
12: What does vitamin D actually do in the body? What is it used for?
13: Well, when we use the word vitamin, it's actually kind of a misnomer because vitamin D is actually a hormone.
12: Okay.
13: And this regulates thousands of genes in the body. Everything from pain, blood sugar, immune system, blood pressure, bone strength. Plus, vitamin D has been linked to maintaining colon health, breast, prostate, and ovarian health. But I'll tell you what, the way we're taking vitamin D is all wrong. It's all messed up.
12: Well, why do you say that? Why is it messed up?
13: Well, first of all, you go to your doctor and they say, yeah, I'm going to put you on a vitamin D supplement, and it's like 400 international units, which is totally worthless. Or God forbid, if you're listening right now and you're taking a multivitamin and you think you're covered, that's why you're on 6 or 8 or 10 different prescription drugs. I'll tell you that right now. Because your body is not getting enough D. The other thing is that vitamin D is an oil. You don't absorb oils in your body. They're very difficult to digest.
12: Okay.
13: So I've come up with my own vitamin D, which I call Dr. Pincus's vitamin D3 formula.
12: So, Dr. Pincus, what makes your fast melt vitamin D formula so unique?
13: Well, Chris, first of all, I put 5,000 units of vitamin D3 per serving in each tablet so you can actually feel the difference. I wanted to give you enough dosage so it really goes to work. Second, I use the right type of vitamin D in my formula, which is superior and readily available so your body can digest it, and this is known as vitamin D3. And third, my formula is a fast melt tablet that's available for immediate absorption.
12: You know, you mentioned that vitamin D is an oil. So how were you able to make your formula into a fast melt?
13: Well, good question, Chris. Here's what I've done. I've worked with an advanced team of scientists, and these guys, they know their stuff, and they're using this technology to convert vitamin D, which is an oil, into a dry powder. And once they do that, they put it in this fast dissolving melt for immediate absorption and quick results that you can feel.
12: What's some of the feedback that you're getting, Dr. Pincus, from people that are taking your fast melt D3?
13: Well, I'm getting tons of feedback. You know, I've got people that email me. Here's an email from Betty, and she writes, I was diagnosed with a severe vitamin D deficiency, and she said she tried many other vitamin supplements.
12: Okay.
13: And then she discovered my D3, and she said she went back to her doctor, had her blood test, and her blood test went back into a normal range just within weeks.
12: Wow. All right, folks, I want to take a moment here to let you listeners know that if you want to try Dr. Pincus's vitamin D3 formula, there's a special toll-free number for you to call. 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And remember, folks, you have absolutely nothing to lose here because Dr. Pincus's vitamin D3 formula is guaranteed to be safe and effective or your money back. And when you do call and order, you will not be automatically enrolled in one of those monthly subscription programs. This is a one-time order. So the number to call is 1-800-413-7495. I'll give it to you again. It's 1-800-413-7495. All right, for those of you just joining us, I have Dr. Michael Pincus on the line with us today. We've been talking about Dr. Pincus's fast melt vitamin D3 formula, and this vitamin D deficiency is really an epidemic now, causing all kinds of health concerns. But the issue is, even if you're trying to get vitamin D back in your body, you're most likely taking the wrong type or the wrong form of vitamin D the wrong way, maybe not even getting enough of it. And Dr. Pincus, why don't we start here by talking about, you know, why is this deficiency such an epidemic, despite all of the awareness and the products that you see on the store shelves containing vitamin D?
13: Well, yeah, that's a good point. 70% of us in this country are deficient in vitamin D. The fact is that your body needs vitamin D. This is a hormone that should be there, and it's not there. And the statistics show that back in the 70s when we started getting cable networks and, of course, with the internet, we're not going outside, and most of us get no vitamin D from the sun.
12: What makes your Fast Melt D3 formula a much better choice?
13: Well, Chris, first of all, I put 5,000 units of vitamin D3 per serving in each tablet so you can actually feel the difference. Second, I use the right type of vitamin D in my formula. And third, I've worked with an advanced team of scientists, and they're using this technology to put it in this fast dissolving melt for immediate absorption and quick results that you can feel.
12: Now, is your fast melt vitamin D3 formula manufactured here in the U.S., Dr. Pincus?
13: Yeah, absolutely. My formula is manufactured right here in the USA, Chris. In fact, we have a facility that is a cGMP certified lab, which means current good manufacturing practices. And this is an FDA mandated set of rules that we follow. As a matter of fact, just recently the FDA came in and did an inspection, and they said, hey guys, keep up the good work.
12: Now, you mentioned earlier that there's a strong connection between vitamin D and diabetes. Talk a little bit about how your FastMelt D3 formula could help folks that are dealing with diabetes or even at risk of getting diabetes.
13: Well, yeah, diabetes is a huge problem. And in type 2 diabetics, what we find is that there's plenty of insulin in the body, but the insulin is not recognized by the cells. And so what vitamin D3 does is it takes that problem and it seems to fix it. Now, they've studied vitamin D3 and it's improved this insulin signature by 60%. And just to give you a comparison, the most popular diabetic drug improves at 13%.
12: Wow. Now, let me ask you this, Dr. Pincus. How can your FastMelt D3 formula help boost your immune system?
13: Vitamin D is responsible for 200 different chemicals that your immune cells produce to fight off bacteria and viruses. Listen, if you're someone that's susceptible to having any type of cold, flu, I would start right now taking one of my vitamin D3 melts every day. And one of the nice things about this is that besides your immune system being better, you'll find your energy better, you'll find less pain, less arthritic type pain, more mobility, flexibility, better muscle strength. And if you're someone who's concerned about falling, you'll have better balance and a better sense of walking, which is so important these days.
12: So, and how do you take it, Dr. Pincus?
13: You can take it in the morning. You can take it at night. You don't need water. And you put it in your mouth and, you know, maybe count to 30, it's gone.
12: Wow. And maybe you can share again for those that may have just joined us, some of the responses that you get from people that have been taking your formula and what kind of results have they seen?
13: Let me tell you my own story. So over the summer, I didn't take as much of my D3. I was actually traveling, and I ran out of it. So what happened to me is, you know, I'm basically pain-free, but all of a sudden, I started having pain in my hand. I go, what is this? This is weird. But then I realized that I had run out of my D3 formula, and I went off of it for several weeks. And the minute I started going on it, it took about 7, maybe 8 days, the pain went away.
12: Wow.
13: Crazy, isn't it?
12: That's how you know something's working, right? If you stop and the health issues come back, well, there's your answer.
13: That's the best test that anyone can listen to, especially if you're on the fence. You're going, well, I wonder if this is really for me. And what I would do, Chris, is next time you give out the number to have people order, is go ahead and order it. I know you mentioned it's a risk-free offer. And go ahead and try it yourself and stay on it for 5, 6 weeks. And then if you still doubt it, then go off of it and see if anything gets worse.
12: And again, folks, I want to take a moment here to let you listeners know that if you want to try Dr. Pincus's vitamin D3 formula, there's a special toll-free number for you to call. 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And when you do call and order, you'll not be enrolled in any of those monthly subscription programs. This is a one-time order, folks. So the number to call is 1-800-413-7495. I'll give it to you again. It's 1-800-413-7495. 413-7495. So what do you think, folks? Are you one of the 70% of people listening most likely taking the wrong type of vitamin D supplement? Joining us today is our good friend, Dr. Michael Pincus, and we've been talking about his Fast Melt vitamin D3 formula. And Dr. Pincus, what you're saying is that most of us are deficient in vitamin D. And because of that deficiency, it's causing health issues like pain, muscle weakness, immune problems, and that most vitamin D supplements are not the best form. And more importantly, it's not the right amount of vitamin D to really make an impact. Is that what you're saying?
13: Yeah, it's exactly what I'm saying, Chris. It's a multifaceted problem where, one, we're not getting enough vitamin D3 in our system.
12: Mm-hmm.
13: Vitamin D3 is responsible for activating 2,000 different genes in the body, controlling everything from diabetes to hormone production to muscle strength, heart beating correctly, digestion, immune system. It's a really long list, and honestly, it surprised me because in medical school, we learned that vitamin D was necessary for the bones. We get enough being outside and in our milk, and end of story.
12: Right.
13: And for the first 20-some years of my practice, I never prescribed vitamin D. I just didn't think it was necessary. And then in the early 2000s, the studies started coming out, and now there's over 2,300 studies that just show that vitamin D is absolutely necessary. It's not just a good idea. It's absolutely necessary. It's a hormone that should be in the body, and it's not there.
12: Can you share some of that research, Dr. Pincus? And more importantly, what's the conclusion of the research related to vitamin D?
13: Well, one of the biggest studies ever on vitamin D were from the U.S. Navy.
12: Okay.
13: So I think it was like 145,000 men and women were studied, and they found that the number one non-combat reason that people died in the Navy was due to melanoma.
12: So skin cancer.
13: So I'm reading this study, you know, I kind of paused right there, and I went, yeah, it makes sense. You know, people are out on the decks of ships in the equator and all over the world, and they're getting the harmful
12: UV
13: sun rays, and they're developing skin cancer. But then I read on, and it said most of the victims were office workers, like clerks and people in hangars and inside. And I went, oh my God.
12: Mm.
13: So it was a link going back to vitamin D deficiency in the body.
12: What about muscle and bone strength? Can your D3 formula help with that?
13: Yeah, it's critical. Like if you're someone that's over 50, especially, you're seeing a progression of the core muscles in your body starting to slow down. First, it's kind of a clumsiness that people kind of feel like they're getting clumsy physically. And then it's a lack of flexibility that you start to stiffen up, and you feel it at night, especially if you're in bed, rolling from side to side. You wake up with your knees hurting, your legs are restless, your shoulders hurt. That's that stiffness setting in that's associated with the lack of this vitamin D3 in my formula. So if you're someone listening right now and you're having a lot of joint pain, bone pain, muscle pain, fibromyalgia, I would say start on my formula like immediately and start taking one or two of my vitamin D3s a day for the first week or two to get your doses up quickly.
12: So let me ask you about these gummy vitamins. Does that work? Can you put enough vitamin D into a little gummy bear, and is that the best way to get it in your body?
13: No, of course not, Chris. You know, they'll go to any type of lengths to try to market things that seem good, but you're taking a lot of sugar and gelatin and wax. My thing is, it's not what you take, it's what your body absorbs.

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2: 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And when you do call an order, you're not going to be enrolled in one of those automatic monthly subscription programs. 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I'll give it to you again. It's 1-800-413-7495. So how about it, folks? I mean, what it really comes down to here is we're not getting the right form or enough vitamin D delivered the right way, which is why we have so many of these health concerns that you probably can't put your finger on. And Dr. Pincus, I want to start just recapping here that there are a couple different forms of vitamin D, and maybe explain why the typical form that you would find in most off-the-shelf D formulas is different from what you've put together here.
3: Well, there's vitamin D2 and there's vitamin D3. And D2 is the type of vitamin D that has to be activated by your body. So it has to be converted into vitamin D3. Vitamin D3 is the activated form, so it's ready to go to work. Now, the vitamin D3 that I use in my formula, I think it's the best because I've seen the best results with myself, and my family, with my patients. Plus, I've worked with the lab where the people in the lab have taken this and they test their blood every day to see how the D is going, and it's going up and out through the roof where it should be.
2: Wow. So, Dr. Pincus, I mean, who should consider taking your fast melt vitamin D formula?
3: Well, I would definitely start with kids for development and immunity. Obviously, young adults in their 20s need vitamin D to keep their immune system strong. Mm-hmm. Then men and women in their 30s, you're talking about heart health, immunity, cardiovascular problems start to turn on. But it's also the child-rearing years, and vitamin D for pregnant women is very, very important.
2: Mm-hmm.
3: People in their 40s, that's when, you know, you start feeling more of those aches and pains like you've never felt before. You think you're getting older. And again, it's important for your hormones and to keep yourself physically active. And of course, when you're in your 50s, you start feeling stiffer. You can't golf. You can't play tennis. You know, you start becoming aware of your body not functioning.
2: Mm-hmm.
3: And then people over 60, I just wish that every senior citizen would go on this formula. Imagine living in your senior years where you have confidence in your balance and you're able to have the energy to get things done and mental clarity. You know, this is more and more important as we go along because people are living longer, but the quality of life is not great.
2: You know, is it ever too late, Dr. Pincus, such that your fast melt D3 formula wouldn't be a worthwhile investment?
3: If you can see the breath on the mirror in the morning, then you know that you're a candidate for this. Because a lot of the things that people suffer from, they're suffering from a lack of this vitamin in their body. So it's never too late to try something like this. And the sooner you can get on my formula, the better odds you're going to have of having a really healthy, high energy, high mobility life from here on out.
2: Yeah, well, it makes a lot of sense. And Dr. Pincus, what can someone expect when they start taking

0: your fast melt D3 formula?
1: Well, you're going to notice within the first several days that something's changing in your body, because this kickstarts so many different cycles in your body that you'll start having less pain, having more energy, and having better mental clarity, better sleep. Your moods can be affected by this. Vitamin D3 is necessary to get these things running.
0: Well, Dr. Pincus, unfortunately, we only have a few minutes left. Anything else you want to share with our audience here in our final minutes?
1: For those of you listening, we've covered a lot of ground. Working with the body is tricky, as you know. And we're talking to your listeners of your show. You know, they're of all walks of life with all various conditions. And so I'm trying to give some good health advice here, Chris. The point is get yourself out of it. Get yourself on this formula and see for yourself. It's not against the law for you to try something to see if it works.
0: That's an, it's an interesting way to put it.
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0: Right,
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0: right.
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4: 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At 7:30, it's time for Simple Faith with Pastor Bill Henry of Simple Faith Calvary Chapel in Vancouver, Washington.
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6: If it's convenient, I'll read the Word of God. If it's convenient, I'll take time to pray. 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If it's convenient, I may serve at church. If it's convenient, I may actually give 10% of my income. If it's convenient, I may fast here and there. And on these conveniences go. None of this is about sacrificial living. As we're going to see in this sermon, true love for Jesus Christ is always sacrificial. It always costs us something if it's true. It will cost us our time. It will cost us our money. It will cost us our love. It will cost us our very flesh itself.

0: 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This program is brought to you each day by Simple Faith Calvary Chapel in Vancouver, Washington. 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Today we embark on a great adventure as we begin an in-depth look at the greatest sermon ever preached, the Sermon on the Mount. Over the next several months, we will examine these amazing and challenging words recorded in Matthew chapter 5, 6, and 7. We will begin at the beginning, of course, with an introduction and a look at the first couple of verses of chapter 5. And be sure to stay with us at the end of today's program for a special resource offer from Pastor Bill. Now, let's join Pastor Bill Henry for our first look at the Sermon on the Mount.
1: To walk in loving obedience in the power of the Holy Spirit is so lacking within the church today and within many of our lives if we're real with ourselves. Now, the superficiality can be because of television, TikTok, X, Facebook, Instagram, so many today within the church have become spectators. Instead of participators in their faith. It's a sad thing when you look and you see that 10% of the church doing most of the work, doing most of the giving, and that 10% doesn't mind. That's who they are. That's who they are in Christ. But the rest, we should be jealous. Hey, you're not going to serve that person and push them out of the way. I'm going to serve that person today. But it's not happening. It's kind of like, all right, yeah, it's because it's nice to be served. Anybody like to go be served at a restaurant when you have a good server? It's nice. But that's not what church is about as far as being served. We should come to serve. But now many come to church to be entertained. And you know this. You've seen it around you. Maybe some of you have experienced it. People look to church for entertainment. They look to worship. To bring them to new levels of their, emotional state in their faith. Because that's what their faith mainly is, about emotions. How do you feel? How did that worship make you feel today? How did that message make you feel today? They want church to basically be a place where, they can come, feel good about themselves, be happy, don't worry. And they want the church to be a place where they can come and be served instead of being servants that we are in Jesus Christ. But then again, this leads to a church that, as we said a moment ago, is superficial, where it is all about the show. How good is the worship? How good is, the place, the campus that you go to? And do we have the gold-plated toilets and all the other, interesting stuff? Lest you think that's a made up, was it CBN? Christian Broadcast? TBN, thank you. Their headquarters in Orange County, I don't know if they still do, but back in the 90s, they used to have, you'd go in there to visit, and you'd go to the restroom, the public restroom. It was gold-plated toilets. And it's just crazy. But this leads to a church, again, that is superficial. A church that simply wants to be entertained and has no interest in growing in their relationship in Jesus Christ, growing in their knowledge about their salvation, who their Savior is, who they are in Christ, what is to come, and how we might better please Him. Here's the question this morning. Where are you and I on this spectrum? You see, these people want sermons to be entertaining and funny, filled with great stories and feel-good messages. But you see, when we look here at the Sermon on the Mount, we will hear Jesus saying things like, "Seek ye first the kingdom of God, and all these other things shall be added unto you." Note it is about the priority of seeking, of putting God first, seeking the kingdom of God first above all. And sadly, a lot of us here, we put him secondly or thirdly, kind of the leftover place. And that's one of the blessings that I think this study is going to help us with. Again, because of television and TikTok and social media, Instagram, Facebook, so many people have a little bit of knowledge about a lot of things, but they have very little deep knowledge about a few things. And this includes the Word of God. It's funny how many doctors have been born out of TikTok. and Instagram and Facebook. Oh, well, I saw this reel the other day that says this, and I saw this something the other day on the news that said that. And next thing you know, we're doctors. And to be honest, after everything with COVID, it's hard to know who to trust and what to trust anymore, which I think is on purpose too. But you see, guys and gals, when we start to do this with our walk with Jesus Christ, and we know a lot of, you know, things about God, but we don't know the deep things of God. And we think that we're theologians. I remember years ago, not too long ago, we were teaching the teens at our home. And this little boy is probably 14, 15 years old. He started to seek to correct me in my teaching. And I looked over at Talia and she's like, uh-oh. And my kids are like, whoa, what's Dad going to do? And I humbly corrected this young fella. But there's a lot of people today, they come to church and they don't want to be taught. They think they know everything. They think they know everything there is to know. And maybe you do. Maybe you do know even more than the pastor. I'll give you a great example. Pastor Jay again, I'll bring him up. He's one of the most intelligent guys I've ever met. He's a smarticle dude. And I respect that. It was kind of scary when I first anointed him assistant pastor. It's like, do I really want to have somebody who's older and someone who's a lot smarter than me as an assistant pastor? Yes, I did. I didn't care because those were gifts that God had given to him. And you see, it didn't scare me because I knew the giftings that God had given to me. And you see, guys and gals, we need to be those that you see, Pastor Jay, one of the things that he did is he allowed me to minister to him as his pastor, and he still does. And I love his example, and in that, I follow his example as well. I love that. You see, but we have to be careful about shallowness in our walks with Jesus Christ, shallowness in our relationship with him and in our knowledge of him. As one commentator said it, Christ has a place in their life, but he is not their life. Christ has a place in their life, but he is not their life. Can I ask you this morning, is Christ your life? He goes on to say Christ really isn't their life, but simply a part of their life, and many times not even a very important part of their life. Again, we love to give God the leftovers. I remember years ago, some people wanted to donate some things to the church. It was a couch. And I was like, yeah, sure. Well, and so I didn't think anything of it. We get it. It's a piece of junk. It has holes. It's all moth-eaten. It was the grossest piece of thing I've ever seen. We brought it to the dump. But to think that someone would donate the worst of their worst to the Lord was just grieving to me. But don't we do that a lot of times every day? Oh, Lord, I'm running behind today. You're going to get my leftovers once again of my time. Oh, Lord, I'm running behind in the bills. You're going to get the leftovers again in my tithes. Oh, Lord, I'm tired today. You're going to get the leftover of my serving. You see, this person, it's all about convenience. Their convenience. If it's convenient, I'll read the Word of God. If it's convenient, I'll take time to pray. If it's convenient, I'll go to church. If it's convenient, I may serve at church. If it's convenient, I may actually give 10% of my income. If it's convenient, I may fast here and there. And on these conveniences go. None of this is about sacrificial living. You see, guys and gals, as we're going to see in this sermon, true love for Jesus Christ is always sacrificial. It always costs us something if it's true. It will cost us our time. It will cost us our money. It will cost us our love. It will cost us our very flesh itself. Romans 12:1 says, therefore, I urge you, brothers and sisters, in view of God's mercy, to offer your bodies as a living sacrifice, holy and pleasing to God. This is your true and proper worship. You see, we've been bought with the greatest price that has ever been paid. That is the precious blood of Jesus Christ, our Lord. No greater price has ever been paid for anything in the history of the world. And he did it because he loves us. God does not deserve our leftovers, but the first fruits of all we have and do. So that we should give to the one who has given to all for us. And as we go through the Sermon on the Mount, I pray that it revitalizes some of us here, that some of us are woken up from our superficiality, our comfortableness. And to be honest, I'm not any, it's easy as your pastor to become comfortable. It's easy for your pastor to become superficial. And we all have to battle against this because this is where our flesh wants to take us. Yeah, you can follow Jesus as long as it's not, doesn't cost you me, your flesh, the things that you like, your time, your sleep, your other things. You see, a church that is superficial or all about show leads to a Christian or a professing Christian who is all about show and is superficial. So you look around today, a lot of the young people, and when I say young, 15 to 30, maybe a little older than that, they're at some of the churches that in this area that are out of Bill Johnson's in Bethel, there in Reading, because they love to be entertained. They think that that's where church is. You go to a Christian concert today. And it might be a wonderful time of worship, but it's also a lot of entertainment. They jump around the stage and they have lights and all these different things. And then the kids, they come. And again, when I say kids, 20-somethings, 30-somethings, and they expect that's what church is to be. It's superficial. It's all about them. You know, it's interesting when it's all about show. Jesus said, "You're a whitewashed tomb." Because all you're doing is putting on something on the outside. There's no spiritual depth in their lives, in their character, in the way they even live their lives. There's no true depth in their relationship and walk with God. Again, is this you here this morning? Is this you watching or listening? Hear these words. There's no true depth in their relationship and walk with God. There's no depth in their commitment and their growth in Christ Jesus. Are you growing in Jesus Christ? I don't care if you're 10 years old, 20 years old, 80 years old. Are you growing still? If you're still breathing, everybody here breathing this today, I hope. You see, there's no commitment to their growth in Christ, no denial of self. Because it's all about them. It's all about you if that's you today. And we all have to be careful of this. We all have to be on guard of this. You see, but here within the sermon, Jesus will teach us practically how we are to love the Lord our God with all of our heart, soul, mind, and strength. He will teach us practically how to love one another as he loved us. He will teach us practically how to love the lost. What does that look like? We don't just make it up. Well, this is what I feel that I should, how I should raise my kids. This is how I feel I should love my wife. This is how I feel I should love my husband, or I should go out and witness. No, we're told. Thank God we're told in his word. He teaches us and then he enables us by his Holy Spirit. I love what one commentator said. He said this: the Sermon on the Mount does not present the way of salvation. Notice that when we go through this whole sermon, it doesn't present the way of salvation. He was preaching that earlier in chapters 3 and 4. The Sermon on the Mount does not present the way of salvation, but of righteous living for those who are in God's family. This, as we read through this, you know, basically we could call this sermon Practical Christianity, or Christianity 101. Again, I love what another commentator said about this. He said, the sermon did not give a constitution for the kingdom, nor did it present the way of salvation. The sermon showed a person who is in the right relationship with God, how they should conduct his life. That's what this sermon is all about. You want to know how to test yourself to see whether you be in the faith. You want to know, hey, how should I be living as a Christian? You've come to the right place, to the word of God, to the teaching as Jesus gives this sermon. Again, this sermon, while it does teach us how to live the Christian life, it is not saying, and we need to hear this, please, it is not saying that if you live this way, you will be saved. It is saying if you are saved, you will live this way. Hear this again. I'm going to repeat this. It is not saying that if you live this way, you will be saved. It is saying if you are saved, you will live this way. And if we're not living this way, we need to take heed. We need to hear what the Holy Spirit is saying. Harden not your hearts. You see, there's a vast difference. And as we come to these chapters, Matthew chapters 5, 6, and 7, of what we call the Sermon on the Mount, and as you certainly will recall, the last two chapters, or a couple chapters ago, you remember Jesus being baptized. Remember when Jesus was baptized by John the Baptist? Well, that was a couple chapters ago. And as we're getting into this study, we notice then that he was led then in chapters 3 there into the wilderness by the Holy Spirit to be tempted for 40 days and 40 nights in chapter 4. And then in chapter 4, verse 17, we read that Jesus began his preaching. It says this, "From that time Jesus began to preach and say, 'Repent, for the kingdom of heaven is at hand.'" And then he went on to call some of his apostles. If you'll turn back with chapter 4 with me to verse 23. Chapter 4, verse 23. We'll see Jesus now calling some of his apostles. It says, "And Jesus went about all of Galilee, teaching in their synagogues and preaching the gospel of the kingdom and healing all kinds of sickness and all kinds of disease among the people. Then his fame went throughout all of Syria, and they brought to him all sick, people who were afflicted with various diseases and torments, and all those who were demon-possessed, epileptics and paralytics, and he healed them. Great multitudes followed him from Galilee and from Decapolis, Jerusalem, Judea, and from beyond Jordan." So I'm sorry, I had the wrong verses there. But Jesus called some of his apostles. We'll actually come to that in just a moment. But here we see, as we're coming into the Sermon on the Mount, that Jesus, as he was teaching in the synagogues, preaching the kingdom, healing all these diseases, he became very famous, and great multitudes, notice again in chapter, verse 25, great multitudes follow him from Galilee and from Decapolis, Jerusalem, Judea, and beyond the Jordan. And so that brings us now into the Sermon on the Mount. So all these people, he's being followed by these great multitudes. And look at verse 1 as we start basically into the study. "And seeing the multitudes, he went up on a mountain. And when he was seated, his disciples came to him." Now, it's interesting. We just kind of read through how it started here, you know, as far as we saw that all these, he's preaching and all these multitudes are coming to him. He's doing all this healing. And then all of a sudden, now he sees the multitudes. He went up on a mountain and he was seated and his disciples came to him. It's very sad to see in a recent and very popular television series about the depiction of the life of Jesus that the writers completely misrepresented this event. First, they portray Jesus as nervous, and that he, you know, basically knew that the Sermon on the Mount was coming, and he was prepping his notes, and he was nervously trying to prepare for it, poring over his notes. And then they show Jesus continually going to Matthew to get his opinion and how he should preach and, this and that. I guess they missed the part where Matthew, the very writer of this gospel, wasn't even there for the Sermon on the Mount. He doesn't come until chapter 9 here in Matthew's gospel. And lastly, and this was the last episode we ever watched of this program, this episode where basically they had built a stage then for Jesus to go and give the Sermon on the Mount. And I'm sorry, but are you kidding me? And it just, when guys and gals, when we get hold of something, and we, you know, if we, all you have to do, if you're going to do something like that, stick with the Word of God. There's no reason to twist it, no reason to turn it. And so, again, if you know what's sad, though, is how many people are believing that that's what the Bible teaches without going and seeing. And how many other things do programs like that one, that and others, they're going to be held to a great accountability. Some people don't think it's a big deal that they're not holding to the Word of God. Maybe some of you here do. I do. I take great offense when you go away from the Word of God. I take great offense because this is my Jesus. And there's no reason to go away from the Word of God. So then I go, well, why are they doing that? Why? Doesn't make any sense. But be careful. So we see here within our text, this is not how it happened. Again, look at verse 1. And seeing the multitudes. So first, Jesus sees these multitudes of people. Remember, as we read in chapter 4, his fame went throughout Syria, and just these great multitudes of following him. Verse 25, from Galilee, the Decapolis, from Jerusalem, Judea, and beyond the Jordan. So Jesus, seeing these great multitudes, most of whom were told in John chapter 6, and we're told here that most of these people were coming to Jesus for healing. They were coming to Jesus for healing, not for the hearing of God's word. Again, we read the same thing in John chapter 6. It says, a great multitude followed him because they saw his miracles. You remember there in John, Jesus would go on to even say, it's like, look, man, you know, I am the bread of life. And he just kind of narrowed it down. You have to eat of my body, drink of my blood. And many disciples, whoa, they abandoned him. Now, it's interesting. So we have this multitude of people who are following Jesus. Now, this is very interesting. In the Greek, the word for multitude is aklos. And it's basically, one Greek scholar said this about it. In classical Greek, most often, picture this word pictures a crowd of people milling around a throng, confused multitude or rabble. Even more graphic was how Plato used it to denote, quote, a leaderless and rudderless mob where the people have no power of judgment. Now, this Greek scholar went on to say this about this word and an application for today. It's pretty awesome. Most people follow Jesus only out of curiosity and or to see what they might get from him. The practical application of this is very pointed. He goes on to say, it is sad indeed that many churches today are compromised merely of aklos, or this word, multitudes of people who are identical to the multitudes who follow Jesus by appealing to what people want through entertainment, emotional excitement, and other such fleshly means, we're gathering big crowds. But Christ and his truth are pushed to the background, or even expunged altogether. Instead of being Savior-centered, we have become seeker-sensitive.
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8: 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The principle was not centralized control, it was opportunity. Lincoln's Morrill Act reminds us that America can support education without surrendering education to Washington. 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Paul warns against idleness and calls believers to earn their bread. Why does that still matter today? Because education should form capable people under God, not dependent subjects under bureaucracy.
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0: Well, I appreciate you joining me here on this Saturday morning as we hear the Bible teaching of Pastor Chuck Swindoll. 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
1: God's work is no stroll through the garden. 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Today on Insight for Living, Chuck Swindoll teaches from Isaiah chapter 6, where the prophet received his calling. 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
2: Isaiah felt lonely. What God did in his life was not to push him as a member of the military forces of Judah overseas. He simply saw fit to snuff from his life a friend named Uzziah. This young Israeli discovered that his friend had died. Uzziah's death was as untimely as Lincoln's in 1865. If ever they needed a king that walked with God, they needed him then, and he died. The Living Bible seems to capture the significance of that death by putting the first sentence closing at the words, well, let me read it from the Living. The year King Uzziah died, I saw the Lord! Exclamation point. Links them together. I think that's the way it was. It was the year when the world seemed to come to a stop. It was a year when the cave fell in on him. Brings up the first of five principles I want to share with you from these verses. God uses circumstances to make us aware of his presence. For some of you, it has been the loss of a friend. For others, the loss of a mate, death or divorce. For others, it has been the loss of a job, or the news of a crippling illness that is creeping onto your life, or that of your loved one. For some, it's been the surprise of a move, and you're going to have to pull up roots and go somewhere else. And human as we are, our tendency is to fight back and to say, what right does he have to intervene and to invade my life? When I have it mapped out like I think it ought to be, and it's working so far, it's so smooth, it's so simple, why all the rototilling of my life? Who is this distant deity? Is he peeved? Is he angry? You see, circumstances are designed to make us aware of God's presence. Whatever the circumstance, God is in it, and he is making his presence known. Isaiah was what we would say at church. He was in the temple. He was in worship, perhaps weeping in the grief of his friend Uzziah. In the year King Uzziah died, I saw the Lord. I saw him in control. And I saw him high. I saw him lifted up. Isaiah saw him up there. And the a train of his robe filled the temple. He was everywhere. Think of that. All over the place was the presence of the Lord. You see, the death of Uzziah had stopped Isaiah in his tracks, and God suddenly came to his attention, and he saw the Lord lifted up high with perspective, sovereignly seated on the throne. You will never fully understand what we call the call of God until you see him high and lifted up, until you see him filling your circumstances, until you read him in all of the empty places. Then you'll say, I understand. The New International Version calls these creatures that were flying about the Lord seraphs. A seraph, plural form in Hebrew, is seraphim. They're angelic creatures. With two of those wings, they covered their face. With two of their wings, they covered their feet and the lower torso. And with two of their wings, they flew about the throne. Imagine that. Talk about a moving sight. They fluttered all over the throne. They were all about the presence of God. And Isaiah saw them as they moved about. And lo and behold, they began to speak. They stood above him. They flew around him. Verse 3. One called to another. Merrill Unger suggests from their antiphonal chant, we may conceive them to have been ranged in opposite rows on each side of the throne. So one group on this side began to say, holy, holy, holy is the Lord God of hosts. The earth is full of his glory. And they answered back, holy, holy, holy, Lord God of hosts. The earth is full of his glory. Holy, holy, holy, holy, holy, holy. The place was alive with sound. Second principle, God reveals his character to make us see our need. God reveals his character to make us see our need. That's the way it was. Isaiah stumbled into that temple to worship, and he saw the Lord high and lifted up. He remembered his dead friend, Uzziah. And that same year, visited by the Lord, Isaiah begins to hear, the Lord God is holy, infinitely holy. That's why the name is repeated three times. Infinitely holy, more holy than you can imagine, more holy than any man or woman on this earth. And that's why he responds with his need, I am ruined. He says in verse 5, woe is me. The Berkeley Bible says, alas for me, I feel beaten. The living says, my doom is sealed. For I am a foul-mouthed sinner, a member of a sinful, foul-mouthed race. Isaiah said, Lord, when I see you infinitely holy, high and lifted up, I respond, oh, I'm ruined. I'm a man of unclean lips, and I dwell among a people of unclean lips. My eyes have seen the King, the Lord of hosts. A few miles from where we live here in Fullerton is the Laguna Festival of the Masters, Pageant of the Masters. And this Laguna Arts presentation every year provides a vast number of the masters that come to life. And we who have been there have sort of oohed and awed our way through the presentation. Night falls and lights go down, and stepping into these frames are living creatures, living people. Some have been sprayed with silver or sprayed with gold, or they have the garments of the medieval era, and they strike a pose, and then they hold it, almost as if not breathing, for a period of a few minutes. That's what Isaiah saw. Framed in the heavenlies were flaming angels. But this one was different because one stepped out of the frame and moved toward him with a live coal from off the altar in his hand. He spotted Isaiah in the worship, and he, with a coal in his hand, moved toward Isaiah. The one who had just said, woe is me, disqualified. Before we watch what happens, I want to say that there isn't a person here today who hasn't reason to say, I am ruined. Some of you say, oh, if you only knew the temper, the terrible temper that I struggle with. Others of you, a financial mess I have made of my life. Others, I can't speak very well in public. Others will say, I have a record of illness. I'm not strong. Some would say I have been in prison. Some would admit I have been in deep trouble. I am a divorcee. I have been on drugs. I'm in no shape to think that God could speak to me. For whatever it's worth, and I suggest it only for the practical value, I think Isaiah battled with profanity. Woe is me. When pressure mounts and the stress is great, I'm a man like men around me. I become profane. Will you notice what the angel touches when he visits the prophet in distress? Verse 7, he touched my mouth. My mouth? Not the scroll from which he would speak as God's prophet. He touched my mouth. The very area of struggle in my life, the very area of need, he touched my mouth and he said, your iniquity is taken away. Your sin is forgiven. You're freed. You're useful. You're clean. You can do it. Maybe it was this scene that Bill Gaither saw when he wrote, shackled by a heavy burden, neath a load of guilt and shame. Then the hand of Jesus touched me, and now I am no longer the same. You think God can't handle that thing you're using to keep you from him? He's not running low on seraphs, you know. The fire hasn't gone out on the altar. My vision was so limited. I still struggle with limited vision. Not this kind, though that's becoming more a problem. Look like I'm wearing Coke bottle bottoms these days. Or eyes are getting so bad. No, I have trouble with faith. I have trouble with doubt. I have trouble seeing down the road. I'm not good in long-range planning. Today's a big enough load to say nothing of planning for 5 years from now. He touched my eyes. He caused me to see outside my own backyard. You see, God reveals his character to make us see our need, and it's often in contrast. God gives me his vision to show me how limited mine is. God showed Isaiah his holiness to show him how impure his own lips were. And all he asks is admit the need, admit the limitation, and I'll visit you with a coal from the altar. That's not going to stand in my way. You're to be used by me, and I will assure you I can handle that thing you're saying is keeping you from me. Verse 8 begins with a great word. Then I heard the voice of the Lord. Principle number 3, God gives us hope to make us know we are useful. Would you notice what God says to Isaiah? Whom shall I send? Who will go for us? This is God. Couldn't he handle it? Why, he's God. He can handle anything. But in God's sovereign plan, he arranges things so that people become a part of that plan. Certainly he could send angels to cover this earth with his message. That isn't his plan. His plan is to uproot people and to pull them up from their familiar circumstances and then to send them on their way. You see, God saw a world Isaiah never saw. God was high and lifted up. He saw the borders of Judah. He saw into and beyond Assyria. And God, looking all about, said, whom shall I send for them? Who will go for us? Ever been bored at a ball game and you roll up the program and you look through it like this? Sure you have. You've done that. I've seen people do that in church services at times. They look through. You know who I see? I see about 20 people when I do that. About 20 folks. When I take it away, I see 2,500. I see 20 when I roll it up. But when I take it away, I can see the whole thing. The all of Isaiah's life, he had just sort of rolled up his life and looked that way. And God said, oh, who will go for us? Isaiah, it's bigger than where you think it is. Do you realize when I was sitting on that bus in 1957 in the winter of that year, and I was on my way to Pendleton and one day later on my way to Okinawa by way of Japan, a stop in Formosa. Do you realize what I thought of God? I thought God was an American. I thought he spoke with a Texas accent. He liked fried okra and, you know, red beans and cornbread and T-bone steak, barbecue. Why, I had never heard a shamisen in my life until I was in Japan and I heard the plucking of a new music. My whole world was wrapped up in my own life. I had never seen, I had never thought of a world different from my own, and neither have most of you. You've got your life mapped out. You've got it arranged. Why change it? It's a hassle. It's expensive to do that. I mean, what's the family going to do? I'll tell you, it's just the fourth principle. God expands our vision to make us evaluate our availability. Who will go for us, Isaiah? God expands our vision to make us evaluate our availability. You done that lately? Who in the world can use a guy this age? Well, I don't know of a mission board that wouldn't. With a few basic qualifications, you're on your way. Well, I've never been to seminary. Well, that may be in your favor, friend. All I know is printing. I got it under my fingernails. Well, how about printing in Japan? How about Mexico? How about Germany? How about Scandinavia? How about putting that profession to work somewhere else? Oh, look at Isaiah. Then I said, here am I. Send me. That's simple. You'd think, well, that's the way he'd been doing. Oh, no, not all of his life. No. He'd walked in there grieved, broken over his circumstances. His Uzziah friend had died. And all of a sudden, he's got a world on his heart, and he walks out saying, Lord, Adonai, send me. Take me. I'll go. I'm available. I love that. Because that's what I said on that bus at night. All of a sudden, I came into the life of some men I had never met. And I thought, could it be? Could it be? Wow. Now, in your mind, when you think of that, you think of the excitement, the thrill, the success, quote unquote, of the field. Wouldn't it be great to come back to the Fullerton Church, stand up and say, 3 million people came to know Christ last year because I shared. Oh, wait. Look at the next verse. He said, go and tell this people. See, as soon as he said, I'll go, then God said, fine, that's it. Go and tell this people. You're going to find that they're going to keep on listening, but they won't perceive. They'll keep looking, but they won't understand. Their hearts will be insensitive. Their ears will be dull. Their eyes will be dim. They won't even see with their eyes. They won't hear with their ears. They won't understand with their heart. They won't repent and be healed. Can you imagine, Isaiah? Can you understand verse 11? Lord, how long? Doesn't that sound typical? Sounds like Habakkuk. Ever read Habakkuk? Some of you have read Habakkuk, the prophet. I mean, the people were miserable, wicked, godless. And he said, Lord, what are you going to do? And the Lord said, I've got a plan, but you wouldn't believe it. Tell me, I believe it. The Lord said, I'm going to use the Chaldeans. I can't believe it. How long are you going to do that? What do you mean? You're taking something awful and you're dealing with something bad. Like killing a roach with a shotgun, you know? You burn down the barns to get rid of the rats. You know, that doesn't fit. God's timing is like that. Mary was too young to have a baby. Elizabeth was too old to have a baby. Principle number 5, God tells us the truth to make us focus on reality. I'm not gonna shoot you a crooked stick, Isaiah. It's going to be tough. You're going to be in those villages, and you're going to look around at times, and you're going to say, where are those that have heard the message? And they will not emerge. You will slug it out year after year, Isaiah, and you will not have hundreds and thousands of people following in your wake. That's not reality. He answered, you'll do it until the cities are devastated and without an inhabitant, until the houses are without people, and the forsaken places are all over the land. You see, friend, the mission call is not, where can I go to be successful? But Lord, what do you want me to do? And my answer will be yes. The results are yours. It won't be a divine P&L. You see, it won't be a follow-up in some business.

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2: In our availability, and finally, he tells us the truth to make us focus on reality. Well, on a lonely ride on a bus, when I felt forsaken, distant, angry even, God stepped in my life and said, "You're my child, but you're struggling against me rather than walking with me." One very wise sage wrote, "Let's not yield to anxious forebodings for the future of the church or of our land. God has provided against all contingencies. In some unlikely quarter, in a shepherd's hut or an artisan's cottage, God has yet his prepared and appointed instrument. As yet the shaft is hidden in his quiver in the shadow of his hand. But at the precise moment at which it will tell with the greatest effect, it will be produced, launched on the air." Tuck your children in at night. Does it ever dawn on you that God's wanting to pull one or two or maybe all of them out of the nest and use them for his glory? 3 years after the Civil War, when we were licking our wounds and wondering what we were going to do next, Mary Thompson had vision beyond her years. She wrote, "Give of thy sons to bear the message glorious. Give of thy wealth to speed them on their way. Pour out thy soul for them in prayer victorious, and all thou spendest, Jesus will repay." 5 bodies floated face down in the Curay River in Ecuador, in the interior. The American press came with its constant message of sarcasm. In vain, what a waste." But who knows how many thousands said yes because of 5 men who died reaching the Alcus, who have now been evangelized, by the way. I was one of them. In my own way, I was as distant from God as that Alca Indian that had never heard of Christ. On a lonely Greyhound bus, my life was stopped, turned around. May we pray. Surely your presence has been in this place. We have felt your power and your grace. We have even heard the rush of angel wings. We've seen glory on each face. Thank you, Father, for ministering in this timely way. Thank you for the precious reminder of my own memory at a time when I thought you had forsaken me forever. You really had moved closer than ever in my life. Thank you for patiently dealing with this stubborn man and bringing me to a place of realization. Now I pray that as you speak and urge and woo and win through these who have listened so carefully today, that you will be glorified in whatever comes from this service. We have made every effort not to play on the emotions or use guilt to shame people into a change in their career, Father. May your Spirit take up the torch, bring on the coals, and speak. In the name of Christ, we pray. Amen.
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5: Welcome to another edition of the Sound of the Pacific Northwest. It's over. It's over. No more soccer.
6: I know. I feel sad. You know, when you enjoy a book so much and you finish it, and you're like, what do I do now? You don't feel like starting a new book. Well, the World Cup finished.
5: But there will
6: and
5: be
6: now
5: another
6: what do we do?
5: There will be another one in 4 years. So we have plenty of time to waste.
6: Yeah, I actually need that break.
5: Yeah, it's been too much. I mean, I've never seen so many Americans loving soccer as much as I did this time. Something behind.
6: This is funny. Today I went to get a shot at the hospital.
5: Oh, I thought it was at the bar.
6: At the hospital. Uh-huh. And the doctor that was seeing me, she loves soccer so much that she actually volunteered for the World Cup in Seattle. And I'm like, can you imagine someone with a PhD is actually just helping you, like guiding traffic and stuff like that? Hey, that is passion.
5: Of course. Well, good for her. That's going to be my doctor too, right?
6: If you want to get shots and not at the bar, yes, she'll be the right one for you.
5: Good, good. So, yeah, it's over. It's been nice. I mean, it's been like a month.
6: Argentina didn't win.
5: Of course. Unfortunately, we finished
6: second. But we're okay. Spain did a good job in the final.
5: We're not
6: they
5: okay.
6: deserve
5: Don't
6: to win.
5: Don't lie to people. We're not
6: I'm okay.
5: We're heartbroken.
6: I'm okay.
5: We're in pain. We haven't recovered yet, and it will take another 4 years to recover.
6: You'll survive.
5: We won't survive. No, this is tragic. But anyhow, yes, I mean, it was. It seems like it was 2 years, but it was only a month and a half.
6: That's a long time, though.
5: Yeah.
6: Yeah. It was interesting, and I loved how it played in Seattle. And my doctor, in particular, yeah, she was telling me, Seattle doesn't have a police force that huge to control the crowds that we had. So we had the FBI, the CIA, everyone involved in security in Seattle. And it showed, because it went without a hitch.
5: I was going to say, we didn't see any scandals, any headlines talking about something nasty that happens. No, absolutely, absolutely
6: nothing. Very proud of Seattle that welcome all these people from all around the world. And people were enjoying their time here.
5: Of course, yeah.
6: I'm very proud of Seattle.
5: Luciana, we have a show to do today. So let's just move the World Cup aside. Let me grab it for a second. Oh, so beautiful. But anyhow, what do we have today on the show?
6: There's an organization in the Pacific Northwest, but also all over the country, but it was born in Portland, called $4, like DOLLARFOR.org. This organization that was born in Portland in 2012 helps people figure out how to navigate charity care, because hospitals all over the United States have charity care, but they don't make it public. It's a secret so that people don't know. They actually have to offer you charity care.
5: So you're telling me that if I don't have enough money, sometimes the hospital can cover the costs of my surgery or whatever I went to the hospital for?
6: Right. And so this person that we are going to talk to you today, Jared Walker, he came up with this organization, $4, that will help you navigate that system. We want to make this public. We want people to know that they have access to this. So we invited the founder of $4, Jared Walker. Welcome to the Sound of the Pacific Northwest.
7: Thank you so much for having me.
6: So Jared, tell us a little bit about the mission of $4.
7: So $4, we are a nonprofit. We help people eliminate medical debt. The mission is to help people eliminate medical debt, and we do that by making hospital charity care known, easy, and fair.
6: So help me understand this. Hospitals have charity care that people are not aware of?
7: Yeah, so it is a program that's actually a federal law that went in place with the Affordable Care Act. So this is a law that says that hospitals, especially nonprofit hospitals, which is most in America, they are required to have these programs to help patients that are low income that would cover bills or discount bills. So the reason that this works is because these hospitals are tax exempt. So they don't pay taxes, they get these big tax breaks, and in exchange, they have to provide a community benefit. And charity care falls within that community benefit.
5: But Jared, let's be honest, are they hiding that? It looks like it.
6: Probably in the requirements, it doesn't say you have to disclose that this.
5: Wouldn't it be the norm to advertise it everywhere?
7: You know, it's very vague. The law has some pretty low requirements. It says that these programs have to be widely publicized and widely available. So what a lot of hospitals do is they put a poster in the ER and say, okay, it's widely publicized.
6: Right? Ah.
7: So a lot of patients leave the hospital and they have no idea that these programs exist.
6: Wow. How long have you been doing this, by the way?
7: So, you know, it's crazy. On Friday will be 10 years.
6: Nice.
7: I actually launched $4 for Portland. So I grew up in Portland, Oregon. I started this organization after watching my own family go through a medical emergency, and I called it $4 for Portland, and it was completely different than what it is now. It was a crowdfunding platform to help people pay medical bills. So I would do small grassroots organizing and events in Portland, and I would pool the money together and pay medical bills for people. So I did that from 2015 to like 2020. And that is when I found out about charity care. And I realized that I had spent all of these years paying medical bills for people that would have been eligible for these programs.
6: Uh-huh. And how did you learn about charity care?
7: I went to a small networking event, and I met an attorney that asked me if I'd ever heard of these programs. And Eli is now our director of policy and our general counsel. So Eli told me about charity care.
5: So when the hospitals see Jared walking by, they're like, oh, no, here comes Jared again. Please.
6: He's ruining everything.
7: Yeah, that's a question we get a lot. It's like, do hospitals hate you? Or how does this work? And I think that on paper, they would say, oh, we love charity care. We love that you're out there helping people access these programs. Because I think that that's kind of what they have to say. Mm-hmm. But in reality, it's like we have millions and millions of people that are declaring bankruptcy or going on payment plans for bills that they don't have to pay. And it's because the hospitals do a poor job at telling patients about these programs, and they make it really hard to apply.
5: Jared, you said you had a medical issue, and that was the reason why you decided to dig more into charity care. Can you share with us and with our audience more about that story?
7: Oh, yeah. So, it was a long time ago now, but my wife and I were sitting at home. She got a phone call. Her aunt had passed away from cancer. And then a couple minutes later, I got a phone call. My cousin had gone into labor 7 weeks premature, and the baby needed heart surgery to live. So it was like, wow. Same day, same hour, both of our families were hit with these medical emergencies. And I realized a lot of Americans, when you have a medical emergency, you have a financial emergency at the same time. Yes. And a lot of times people worry about the bills, and medical debt is still the number one cause of bankruptcy in America. People are put in these really hard positions to make impossible choices like that. Am I going to pay this medical bill or put food on the table? Or we have a lot of patients that we've helped tell us afterwards the impact that it's had. We've had people say, yeah, I was able to keep my home, or I was able to continue my education. So it definitely impacts a lot of areas in people's lives. And I think that there's also the mental health aspect.
6: Mm-hmm. Exactly.
7: The stress of medical debt. And not only that, but if you have medical debt, it means that you were recently at a hospital, which means you have, health problems as well. So mm-hmm. It's a lot.
5: Jared, in our case, unfortunately, Luciana was diagnosed with breast cancer in 2018. And instead of thinking, okay, let's be strong and fight together and beat it, our first thought was, how are we going to pay for this? And that's wrong.
6: I consider ourselves lucky because I was always ready for something big. And so I was paying extra for insurance. And that money actually helped us a lot. Mm-hmm. But does this apply to people with insurance too?
7: Yes, especially in the Pacific Northwest. So here's one annoying thing about these programs is there's 8,000 hospitals in the U.S. and they all have different policies, different applications, all of that. None of this information is standardized. So it depends on the hospital. Mm-hmm. Some hospitals say that it's okay if you have insurance and, charity care can cover your deductible or your copay. Other hospitals don't. So mm-hmm. In the Pacific Northwest, there is a state law where you can't deny somebody because they have insurance. And there's a couple other things that kind of strengthen the federal law. But a lot of other hospitals throughout the country, they can have those special rules that say, hey, if you have insurance, you don't qualify.
6: But you still have to qualify as a person that has a low salary, right?
7: Yeah. So basically how it works is most of it is income based. They're going to ask you what your household size is, like how many people live in the household, and then what is the income. Mm-hmm. Once you have those two things, you can usually tell if you're eligible. So what $4 has done is we've built a database of every single hospital in the country, and we have all of their charity care eligibility criteria. So you can go to $4.org, put in your household size, your income, and what hospital, and it will tell you if you're eligible.
6: And by the way, I did do that. I wanted to see how it works. So I put for a bill of about $1,000. I put our household income, how many people.
5: Did
6: I did the whole thing,
5: they
6: and they laughed. And I put the hospital. And he said, no, we don't qualify for this hospital. It was super easy to do. You couldn't have made it easier.
7: Thank you. You can see if you're eligible very quickly. And in the, I believe, Oregon and Washington, most hospitals will waive 100% of your hospital bills if you are at or below 300% of the federal poverty guidelines. And then they have a discount that goes up to 400%. So I can give you numbers for that in a second, because nobody knows what 300% of the federal poverty guidelines is.
6: Oh, thank you so much. I thought I was going to have to whip cell phone too.
5: What a nerd. You're such a nerd.
7: So 300% of the federal poverty guidelines for a single person is $46,950.
6: Yeah.
7: So if you're a family of four, you can make up to $96,000 gross annual income.
6: Wow.
7: So that's just a range. So a lot of times people think, you know, oh, I probably make too much money, or I don't qualify for this. A lot of people do. These policies are much more generous than people think. And a discount, so 400%, if you're a family of four, is about $128,000 gross annual income. So even, you know, you might not get 100% of the bill waived, but you can still get a discount at those income levels at most hospitals in Oregon or Washington.
6: That is absolutely true. Again, it's like 1 month of not having to pay your medical bills makes a huge difference.
5: Thank you, Jared, for doing all this for all of us. But at the same time, the fact that they're not advertising this everywhere is really, really frustrating. So what is the process for someone that wants to apply for you guys to help them?
7: Yeah, so once they see if they're eligible, if they are eligible, then it will lead them through an application that they can fill out on their phone, tablet, computer. We've made it all digital. So it will ask you questions about, the most important thing is proof of income. They want to see, you know, a couple pay stubs or tax return to show that you actually make the amount of money that you said that you did.
6: Right.
7: And then they might ask you questions about your employment or whatever. It's a pretty easy application, especially in Oregon and Washington. And then we look that over, we submit it to the hospital, and we advocate on your behalf. So once it's submitted, then you're going to get text messages and emails that are giving you updates on your application.
6: So I have a few concerns about this. First, the fact that charitable care is not widely known. It's kind of unfair for the people that are not very savvy with computers, or they have a level of education that is not ideal. So you come in and you fill in that void, but most of our audience are not in the younger crowd that knows a lot about computers. You said that there's an app and people can do it and it's super easy, but do you have any system for those that are not really that good with technology?
7: So as of right now, I would say no. We don't have the best resources for people that want to talk to a person on the phone. You know, we don't have a phone center. We're like a small nonprofit, you know, so we don't have a call center. We're not mailing out applications. But you know what? The hospital does that. So that's kind of the problem is, most people, if they're going to go to the hospital and say, hey, I want to apply for charity care, whatever, they're going to mail them a packet in like 7 to 10 business days, which if that is what the elderly population wants, the hospital usually will provide it at that level. What we find is most people don't want a paper application. They don't want to mail it or fax it in, right? They want to do it on their phone. So $4 is great for people that want to be able to do it on their phone quickly, easily, get updates, all of that. But we don't have the resources to have that type of service built in.
6: I would suggest then talk to someone in the family, talk to a neighbor, anyone that can help you do it on the phone, because that's the easiest and fastest way.
5: Come on, your grandkid has nothing to do. He can help grandma or grandpa. But now, Jared, the question is, how can we help this amazing organization called $4? So they can grow, have a bigger team to answer phones, and help in a more direct way elderly people. How can we help?
7: Thank you so much. So we're a nonprofit. We're fully funded through donations. So the number one way people can help is to donate. the next best thing is to tell people about it, because we want to help more people, and word of mouth is a great way to tell. I have filled this application out for my own parents, for my own friends and family. So spreading the word is always great. Donations are always great.
5: How do we do that? Do you guys have a website, a phone number?
7: Yes, $4.org. So yeah, all of this is at $4.org.
6: And by the way, four is spelled F-O-R, because sometimes they use the number four, not in this case. It's $4.org.
7: Correct.
5: Jared, you could have just found out about these charities that hospitals have and keep it all for yourself. You could have said, you know, I need to help my cousin, my wife, and then that's it. Bye. Whenever I need it, reuse it again. What made you decide to make this your calling and help other people?
7: Gosh, I don't know. I felt like frustrated with the healthcare system. And when I found out about charity care, it just made me more frustrated that there's a law that requires hospitals to do this and nobody's holding them accountable. So what I actually did is at the beginning of 2021, I posted a TikTok video that went viral that was telling people about charity care. A lot of times people disqualify themselves. They say, you know, yeah, this is not for me. I don't qualify. Or they think that they are taking from someone else that needs it. It is just not the case. Charity care, it is not a pile of money that like runs dry. It is not something. So like these hospitals have to have these programs because of their tax exempt status. And if you meet the eligibility criteria, you can apply. You can apply again. We've had people that have applied for these programs 3-4 different times. There's no harm in seeing if you are eligible. And I always encourage people, like, you can see if you're eligible in a couple seconds on our website. Just fill it out. It won't hurt anything.
5: Do you have stories of people that $4 has helped that you can share with us today?
7: Oh, yeah. I mean, so $4 has been able to submit over 35,000 financial assistance applications for people all over the country. We've eliminated over $100 million in medical debt.
5: Wait, $100 million is enough for the cost of two heart surgeries, right?
7: Yeah. It's crazy. Like yesterday, we helped a patient get a $368,000 medical bill waived.
6: Wow.
7: So that's obviously a very large bill. But the same day, we helped a patient get a $600 medical bill waived. So that's the other thing, is it doesn't matter if you have $100 medical bill or $100,000 medical bill, we're happy to help. And it's completely free. So like we do not charge patients. We're funded through donations. So it's totally free. But as far as individual stories, one of my favorites is we had a young woman that emailed us and said, hey, I was faced with this impossible decision. Am I going to continue my education or am I going to pay this medical bill? And she was going to have to drop out of school. And she found $4. She filled out the form and she sent us a photo of her on her graduation day saying, you know, hey, I was able to graduate and continue my education because of $4. So there's a whole bunch of those stories. Obviously, you know, we've helped thousands and thousands of people, but we love hearing those success stories.
5: So the young Jared ever thought of doing something like this? Did this ever cross your mind when you were young?
7: I don't know. I kind of fell into this. It's funny, like, I definitely did not have any plans of starting a nonprofit. It was kind of happened on accident. So no, I don't think that young Jared would think that he'd be running this organization, but I'm happy I am.
6: He would be proud of you for sure.
7: Thank you.
6: So I have a question. It's kind of personal in the sense that I have a lot of medical bills throughout the year. If you consider them one by one, they are not huge. But if you consider at the end of the year, the amount of money that I have left in a hospital is a lot of money. So how can I or someone that in a similar situation apply for this?
7: This is frustrating because it's different at every hospital. But a good rule to know is that the federal minimum is 240 days.
6: Okay.
7: So by the time you get your first bill, you have 240 days to apply for charity care. there are some hospitals that go up to a year, or some don't even have a limit, but they have to give you at least 240 days. That's as far as the timing piece goes. You definitely don't want to wait too long to apply. The other thing is you can apply. I mean, yeah, when you go to the hospital, think about it. You get a bill from the hospital. You get a bill from imaging and the surgeon and anesthesiologist and all of these different bills. So if you apply at the hospital first, you're going to get a letter that tells you if you are approved or not. And if you're approved, you can take that approval letter and send it to all of the other providers, and they should honor it at the same level. And then the other thing is, yeah, just like how to apply, I would say, yeah, you start dollarfor.org, put in your household size, your income. It'll tell you if you're eligible, and you can do that at multiple different hospitals.
5: So if people want to donate and help $4, where do they go?
7: $4.org.
6: Same website that you use to see if you qualify for charity care. And do you take volunteers too?
7: So volunteers right now, we do not have anything formalized. We had a volunteer program we had to put on hold because we expanded so quickly. We collect a lot of sensitive patient data. We get their tax returns and their, you know, all of that. So we have to rethink our volunteer program because we can't just have anybody jumping in and helping patients. So
6: exactly.
7: As of right now, nothing for volunteers, but we're working on something.
6: And by the way, that means you are HIPAA compliant, right? The information they give you is safe.
7: Yes, everything that comes in is safe. We have a whole security system. And also, when it comes to HIPAA and all that, patients are never telling us why they were at the hospital, anything about their medical records or anything like that. Patients are just telling us, like, do you have a bill?
6: Right.
7: And if the answer is yes, we want to help.
6: Excellent.
5: Do you have any event that you guys are doing to raise some money?
7: There is no events right now. You know, it's so interesting. Like, I started in Portland. I grew up in Portland. But $4 now is a national organization. A lot of the local-based fundraising that we used to do, we do not do it anymore. So. Well, I need to plan something, though.
5: Well, if you need a drummer and an 80s cover band, you just let me know. We'll be there, okay?
7: I appreciate it. I'll keep that in mind.
6: Well, thank you so much, Jared, for talking to us. If you just tuned in, we've been talking to Jared Walker. He is the founder of the organization $4, which originated in Portland, Oregon, but is now all over the country and here in Washington, too. Thank you so much for what you're doing, and thank you so much for talking to us, Jared.
7: Thank you so much. I appreciate it.
4: Thank you so much for listening to The Sound of the Pacific Northwest. We hope to see you back next week.
0: 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Coming up this evening, don't forget, we have fun for the whole family with some Christ-centered radio drama in the KPDQ Radio Theater. 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
8: weather. It'll be a lot cooler today as that big high-pressure system drifts out of our area. We'll keep the sunshine, though. Upper 70s on the high and a little bit windy. Few clouds and breezy and upper 50s for the overnight hours. Cloudy in the morning on Sunday, but sunny in the afternoon, so comfortable right around 80. I'm meteorologist Steve Hamilton on KPDQ.
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10: In 1862, Abraham Lincoln signed the Morrill Act, helping states create colleges focused on agriculture, mechanics, science, and practical education. The principle was not centralized control, it was opportunity. Lincoln's Morrill Act reminds us that America can support education without surrendering education to Washington. Why did it matter? Because a free nation needs citizens equipped to work, build, steward, and govern themselves. Scripture gives work a sacred weight. In Genesis, God placed man in the garden to work it and to keep it. Proverbs honors the one who works his land. Paul warns against idleness and calls believers to earn their bread. Why does that still matter today? Because education should form capable people under God, not dependent subjects under bureaucracy.
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0: It's 9 o'clock. I hope you're having a wonderful Saturday morning so far. 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
3: 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I am your host, Steve Summers. Before we jump in today, let me take a step back because I remember this conversation like it was yesterday. I was talking to Dr. Neil Levin just a few years ago, and I asked him, I said, Dr. Levin, if you were stuck on a desert island, what key nutrients would you take? Because, you know, it's confusing for us. There are so many vitamins out there. What is the most important one? If you're like me, I don't want to take 10 to 20 pills a day. I just don't. So anyway, Dr. Levin said, Steve, we're working on this. A few years went by, and folks, here we are today. And on the show to talk with us about that, Dr. Neil Levin is here. He's a chiropractor, nutritionist, and high-level advisor to Purity Products. Dr. Levin, I remember that conversation. I do. Welcome back to the show.
4: You know, that's funny. I remember that conversation as well, and you weren't the only one who had asked me that. I've had so many patients over the years ask me just about that. Doc, you know, if you were stuck on a desert island and you could only have one thing, what would it be? Or, Doc, I don't want to take... I'm giving them five or six formulas. Doc, I just want one thing. And this super pill is the answer to that question. I brought that question back to Purity Products and I said, look, this is getting unruly. I mean, I'm giving my patients a multi. I'm giving them fish oil and krill oil. If they're over 45, they need the CoQ10. Mm-hmm. All the multis are underpowered in terms of vitamin D. So I'm giving them vitamin D. The B12s and all these multis are wrong. Folks over 50, 60 can't absorb it. I'm giving them a B12.
3: Right.
4: And it was getting that they're walking out of here with a bag of pills and they're rolling their eyes at me. So I said to Purity, I'm like, guys, we got to come up with one super formula is what I called it. And they came back. It took them about a year to do it.
3: Wow.
4: And they came back with the super pill. And this is the answer. This is your krill oil. It's your fish oil. It's your CoQ10. This has got as much lutein, Steve, as an eye formula, a full 10 milligrams of a very high-end lutein. It's got the astaxanthin for the eyes. Wow. Steve, there's 2,000 international units of vitamin D. This has got the right B12 for folks in their 50s, 60s, 70s to give them that energy that they want. This is the answer. If you're only going to take one thing, hands down, the super pill is it.
3: Well, I remember the conversation very well. And to be fair, it had to have been one of those ding light bulb moments, right? I mean, this is actually huge because there is no other multivitamin on the market, at least I know of, that does this.
4: Yeah, there is none. And, you know, it's like, what do you need to take? Let's check the boxes. What do people have to take? You have to take an omega-3, whether it's fish oil or krill oil.
3: Check.
4: I like both because that's just critical for brain health and heart health, visual health. It makes your skin look great. It makes all the cells of the body work effectively. According to a recent study, 98% of us are low in omega-3s. You must take an omega-3. That's right in here. You have to take vitamin D. If you're above Atlanta, let's say, you have to take vitamin D because for the whole winter, you're not making any. And then if you slather on the sunscreen in the summer, you're still not making any. And vitamin D is critical for everything. It signals to a tenth of the human genome. It's important for muscle health, eye health, immune health, brain health, happy mood. You want to feel good? It's your vitamin D. You got to get that in there. The average multi, Steve, is going to give you 400 international units. That's a joke. The super pill has a full 2,000 international units.
3: That's huge.
4: Of vitamin D.
3: That's huge.
4: A meaningful dose.
3: Yeah.
4: And the list goes on and on. It's 100 milligrams of CoQ10. It's the right B12. So what I hear from my patients, that let's say they come in on a Monday and they're, you know, have some neck pain or back pain. I want to see them again later in the week. They come in and they're like, wow, doc, this makes a difference. This isn't like a regular multi where you take it and you hope it's going to work.
3: Right.
4: This is like, wow, I feel better. Once people start on the super pill, this is just something they get over and over and over.
3: Well, the way I view this, this is kind of a next generation new frontier of supplementation. It's where one simple pill that you have in your Elite Multi that you're talking about, an Elite Omega-3, you said, with krill oil and fish oil. And then you augment that with the cellular energizers like Coenzyme Q10, talked about astaxanthin and lutein for the eyes and skin, and even ginkgo, which I don't think you mentioned, for brain health. Now, that is a great idea right there, because we get a little bit older, things slow down. Ginkgo is great for brain health. I mean, does this all surprise you that it's never been done before?
4: You know, I've always been surprised that it hasn't been done before, but, you know, I don't get involved in the intrinsics, but when I talk to Jan over there at Purity, Jason over there, you know, this took them over a year to put together, because to get everything stabilized, because with the fish oil and the krill oil and then the multi, to make everything work just right wasn't easy. But then the benefits are so great. Let's go to this recent study. This is a recent large randomized study. This is on multivitamins.
3: This would be interesting. Right here.
4: The multivitamin they used isn't half the multi we're talking about right now. So this is a randomized, double-blind, placebo-controlled study performed by researchers, Steve, from Wake Forest University School of Medicine in collaboration with Brigham and Women's Hospital in Boston. That's an affiliate of Harvard. So very high-end study. 2,262 older men and women, average age 72. This was published in September 2022, so very recent.
3: Yeah.
4: What the researchers found was nothing less than shocking. They did this study over 3 years. They gave them cognitive tests at baseline. So that's thinking tests. How is this person thinking? Okay. Everybody was normal cognitively when the test began. Mm-hmm. Now, 3 years later, they redid the cognitive test. Some were on placebo, of course. Some were on the multi. The multivitamin slowed cognitive decline, Steve, by 60%.
3: No way.
4: You would have thought this would have been trumpeted from the hilltops, but you know what? The media, they love to come out and pan vitamins. So when, God forbid, a study comes out that doesn't show the vitamin did an amazing job, that's big headlines. Yeah. But this, 60. This is major, and it's from Harvard. It's from Wake Forest, Brigham Young Hospital. It cut down cognitive decline by 60%. So that's just outstanding.
3: That's
4: Let me tell you something. The multi we're talking about here, the super pill, is order of magnitudes better. You know, just the nutrients are better. So you asked me about ginkgo before.
3: Yes.
4: So when you combine a multi with ginkgo biloba, which has wonderful support for the brain, along with krill oil and fish oil, incredible support for the brain, B vitamins, so important for the brain. And then you add our elite lutein, which has tons of brain benefits, along with skin benefits and eye benefits. This becomes just an outstanding brain formula, on top of it being great for the heart and energy. The first thing people are going to notice is energy. But this is going to work. This is protecting your brain. We all want to age gracefully. The super pill is going to help you do just that.
3: You mentioned something a while ago, why it took a year to develop this. Purity Products has been around for 25 plus years now, so they don't do anything halfway. I mean, you put the components together, and you want to make sure that it works. And when it does, you want to tell people about it, just like the super pill. It can deliver a multiple mode of action that goes way beyond just a basic multivitamin. And it boils down to what you'd like to call a difference maker in nutritional technologies. If you can, explain the savings here and why this is so advanced. Because I know savings is so important for so many people out there.
4: Wow, that is like such a great point. Because, you know, people used to complain about the sheer amount of stuff I would give them, right? Mm. They were also rolling their eyes at my receptionist when she gives them the number for the cost of it. Because if you're talking about, if you go out and buy a very top quality multivitamin, and then you're going to get some krill oil and some fish oil, and you're going to get CoQ10, and the top selling CoQ10 brand is 100 milligrams. We have 100 milligrams right here. Mm-hmm. You're going to get an eye formula with 10 milligrams of a very good lutein, and you're going to get a vitamin D formula and maybe a high-end B12.
3: Yeah.
4: I don't see you doing it for less than $200. And you know, the fact that since you're bringing up money, the fact that Purity is letting folks try a full 1 month supply of this for $9.95. I mean, that is really, you know why they do it, Steve?
3: Why?
4: Because they want people to try it. They know this is a superior product. Once people see, wow, this is really a lot better than what I was taking, they're going to want to continue.
3: You know, I think this is a good time to clarify how Purity can claim things like better joint comfort in just 7 days with a Purity Super Pill, because, hey, let's be honest here. I mean, you can't get this benefit from a regular malty out there. It just doesn't exist. Characterize why adding the omega-3s to Purity Super Pill really leverages the science of these omega-3s from krill to reduce joint pain from exercise and activity in just 7 days.
4: This is a great study. This is double-blind, placebo-controlled out of the Journal of the American College of Nutrition. And Steve, this was done on only 300 milligrams of krill oil. It was a high-end krill oil, but it's 300 milligrams. Mm-hmm. We use 500 milligrams of krill oil, and we use something called Phospho Boost krill oil. So what have they done here? They've taken out more of the sea salts, and by doing that, they concentrate up the omega-3s and the phospholipids. And this is a really, really good krill oil. So you're going to get this benefit and then some. So in this study, in just 7 days, the folks that had knee discomfort, and I think these folks, if I remember correctly, were in their 50s. In just 7 days, Steve, they were 28% more comfortable.
3: Wow.
4: And they didn't do anything different. They weren't exercising or using PT or taking NSAIDs. They added krill oil.
3: Right.
4: In 30 days, they were 38% more comfortable. Now, researchers didn't stop there. They checked their joint flexibility, their joint functionality, all improved. On top of that, they measured something called C-reactive protein, which is a marker of inflammation. And we want to see that go down. And in this study, the folks on krill oil, C-reactive protein moved nicely in the right direction, showing that not only were people more comfortable, more functional, but their blood levels of this substance C-reactive protein were improved. So all around, tremendous benefit. This happened in 7 days. So I can say unequivocally that if you have joint discomfort, especially knee joint discomfort, because that's what this study was on, just krill oil seems to work just wonderful for making people more comfortable. So if you get this Purity Super Pill and you have the common aches and pains that come along with aging or overuse or being a weekend warrior, once you start to use this for about 7 days, you should feel more comfortable.
3: Well, this is a win-win because if you take something and it's going to make you feel better, going to make your joints feel better, you're going to want to exercise and have more activity on top of that. So
4: that's universal. Yeah. When I'm a chiropractor, so I see that all the time. They come in here, they're complaining, I can't exercise, I can't play golf, I can't play tennis, hiking's not comfortable anymore, I can't play with the grandkids, everything hurts. And I start adjusting them. And once they feel better, they get back to doing the things they want to do. So yes, any therapy, any intervention that's going to help folks feel more comfortable tends to make them happier. And when you're happier and you're more comfortable, what do? You want to get back to your life, whether it's tennis or golf or hiking or playing with the grandkids or shopping or just doing more things.
3: And I think, Dr. Levin, this is a perfect time to remind our listeners about the great news here in this special offer. 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I'll give out that number here in just a couple of minutes. Let's bring Dr. Neil Levin back online here with us. And as you're talking, I'm sitting here hearing this cash register going off. If I was to go out and swallow all 15 to 20 vitamin pills a day with somewhere between $200 and $300 a month, you've gone through this whole litany of things. But one of the things that you haven't mentioned just yet, you've checked off literally all of the boxes here, but you insisted that Purity include 100 milligrams of coenzyme Q10 in this formula. Now, that's for energy, right?
4: Yeah. 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
3: Okay.
4: When you eat some food, whether it's fat, carbohydrates, protein, the body takes those, it absorbs them, it brings them to the cells. Once in the cells, it gets into the mitochondria, and those are your little blast furnaces. That's where you turn food into cellular energy. Well, one of the linchpins to turn food into cellular energy is CoQ10. Mm-hmm. You need lots of CoQ10 to effectively make your food into cellular energy. Now, when you were 20, Steve, you made oodles of CoQ10. By the time you're 70, that number is cut in half. So when you look at a 70-year-old, they're not really moving like a 20-year-old, right? So but the question becomes, can you by orally ingesting CoQ10 in supplement form, bump your levels back up? And the answer is yes. But CoQ10, it's absorbable, but when you take it with krill oil, it goes up. So maybe 4 or 5 times better absorbed.
3: Nice.
4: And that's what we have it. We have in this krill oil, fish oil matrix. Now, one other point in CoQ10, for those out there listening that take a statin drug. And, you know, a ton of folks over 50 are on statins. They're one of the best-selling drugs out there. And we're not going to pass judgment on statins here. But the point is, if you're using a statin to lower your cholesterol because your doctor told you to, one of the side effects of statins is myalgias, is muscle pain, is discomfort. I see this all the time as a chiropractor. Mm-hmm. Folks come in and they tell me about that. It's widely held belief is that one of the reasons people get these myalgias, these muscle aches and pains from statins, is because it lowers your CoQ10 even more. So if you're taking a statin, it's going to lower your CoQ10. So if you're on statins, you absolutely want a multi that has CoQ10. You want to get that CoQ10 in there. The point is, isn't it nice to know when you're taking the super pill, this also becomes your CoQ10 formula in a very absorbable omega-3 matrix.
3: Exactly. And I'm so glad you addressed that because the energy factor in this is so vitally important. If you just join us, we're talking to Dr. Neil Levin with Purity Products. You know, one of the many ingredients in here that is a clinically validated nutrient is called lutein. So, I mean, when you consider how much is in the Purity Super Pill multivitamin, Dr. Levin, Purity Super Pill, I would say, 40 times more here? Is that right? That's a big deal.
4: It's funny that you say that because I was just looking at the supplement facts panel on the leading multi just now when you started asking me this question, mm-hmm. and they have 0.25 milligram.
3: Wow.
4: We have 10 milligrams. 10. So yes, that's 40 times. That's the difference.
3: Huge.
4: So we have 40 times more lutein, and it's a very special lutein. It's called LuteMax 2020. Lots and lots of studies. Yes, it comes from marigold flowers. Mm-hmm. Yes, it's clinically tested. It's a top lutein in terms of research. And the research is plain. The benefits are for vision are amazing. So LuteMax 2020 improves contrast sensitivity. It improves glare threshold. So if you're driving at night and you know that glare that they can hit you in the eyes, that bothersome glare,
3: oh, yeah.
4: This protects the eyes. It protects the eyes from blue light. Blue light is a very big problem. Like if you're looking at your computer, like I am right now, mm-hmm. it's shining blue light in your eyes. Your cell phone, when you're outside, you get a lot of blue. You've heard of blue blockers.
3: Yes.
4: Those sunglasses, one of the things they do is block blue light. Too much blue light puts the kibosh on your sleep. So you're watching some TV or you're playing on your computer or your worst case scenario, you're bringing your cell phone to bed with you and looking at that, that's going to trash your melatonin and make it hard to sleep.
3: Yep.
4: Well, if you have enough lutein, it's almost like an internal blue blocker. It's protecting you from blue light. You take lutein and it helps makes your skin look beautiful. So yeah, this formula is just amazing. It's just three pills. They're soft gels, so they slide right down, easy to swallow, and you're getting a month supply from Purity for $9.95.
3: Dr. Neil Levin, let's have some fun here. I want to go to the mailbag. 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
3: Does the super pill have enough vitamin D? 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
2: 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This is a great nutrient. And again, for $9.95, absolutely give this a try.
3: Dr. Neil Levin, we've run out of time. 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
3: All right, I've got some great news. 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

0: makers of history, the Clark County Fair is getting ready to launch another unforgettable summer. 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
9: 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He's got all the power. 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
8: 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I'm David Jay, thanking you for joining us today as we listen, learn, and are challenged by God's Word, the Bible. The men and women who founded this nation weren't just bold, they were anchored. Anchored in the conviction that our rights come from God, not from government. And that foundation is worth knowing. In The American Story, The Beginnings, Tim and David Barton take you back to the documents, the decisions, and the faith that shaped this country from its very first days. This isn't revisionist history. This is the real story. 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Now, Peter was, of course, a disciple of Jesus Christ, who later on became the leader of the first church. And throughout his ministry, Peter lovingly cared for others and faithfully pursued his passion to spread the gospel to those all around him. Peter understood the power of God's love, and he set an example for all true believers to live by. Now, as we continue in this final section of chapter 5, we're going to see how the early church had become well aware of satanic and demonic activity. Satan's goal is to blind us to reality. So he dresses up to look like us and sound like us and even hangs around us just to see where he can trip us up. It's why we must never underestimate his power. It takes the spiritual disciplines of being sober and diligent to keep him from getting a foothold in our lives. So today, on day 2 of this message, Pastor Jack goes on to say that we often fail to pay attention to the warnings. Satan will roar his lies and threats to try to intimidate us. But unless we know the truth, Satan will deceive us simply because of our ignorance. And unless we stop him, he's going to repeat his lies over and over again until we believe them to be true. And now with his message called The Second Biggest Problem in Your Life, Part 2, here's pastor and Bible teacher Jack Hibbs.
9: The Bible tells us in the book of Romans that we have an advocate. What comes to mind when you hear the word advocate? An attorney. We have an attorney whose name is Jesus. Satan's shooting his mouth off, probably saying a bunch of truths against us anyway. Jesus walks up and says, "Father, it's okay." Maybe he even leans on the bench and says, "Dad, Fred's with me." Fred called out to me years ago. He believes I died on the cross and rose again from the dead. Fred, trust me. Yeah, he's having a rough go, but he's not who he used to be. He's certainly not going to be this when I'm done with him. But Father, he belongs to me. My blood is upon his life. And Satan walks away with his bent, crooked fingers and nose and goes to hunt down some other believer to try to ruin their lives. Earlier, I kind of not really played with you a moment ago. If you were not a Christian, the truth of the matter is you don't need Satan to condemn you. The Bible tells us that your sins that you've sinned against God are all stored on God's grand hard drive. God stores all your sins in his cloud. And yet the Bible tells us that if you come to Christ and invite him into your life, that you'll, first of all, experience a transformation, a conversion of your soul, which you can read about it, you can talk about it, but you don't know anything about it till you experience it yourself. And in that moment of redemption, your sins are washed away, your guilt is alleviated, and you're now declared a child of God. And I hope you've experienced that. If you're a believer today, the Bible tells us that our enemy walks about roaring. Look at the third consideration of verse 8, and that is failing to heed the warnings of the enemy. Christian, I'm talking to you, I'm speaking with you. He says he's like a roaring lion seeking whom he may devour. Roaring. The word roaring is an interesting word. It means to remember or to remind. You say, wouldn't roaring mean loud? Oh, it's loud when it needs to be loud. That's not the point. And listen, it means to remind others. To remind, it means to intimidate. It means to defeat before the battle happens, to defeat. Wouldn't it be great if you could win a war before the battle even happens? That's how you want to fight a war. This is a little side note, but you know, we have warriors all over the world, literally all over the world, foiling attempts to attack you in the nations of origin. Did you know that? You see, why do we do that? Because it's easier to fight a battle for our freedom when someone across the sea wants to destroy us and they're making plans. You need to stop them there before they try to do it here. It's called self-defense. Nations know this, and so does the enemy, and so should the church. You want to foil the attack of the enemy on his soil, not on ours. The Bible tells us, though, something very interesting. We don't have that luxury as Christians. The Bible tells us that our enemy, it presupposes he's very near you. Watch this. Have you ever seen or heard somebody? Oh, I don't believe this stuff. This is ridiculous. Oh, he's very near you. Oh, this is silly. Who believes in this stuff? I believe in science, which is hilarious. But he uses all kinds of stuff like that. Oh, he's near you. But for the life of the believer, he's very near us for other reasons. But the word to roar or to be roaring, to intimidate. Now, I did a little research on Smithsonian and National Geographic, and I went to some AfricanGame.com thing to learn about lions. And I didn't know this, but did you know that lions' vocal cords are shaped different than most all other animals of the wild kingdom? And they're shaped in such a way that they resonate with very little air passing over them. They resonate. They have an incredible ability to make that roar. And by the way, in all types of decibels and levels. And some lions have been recorded, listen, 5 miles away. They could be heard roaring. So I'm going to ask you a question. Why would a lion roar? We've all seen a lion, or well, maybe not. Well, you've seen the lion roar on MGM or Universal, whatever that. You know, and say, "Oh, the movie's going to start." But have you been like to the San Diego Wild Animal Park or something, and you'll hear them roar? You know, no matter what you're doing, you can be eating an ice cream cone, walking through the park, and you hear the. And no matter where you're at, you go like this. Even though it's in a cage. Or no, actually, it's not in the cage. You're in the cage. It's out loose. But when it does that, you just stop. Did you hear that? Did you hear that? So listen, they know. They tell us as much as they can know what a lion means. When it roars, it's number one saying, "This is my place. If you can hear me, it's mine." Think about Satan roaring over your life. If you're a believer or not, I think he likes to roar louder in a believer's life, trying to intimidate you with a lie. You belong to me. Well, that's not true. Listen, it's such a roar and it's so impressive and your chest shakes when that sound waves hit you. What's to keep you from believing that he's telling you the truth is only the word of God. Nope, I'm bought by the blood of the Lamb. Jesus is my Lord. I confess that Christ died on the cross. He rose again from the dead, exactly as the prophets foretold, exactly as Rome recorded it. I believe that. Satan, you must flee from me. You have no presence here. That is a roaring tactic. That is an intimidating tactic. And I cannot, in Christ, allow intimidation. That's fear, and I won't go there. I can't go there. Do not let the enemy intimidate you. The enemy is loud. They make a lot of noise. And he roars to announce, if you can hear me, you're in my territory. And the second thing is this. A lion roars to announce that it has just got its prey. It's a victory. You know, if you live in Chino Hills, I live in Chino Hills. It doesn't matter if it's summer or winter here. In the evenings, very loud sometimes, unfortunately, too close, even in our yards. Southern California has very big, very, very formidable coyotes. I mean, if you look at our coyotes, they look like wolves. They're big. They're not like other parts of our country. We've got big ones. And why are they so big? Because they're eating all your cats. They're eating all of our dogs. Saw a coyote going up our street. Genius. It was a fairly big dog. Two coyotes shoulder to shoulder with the dog in their mouths. Working as a team. But you'll hear them. Will you not hear them in the early evening or in the early hours of the morning? And that screaming howl they put out? They're celebrating, most often a kill. And a lion will do that. Imagine one soul that dies without Christ. I wonder what kind of celebration and dance takes place in the halls of hell when a soul is taken forever captive. The music Satan must play, the dance, the singing, the howling that they must do when a soul has been taken from the love of God, from the grasp of salvation. That person never made a decision and died. The Bible says in the book of Hebrews, chapter 9, verse 27, for it is appointed unto every man once to die, and then comes the judgment. There's no second choice. When you breathe your last, it's over. Some of you have been taught there's a purgatory type of system, insane, invented by man, not in the Bible. Well, you know, I just think I'll just live my next life and then the next one and then the next one until I get it right. Lie from the enemy. The Bible's very clear.
10: 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And now, let's get back to today's message. Once again, here's Pastor Jack.
9: And then there's the third thing about roaring, the roaring lion. And this is the creepiest of them all in my book. Most biblical in my book. Did you know, and you've seen this, you've seen zebras running around on these shows, and you've seen giraffes, and you've seen the gazelle and all this stuff down at the water hole, and everybody seems to be getting along fine. And do you know what you see just walking in the background? A lion. Have you seen that? And he's not going like this. He's not going like a bush. He's not doing that. He's just walking. No one seems to care. And he's going, oh, oh. And he'll roar. Nobody moves. They're still eating. They're still drinking. And this third reason freaks me out. He goes around, always make a noise. Why? Because when you hear something after a while, exactly, you become accustomed to it. Can you imagine a little baby zebra? Mommy, mommy, what's that? That guy's always shooting his mouth off. That's the big lion. Ooh. He gonna get us. No, he's always making noise and yeah, and roaring and stuff. And then that, look, isn't that just like how the enemy is? Just, hey, what? Like, you know, man. And you just tune it out after a while. And it takes a millisecond for him to grab you by the throat. He gets that close. He's able to do that. He's seeking whom he may devour. He's calculated. It's what he does. He shouts like that. In a way, it's kind of like a Goliath tactic, isn't it? Every day, Goliath got up and yelled at Israel, hey, a bunch of losers, you girls gonna come out and fight me today? Big Goliath stand up there. What man can come against me? And he's just on and on and on. They all got used to it, except one guy shows up to bring his brother's lunch. Remember? One kid shows up and says, what is this noise? Oh, that's Goliath. We don't pay attention anymore. Well, David did. And the rest is history, man. Be careful. Be careful. That's how he works. In Luke chapter 22, verse 31, the Bible tells us that Jesus reveals some incredible intel of the underworld. Jesus says to Peter, Simon, Simon, Satan has asked for you. Yes. Hi, Jesus. It's Satan. Can I have Peter for lunch? Can you imagine? I'm just here to eat Peter. I'd like to kill him, please. Thank you.
11: Satan's asked for you, Jesus tells Peter, that he may sift you as wheat. And then Jesus says, I've prayed for you, Peter. I just want you to know, I've prayed for you. When you return, strengthen your brothers. I believe that's what Peter, that's what he's doing in this epistle. He's strengthening his brothers, you and I, because Satan did latch into him. Now, granted, Jesus didn't throw Peter to the lions. What happened was Peter threw himself right in there. When he stands and he says, on the night of Jesus' betrayal, and you know how human this is, Jesus says, all of you are going to be offended because you know me tonight. You just see Peter, bunch of weaklings. His next word, Jesus, though all forsake you, I will never forsake you. And what does he wind up doing? Exactly that. That's the sifting. Looking for a way to see where you'll trip. Listen, Christian, what's your weak point? You ought to write it down. And you ought to strengthen yourself against that. Second thing, look at the second argument. We're in verse 9 now, is Satan's ability to lull you to sleep in all kinds of ways. But it's number one is to keep you from the word of God. Look at verse 9. It says, this is our response. Resist him steadfast in the faith. I love that. Number one, resist. Steadfast. 2 and 3, faith. Look at the verb, faith. Faith is an active word, and it lives out or plays out this way. Resist him. Church, listen, respond. Resist who? Satan. But what, I didn't think we were a match for him. Well, we're not a match for him. But the Bible calls us to resist him, to be on guard. Remember a few weeks ago, on guard, watching, looking, always loaded, always waiting to resist him. That the Christian knows in this world of ours that he's always behind something, so to speak. Now, I need to qualify that. Don't go and live your life like some people who are terrorized by the enemy and think that there's a demon behind every door. That's bizarre. I'm just talking about being vigilant and on guard, of course. But you want to be like that because, listen, it's easy to go to sleep. Maybe we've all done it. When we're not resisting the enemy, when we're not steadfast, we depart from an active faith. And this word resist is a great word. It means to get yourself into a position and take your stand. It implies that we've been retreating, running from the, well, we're on our way, let's get out of here. And you stop and turn around. And it's one of those things where I'm going to hold my ground. I'm not going to move anymore. This is it. Wow. It would be it'd be like every man's last stand. That's it. I'm not going to go down this road anymore. I am going to stand for my wife, or I'm going to stand for my family. Wow. If something's going to take my wife or take my kids, I'm going to hold my ground and defend my home. Resist. James 4:7 says, therefore, here's the key. How do you resist the devil? Here's the prerequisite. It's very simple. Submit to God. God's got all the tools. He's got all the weapons. He's got all the power. Does he not? Submit to God. Submit to God, says the Bible. James 4:7. Submit to God. Resist the devil. Read Brent. And he might leave. He might flee. He must flee. He has to leave. We could have had some like holograms floating through the sanctuary to freak you out or something, you know, to kind of keep you awake. Resist. So, what does that look like? Resist. Well, once, first of all, that I humble myself under the mighty hand of God, if I submit to God, I mean, I hate to put it so simply, but how about this? Dad, father, I'm getting hit here. And I'm coming under your protective care. Submit to God. It means surrender some stuff. Take what you think is power, give it to God. You don't have it. Some sort of strength, you don't have it. It'll do nothing against the enemy. Submit to God. Resist the devil. So you resist him the same way Jesus resisted the devil. With this very word. And so this is kind of cool. Are you ready? I'll just cover some of it, not all of it, but you can read it later. This is your homework. It's Ephesians chapter 6. today. You can read this before you go to bed or on your way home in the car. Ephesians 6:10 says, finally, my brethren, be strong in the Lord and the power of his might. Notice that. I love it. Be strong in the Lord and in the power of his might. Isn't that great? Put on the whole armor of God that you may be able to stand against the wiles of the devil. For we do not wrestle against flesh and blood, but against principalities. This is creepy. Principalities, these are invisible spiritual agents that have territories. Like there's a real city limit to the town you live in. The spiritual realm has city limits, regions, against powers, against the rulers of the darkness of this age, invisible things, against the spiritual host of wickedness in the heavenly places, or they dwell, they operate in the invisible world, the atmosphere, but that which is invisible. Therefore, verse 13, take up the whole armor of God, that you may be able to withstand in the evil day, and having done all to stand, he goes on to say, stand therefore, but skip down to verse 16. Here it is. Above all, taking the shield of faith. So how important is your faith, Christian? If you don't have faith, you're a sitting duck. And you know how every week, you probably don't even hear it anymore, I say, read your Bible. Let's read our Bible. Got to stay in the Bible. The Bible. The Bible. Romans 10:17 says, faith comes by hearing, hearing the word of God. You want bigger faith? Read the word and or have the word read to you. What happens? Faith grows supernaturally. You have a commute tomorrow? You're going to drive to LA tomorrow? You're going to San Diego tomorrow? What are you doing tomorrow? Put on the Bible. Turn everything off, put on the Bible, listen to it. Guess what happens? Your faith is growing and you don't even know it. It's supernatural. Your faith will grow. Immerse yourself in the word. But let's keep reading. Best part's coming up. Shield of faith, with which you will be able to quench some of the fiery darts. All of them. And again, that implies the Satan and his workers, think of it this way, pulls out that arrow, dips the tip of the arrow in anger, impatience, power, dips it in lust, dips it in allurements, dips it in the smell of his cologne or the smell of her perfume. If it hits you, then the temptation has taken root. But if you have the shield of faith up, if you're ready, it's going to go, poof. And he says, so graphically, that you will quench all the fiery darts of the wicked one, verse 17, and the helmet of salvation. Thank God, salvation protects our head. And here it is, the sword of the Spirit, which is the word of God. I love that. Sword of the Spirit.
8: 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Thanks for being with us today, and our victory against Satan is in our pardoned sin. 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
14: It'll be a lot cooler today as that big high-pressure system drifts out of our area. We'll keep the sunshine, though. Upper 70s on the high and a little bit windy. Few clouds and breezy and upper 50s for the overnight hours. Cloudy in the morning on Sunday, but sunny in the afternoon. Still comfortable right around 80. I'm meteorologist Steve Hamilton on KPDQ.
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16: In 1862, Abraham Lincoln signed the Morrill Act, helping states create colleges focused on agriculture, mechanics, science, and practical education. The principle was not centralized control, it was opportunity. Lincoln's Morrill Act reminds us that America can support education without surrendering education to Washington. Why did it matter? Because a free nation needs citizens equipped to work, build, steward, and govern themselves. Scripture gives work a sacred weight. In Genesis, God placed man in the garden to work it and to keep it. Proverbs honors the one who works his land. Paul warns against idleness and calls believers to earn their bread. Why does that still matter today? Because education should form capable people under God, not dependent subjects under bureaucracy.
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7: 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Thank you so much for making us a part of your day this morning.
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20: And thank you for joining us in the hot weather, certainly lingering on. And, you know, the question really to ask is, are you uncomfortable? Would you feel more comfortable, let's say, if you were a few pounds lighter? I'm definitely feeling better with less weight, I can tell you that much. I took Collagenate, by the way, last year. You've heard me talk about that many times. I lost 20 pounds in less than 5 weeks' time. I'm still feeling better this year. It really does work. It really does last. And we'll talk about that in a moment. Today we have our friend Carla Jarrett from Vim and Vigor on the line with us again to give us some tips on losing those extra pounds safely so that we can keep the weight off. What a concept. And improving our energy at the same time. Our energy, your mobility, vitality, especially as we get a little older. So, Carla, it's good to have you along. How are you today, my friend?
0: Great. How are you?
20: Doing well, Carla. You know, many people are struggling with all sorts of diets, diet products, programs, trying to lose weight. One of our friends, Sue Ann, did for years, and then she tried Collagenate and found it to be completely different. Let's listen, first of all, as we get started, to Sue Ann.
21: I have tried and been on so many weight loss things over the years. I've tried many, many products. I have never experienced anything like Collagenate. I have lost 17 pounds in a little less than 8 weeks. It truly works. Collagenate is wonderful.
20: Wow. Carla, she lost 17 pounds in less than 8 weeks' time. This is really great news for a lot of people, ladies in particular who are listening, who have been struggling with those extra pounds. For those who are new listening to our conversation, however, why don't you explain first, what is Collagenate and how can it help someone lose weight?
0: Sure, yes. Collagenate is a specially formulated liquid collagen supplement. And collagen is that main protein that makes up our hair, skin, ligaments, and joints. And you just take a tablespoon of collagenate once a day. What it does is it assists our bodies in repairing, so we put on better muscle tone, which in turn naturally helps us to burn more fat and calories all the time. It basically is helping our metabolism to be better so that we can burn more fat and we can become healthier and leaner with a better muscle tone and less fat.
20: Sure. Well, you know, why, Carla, does collagenate work for people when, say, other products or programs do not work for them?
0: Well, collagenate's working on a completely different mechanism than most other products out there. There are no stimulants, no laxatives, no diuretics in collagenate. It's not forcing your body to do something that it doesn't want to do, which was most products, unfortunately, or programs are trying to force your body to lose weight. Collagenate's working with your body to help your body to naturally have a better metabolism, so it'll naturally be able to burn fat better.
20: I think the answer to this question is in the name itself. What really makes collagenate different than other diets or other diet products on the market today, Carla?
0: Well, in that it does not have any stimulants in it. It does not conflict with any other products or programs. The nice thing is we've worked with collagenate for over 10 years. There have been no contraindications with any other medications or diseases. And it's really promoting a true, safe fat loss, which is hard. Most programs, diet products and programs, cause a water loss and a muscle loss, which we do not want.
20: Right.
0: Collagenate promotes that true fat loss, so we lose the fat, keep our muscle, keep our health, keep looking good, keeps our skin looking nice and our joints feeling good along the way.
20: Very good. For those who are just getting on board to our conversation, if you're just joining us, we're talking with Carla Jarrett, our good friend from Vim and Vigor. And if you go to their website, you'll see a picture of Carla and her husband, Rick, there in the top left corner. Very, very handsome couple, if you will. And their website is vimandvigor.com. 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And we've mentioned many times, Vim and Vigor is the name of the company, also the nicknames for Carla and Rick Jarrett. There are a few other Vim and Vigor companies out there. And so we want to make you aware of that. 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You'll see that it comes in a blue bottle with a bit of a waist, kind of a figure to it, very distinct. 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Now, Carla's going to be with us for several more minutes, giving us tips on how to lose those extra pounds safely so that we can become more comfortable in this hot summer weather that we're still experiencing here, and also tips on improving our energy, our vitality, joints, mobility, and skin. 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Look for that blue collagenate bottle with a waist, kind of a figure, very distinct. You'll know you're in the right place. Let's listen to a conversation, Carla, that you had with one of your older customers. This is Judy. Now, Judy is 70 years young, and it just so happens that she lost 70 pounds on collagenate.
22: I'm Judy from Garland, Texas, and I have lost 70 pounds since taking collagenate.
0: And Judy, had you tried other weight loss programs previously?
22: Oh, I've been on a lot, and this is certainly the easiest.
0: Oh, good.
22: And the best.
0: Mm-hmm.
22: The best for you.
0: If you've lost 70 pounds, that's a lot of weight to lose.
22: Yes, it is. I feel a lot better.
0: I bet so. Is your energy better?
22: Oh, yes. I go all day.
0: Oh, good. So now, Judy, you said you tried a few other things before collagenate, but collagenate has been the easiest for you. How have you been taking collagenate?
22: Well, usually once a day at night.
0: Just one tablespoon right at bedtime?
22: Yes.
0: That is pretty easy.
22: Yes, that's very easy. And it
0: tastes
22: good, too.
0: And, And you've lost 70 pounds. Did you start losing right from the first few weeks?
22: No. It took me a while to start losing. I wanted to stick with it and see what would happen.
0: Mm-hmm.
22: Give it a little time to work.
0: Good. Do you remember at what point you started losing?
22: Well, it was after the first month.
0: Okay, so being the second month is when you started noticing the weight loss?
22: Yes.
0: And then do you remember about how fast you lost? Were you losing maybe, what, 10 pounds a month or 5 pounds a month?
22: I would say it's more like 5 pounds a month.
0: So you've lost 5 pounds a month, but it's been steady?
22: Yes.
0: So you started losing about in the second month, and then you lost 5 pounds a month until now you're down 70 pounds.
22: Yes.
0: Well, that's really good.
22: That's right. And I'm trying to get everyone I see, I try to tell them about it because I know they would be happier.
0: Yes. They must notice if you've lost 70
22: yes.
0: pounds. Have you gotten many comments from,
22: oh,
0: from
22: yes.
0: your friends and
22: yes.
0: family?
22: They have. I didn't want to buy new clothes yet. I have bought some new clothes. You know, they can really tell it when I have smaller clothes on.
0: Yes, I think you better reward yourself with some new clothes.
22: Right.
0: Mm-hmm.
22: I have lost 70 pounds on collagenate, and it has been the easiest and most enjoyable thing I have done to lose weight.
0: Great. Well, thank you so much for your time, Judy, and you have a great weekend.
22: Thank you. You too.
0: Okay,
22: bye-bye.
0: Thank you.
20: Well, what a great lady. What a great conversation. Judy lost as many pounds as her age details, Carla. 70
0: pounds at 70 years old. And you know, a lot of people
20: yeah.
0: would think at 70, why even bother? But here
20: right.
0: she's to lose weight. Here she's feeling good. Her energy's good.
20: You know, Carla, Judy started losing in her second month and lost about 5 pounds a month. This is a healthy way and the way, by the way, to lose weight. I started losing, as a matter of fact, right away. I lost 20 pounds in 5 weeks. A little different for men than it is women. For example, Sue Ann lost 17 pounds in less than 8 weeks. What's the usual time, Carla, for someone to start noticing weight loss with collagenate?
0: Well, it does vary from person to person. We do have people that it kicks in right away that have dropped a pant size in the first couple weeks, like you did. Other times it may take a few weeks to kick in, but it does work on the majority of people within 2 to 3 months, and we've had people lose 20 to 30 pounds or 2 to 3 pant sizes within the 3 months.
20: Well, that's incredible, and my goodness, for Judy at the age of 70 to lose weight really is good news for anyone of any age to give them hope at any age. Why is it generally harder, Carla, for people to lose weight as we get older? Tell us about that.
0: Well, yes, there's several reasons. Obviously, as we get older, we're not as active. You know, we're not moving around as much. We're not burning calories as much. But also, as we get older, we lose muscle, and we want muscle because muscle helps us burn calories, helps our metabolism to be better. But unfortunately, as we get older, of course, we lose collagen.
20: Mm.
0: We know our skin wrinkles and our joints hurt, but also we lose muscle, which means our metabolism slows. And also, as we get older, our hormones change, which makes it harder to lose weight. The nice thing is that with collagenate, it helps to counteract a lot of those things. So we have so many older people that have done very well up in their 60s, 70s, 80s, even up in their 90s that do very, very well with collagenate.
20: Well, you know, being aware that there are no stimulants in collagenate at all, why is it that so many people find that their energy level is so much better on collagenate?
0: Yes, because it's just helping the body to be healthier.
20: Mm-hmm.
0: Most people, if they take collagenate at bedtime, like Judy was doing, find that they sleep better and deeper throughout the night, which means their body can repair better, and then they have better natural energy throughout the day, more of a sustained energy. There's no stimulant, so it's not a buzz or a jitteriness. It's more of a sustained energy.
20: Very good. Well, if you're just joining our conversation, we're talking with our friend Carla Jarrett. 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And that's the number to call. Let's listen to a conversation, Carla, that you had with one of your newer customers. This is Fred.
1: I've been using collagenate now for about 2.5 months. I bought the product specifically on a gamble that it was going to assist me with my left and right knee. I've had chronic discomfort in both knees for approximately 6 months prior to starting with collagenate, and I noticed a significant change in improvement and more mobility in my knees within about 6 to 7 days.
0: Can I ask you, Frederick, how old are you?
1: I'm 60.
0: 60 years old. within 6 to 7 days, collagenate really helps your knees a lot. And then you said now you've been taking it for a couple months and you've also lost some weight?
1: I have. Yes, I have. Of course, I've supplemented with diet and exercise, and I have lost the weight. But one thing that struck me, I had heard about this product for quite some time, and I'm very skeptical to buy anything over the phone. Mm-hmm. However, I'm in insurance, and having turned over to the radio station and listened to someone that said that their knees were sore and dysfunctional and that they had gotten a benefit, I thought, well, what is the risk of 1 month's purchase? So I called specifically for my knees, and so I had that plus the benefit of losing weight.
0: Good. Do you know how much weight you've lost?
1: I go according to the circumference and the belt size. So I've gone up several notches on my belt, and this is the way I really gauge my weight loss. So my clothes are becoming outdated now because I've lost quite a bit of weight.
0: Well, that's really good. Yeah, it's actually best to do that, to notice the weight loss in the belt or the waist area. So you said you've gone up several notches, so you've lost
1: that's right.
0: several inches in your waist then.
1: I have. Yes, I have.
0: Well, that's wonderful, Frederick.
1: Well, I have to also say this is synergistic in the fact that it's hard to exercise if your knees hurt.
0: Mm-hmm.
1: With using collagenate, I got the greater improvement of my knee, and I also got the weight loss benefit by including exercise in the program.
0: Definitely, because it sounds like your knee started feeling better within a week, within 6 to 7 days, and then you lost the inches in your waist over the next couple months.
1: That's right.
0: Definitely. Well, that's wonderful, Frederick.
1: It's absolutely a wonderful program, and I highly recommend it. And looks like I'm really looking forward to many, many years of the use of the product.
0: Well, thanks so much, Frederick.
1: Okay, thank you now. Bye.
0: Okay.
20: Very good conversation, Carla, with Fred. And, you know, this is really wonderful. I mean, he called for improvement with his knees, wound up losing some weight. It happens. Mm-hmm. Why is collagenate so good for the joints, Carla?
0: Yes, well, the main ingredient in collagenate is collagen, which is that main protein that makes up our ligaments and joints.
20: Mm-hmm.
0: The nice thing is that we do work with one of the top collagen experts in the country at helping the collagen in collagenate to be very absorbable. It's gone through a special enzymatic process and combined with an organic aloe vera juice, which helps it to absorb so well. So that really accounts for the improvements and for the benefits, of course.
20: Sure. You know, Fred mentioned that he incorporated diet and exercise with collagenate to lose weight. Do you need to, with collagenate, do you need to exercise and do the things that Fred did, or is it different?
0: Well, we know it worked for you without any diet or exercise, so you don't have to diet and exercise.
20: Right.
0: But obviously, if somebody is making good food choices and getting some movement, they're going to get even better results with collagenate. And of course, you know, I'm a fitness instructor. I want people to get out and get some movement. I think it'll make them feel better.
20: Sure.
0: And will help with the weight loss, but you don't necessarily have to.
20: You know, he mentioned also that collagenate in helping his knees had kind of a synergistic effect on helping him to lose weight. Is that kind of the common thing with collagenate?
0: Yes, it is, of course, because collagenate is so good for the joints, and so it directly, the collagen protein is good for the joints. And then, of course, as our joints are feeling better, it helps us to get more movement, which, of course, helps us to burn more calories, which helps with the weight loss. And then collagenate on its own helps to promote that true fat loss. So definitely it's good twofold there.
20: Sure. Well, being so analytical that I am, I'll continue to analyze Fred's conversation. Well, you know, he mentioned also about losing inches rather than pounds. Why is it best to notice inch lost in the waist or belly area other than maybe gauging it by pounds lost?
0: Yes, well, he did happen to lose 30 pounds on the scale. So, of course, you will lose weight on the scale, too. But the waist area is really the best area to measure because it's an indication of a true fat loss, which there again, that's what collagenate promotes, is that true fat loss. Most of us tend to gain weight in the belly area as we get older. Part of that's hormonal, and just that's where genetically a lot of people tend to gain weight. And that's really where people will notice the difference with collagenate, is that belly fat being lost.
20: Yeah, you know, does collagenate really target the belly fat in general?
0: Well, it targets fat in general, and it's usually in the belly area where we have it. So in that case, yes, it does target belly fat.
20: Very good. You know, now the name of the company that you have, Carla, is Vim and Vigor, but the product that we're talking about that has helped so many people is called collagenate. It comes in a blue bottle with a bit of a figure, kind of a waist. You'll see it's very distinct. It's an exclusive product of yours. 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Carla, let's listen to a conversation that you had with Lou.
2: You there, Lou?
4: Yes, ma'am. I'm here.
2: Oh, good. Lou, I understand you've been taking Vim and Vigor's collagenate, and you're doing very well with it.
4: Very well. I'm very impressed with it. It's been working out real good for me.
2: Good. Now, what did you get collagenate for at the beginning?
4: Well, I was having problems with my joints, my knees, my elbows, and I took it almost 2 months, and I started noticing my joints. They weren't sore anymore. I started working out. I started noticing my nails growing a little quicker. My hair grown a little thicker, and my skin getting a little softer to where my daughters and other folks didn't realize that I was close to 50.
2: Oh, good.
4: And I forgot the most important thing. I started losing weight. I was at 220. Now I'm at 206.
2: So you lost 14 pounds.
4: Exactly.
2: Well, good. And I bet that's putting less weight on your knees also, so your legs are feeling better because there's less weight on it. But I know the collagen in collagenate also helps the joint.
4: Yes.
2: Now you're out dancing.
4: I am dancing.
2: Mm-hmm.
4: I am dancing. I found a girlfriend, and now I'm going to need more of your collagenate because I'm fixing to be a father at 48.
2: Oh, wow. Okay. And I understand you went through a tragic period, but once you got on collagenate and started losing weight and feeling better, that helped you emotionally too.
4: Yes, yes. I wasn't pretty. My wife passed about a year and a half ago, and well, you get sad, and then I did go through a bad period, and then I started taking collagenate to increase my energy, and it's been increasing my energy. And I guarantee you, I'm doing more. I'm playing more. I enjoy playing softball and jogging, and I know I need to get ready for the baby. So I'm in it for the long run.
2: So you really got a second life going here. So now you've got your energy, you've lost weight, and you're going to have a new baby on the way.
4: Yes, ma'am.
2: Well, that's exciting.
4: Yes, I'm very happy, and I'm very satisfied of what collagenate has given to me. I feel so energized that by the time I'm 60, I think I'll feel like 40.
2: Well, good, because you'll have a child.
4: Yes, yes. And
2: around.
4: I hope collagenate will be here till the rest of my life.
2: Now, I understand, too, that you were starting to go a little bit bald, but since you started collagenate, you're seeing hair growth now?
4: Yes, I started going bald, and I notice I have more hair, and it's a little thicker, and I see a lot of small little stubs where mm-hmm. I never had them there before. But ever since I started taking collagenate, I can see more hair growing. And I'm like, wow. I was just trying to get in it for my joints and the energy level, and look what happened. It's all good. Started listening to you last year, all the testimonies that you had, and said, well, let me give it a try. Let me give it a try. Because I have taken other products to help me with my joints, and the other products, they haven't done what I wanted to. They haven't done anything. Now, after taking collagenate, I'm dancing, running, playing softball. I am very satisfied with it. Like collagenate, I will recommend it to everybody.
2: Well, I'm glad you're doing well, and thank you so much for your time.
4: Great, great.
2: Okay.
4: Thank you, Carla.
2: Okay, have a great rest of your day.
20: Wow, that's Lou, and just listening to Lou, it just makes you feel like dancing too. I mean, it's amazing. Carla, he lost 14 pounds. His energy is better. He's gone kind of through a life change, and I think sometimes this is what sort of is the impetus for a lot of people to embrace things like this. And so Lou is doing great. And did you hear, guys, hair is growing. Hello? There you go. I want you to jot the number down while you can. I want to give it to you again because in listening to Lou and hearing how this man has really found a new lease on life in so many ways, we congratulate him for that. 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
5: 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I feel good. I have energy. I was really tired before. I didn't have a lot of energy, and I've got 3 kids, so it was kind of hard to keep up with them. But now I feel wonderful. I've had people notice quite a bit. They're coming up to me, and they're saying, what have you done? And

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2: Stomach, so it really is easy. Mm-hmm. And that's one of the reasons why it works so well is that we don't tell people to go on a strict diet. They don't need to follow some strict plan or anything. It's basically just a tablespoon with a glass of water once a day. If you miss it at night, take it either in the middle of the night or first thing in the morning. And it frees the mind from having to be on a restrictive diet. And I think for a lot of people, yes, it's emotionally freeing and just let the product work.
3: It really is. And I want to emphasize to those that may be just calling or just starting or just getting your shipment of CollagenAid in the mail and beginning the process, allow time for, you know, your body to acclimate and for CollagenAid to work. Right, Carla? Because a lot of people, it just depends on your metabolism and the various aspects of your body, your makeup and everything dictates how quickly things will begin to happen and the results you see. Yes, tell us about that.
2: Definitely. Sometimes people call us and they haven't lost weight the first week. It's like, well, give it a little bit more time than a week. A lot of times internally, the collagen protein may be working on other areas. It is common for people to notice benefits in their joints first or their skin tone or notice other improvements before they actually notice the inch loss and weight loss. But we definitely encourage people to call us if for whatever reason, if they're not seeing weight loss towards the end of that first bottle, that's definitely the time to call us because then we can walk through things, see what's going on in their system and give them the best advice possible.
3: You know, Carl, our time always gets away from us when we're talking like this. So thank you so much for your time today. 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We appreciate you so much, Carla. Thank you.
2: Well, thank you so much. You have a great rest of your day.
3: You too, Carla. Thank you. 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
10: Hello and welcome to Purity Products Radio. I'm Jason Cam, and we have a very important show on a very sensitive health topic planned for you today. But let me begin by asking you three very key questions. First, are you or someone you love dealing with a weak or leaky bladder? Does the urge to go to the bathroom sometimes wake you at night? And lastly, does a leaky bladder keep you from doing the things that you love to do? Well, if you or maybe a family member answered yes to any of these questions, then you will want to hear about Purity Products' patented, clinically tested, evidence-based nutritional supplement for helping to strengthen your bladder and reduce the urge to frequently rush to the bathroom. It is a huge breakthrough. Here to tell us all about it is Sherry Torkos. Sherry is a pharmacist and longtime nutritional advisor to Purity Products. She's also written 18 books, including books on natural medicine, women's health, men's health, and a whole variety of nutritional issues. Sherry, welcome to Purity Health Radio.
11: Hey there, Jason. Yeah, so thanks so much for having me on the program. And this is such an important issue. Bladder leakage, bladder weakness, this is a very common issue.
10: Yeah.
11: In fact, according to the statistics, over 33 million Americans suffer with a weak or leaky bladder. People get frustrated with the lack of control, that urgency to run to the bathroom, the sleepless nights. And then also the embarrassment that can come with bladder leakage. You know, if you have an accident or you're out and you can't get to the bathroom in time. And you know, I'll say as a pharmacist and one who has talked to many, many patients about this, I know it's a sensitive topic because people will approach me in the aisles of the pharmacy and, you know, they're discreetly trying to ask for advice and guidance and some options. And men and women both deal with bladder issues. I think that people often assume that if a woman has urinary issues, it's because of her bladder. But if a man has urinary issues, you know, the assumption is it's prostate related. Both men and women can have bladder leakage issues, especially as they get older. People will often turn to the adult undergarments, the pads. I mean, in some pharmacies, there's a whole aisle devoted to these products. There's big money in this area. And if you have a leakage issue, then the pads and the adult undergarments, they do help to absorb, you know, the moisture, maybe a bit of the odor. But it's not a solution, right? It's not a solution for a weak and leaky bladder. It's just a tool for dealing with it when it happens. And there's also Kegel exercises. You know, women will be familiar with what these are because when you're trying to tighten up your pelvic muscles after childbirth, it's a specific type of exercise you do, and it strengthens the pelvic muscles, the bladder wall. But these types of exercises, they can be hard to do, especially if you're older or if you have arthritis, mobility issues. Getting up and down off the floor can be a little tricky trying to do some of these exercises.
2: Yep.
11: And there's also medications that can be prescribed, medications to help with controlling the urgency and the frequency and all of that. You know, if you're dealing with a bladder leakage issue, then you know what it's like when you miss out on social events, even simple things like going to the grocery store, getting together with friends or going to a concert or an event. It can cause worry. You know, you're worried about going out, worried about having an accident. And, you know, there's other issues too, and we'll talk about it a little bit more later on in the show. But the fact is that when you have that sporadic bladder leakage, it can cause disturbances in your sleep to the point where some people that have a weak bladder or an overactive urge to urinate during the night, sometimes they're being woken up at night. Maybe lucky if they get a couple hours sleep at a time. And this can be really distressing. The medical term for this, nighttime waking to go to the bathroom, it's called nocturia. And it can honestly just wear people right out, make you really exhausted.
10: Yeah, I can imagine sleep disruption really one of the biggest issues people are going to have when they are dealing with these occasional bladder issues. So many implications here in our quality of life, like you say. But I want to get into the product here that Purity Products has. It's called My Bladder. The ingredient in this is an absolute game changer for anyone dealing with these bladder control issues. Sherry, this has been 20 years in the making, 24 patents, 14 clinical trials, 7 international awards. So why don't I let you introduce our audience to this new product we have here?
11: Yeah, sure. You know, I was really excited when I found out about this product as well, because I know so many people that struggle with bladder control issues, weak bladder, and they're desperate for something that is going to make a difference. And My Bladder really is a breakthrough for bladder health because, as you mentioned, it's clinically studied. It's not a drug. It's a plant-based formula. And it does 3 very important things for your bladder. First, it can strengthen and tone the bladder. It can reduce the urge to go to the bathroom, especially at the night. Wow. And then the third thing is that it also helps your brain and your bladder talk to each other more efficiently, more effectively, so that they don't get their wires crossed and send you to the bathroom when you actually don't need to go.
10: And it's so fascinating, that third point you just brought up about how the bladder and brain, you know, talk to each other. From what I understand, sometimes the brain and bladder sort of send each other false signals. But what this product can do is help improve this communication, right?
11: Yeah, it's fascinating. It really is. It's extraordinary. As a pharmacist, I'll tell you, Jason, I'm always looking to see what's new, what's innovative when it comes to dietary supplements and in health. And when I came across the clinical studies, I reviewed the research on My Bladder, I was really impressed because not only is this, you know, provide meaningful results, significant improvements in the issues that people with bladder leakage face, but listen to this. The studies show as well that the satisfaction rate for people that are taking my bladder is 84%. So 84% wow. of people are satisfied. I mean, we don't see that very often in clinical trials for supplements or anything for that matter. So,
12: yeah.
11: you know, what we're hearing, the feedback from people saying that this product has really transformed their lives, allowing them to go out and do things they couldn't do before when their bladder leakage issue was controlling their lives. So listen to these results. And this comes from a peer-reviewed study that was published in the journal Biomed Central Complementary Medicine and Therapy. Okay, so people who took my bladder in this study enjoyed a 60% reduction in urinary urgency. 60% reduction. So that's the need to go to the bathroom. So we have a 60% reduction in this urinary urgency. Right. And that can happen. This urgency can happen either because the bladder walls are weak or because the bladder and brain, again, are sending the wrong signals. So 60% reduction there is huge. And then there were other studies on the My Bladder formula that showed a 75% of users were able to reduce the number of undergarment pads, underwear pads that they were using, some down to just one a day. Yeah. So that's huge cost savings. And it also makes life a little easier, right? Cuts down on the inconvenience that comes with constantly having to change pads and the undergarments. And another really exciting result that has come from the research is that there was an average 50% reduction in nighttime waking to go to the bathroom. So my bladder users were finally able to get the rest they needed. There's two things that are happening here. So the primary issue is that the bladder just gets weaker over time. And this is true for both men and women. But what happens is that just like any muscle in our body, the bladder muscle does deteriorate and weaken with age. And also if a man has, say, prostate issues, that mm-hmm. can press down on the bladder, which weakens the bladder muscles even further. And for women who've been blessed to have children, being pregnant and giving birth, that can weaken the bladder, sometimes a little, sometimes a lot. So yeah. women, I hear this a lot from women that have had children and it's, you know, they're excited about the baby. But of course, the downside is sometimes it's hard on the bladder. But the good news is that My Bladder can help to strengthen and tone the bladder, and it works for both men and women. The other issue has to do with the nervous system. So we touched on this a little bit earlier when we're talking about signaling. So there's a nerve called the pudendal nerve, and it runs from your pelvic region to your spine, and your brain and bladder communicate along these connections, and they tell each other how your bladder feels, whether it feels empty or full. It also sends a signal conveying how much pressure you feel on the bladder as well. So when you need to empty your bladder. So what happens is that the weakened bladder, it sends the wrong signals up and down this nerve, and it kind of fools your brain into thinking you need to go to the bathroom, even though you don't. So this is why some people, they feel or they sense that they have the urge to go to the bathroom, and then they sit down, or if you're a guy, stand up and you're trying to pee, but you really don't have to. And there's only a little bit that comes out.
12: Yeah.
11: So the good news is that My Bladder does help with this. It can help the brain and the bladder get on the same page.
12: That's right. Very well said. So basically, the underlying issues here are, one, a physical weakness in the walls of the bladder, and secondly, this communication issue you've described between the brain and the bladder. My Bladder, this new formula from Purity Products, shown to address both. It strengthens the bladder, and it sort of gets your brain and bladder communicating better, sending the right signal. And remember, at the top of the show, we started with those three important questions. One, are you or someone you love dealing with a weak or leaky bladder? Two, does the occasional uncontrollable urge to go to the bathroom wake you up at night and, you know, mess up your sleep? And thirdly, does a leaky bladder sometimes keep you from doing the things that you love to do? And if you have answered yes to any of these questions, then I am telling you that My Bladder is the ultimate solution for you. There is no other dietary supplement on the market that's even close to this. Over 8 out of 10 people who use this report that they get the benefits. We are going to prove this to you. If you are dealing with these bladder issues, you simply must try a bottle of My Bladder. If you're one of the first 1,000 callers from this weekend's radio show, we're going to send you out a full 1 month supply of My Bladder for just $9.95. It's less than 10 bucks. 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I'm going to give that number out again a little bit later on in the show, but we've got a lot of ground to cover. We are talking with Sherry Torkos, pharmacist and longtime advisor to Purity Products. And Sherry, as we move along here in this important discussion about our new and innovative way to help people deal with that occasional bladder weakness with urine leaking and with an overactive urge to urinate, why don't I hand it back to you? And maybe, you know, for people just tuning in, could you give us a quick recap here?
11: Yeah, sure. So we know from the statistics that about 33 million Americans deal with bladder leakage. And I can tell you as a pharmacist, and I've been practicing over 30 years, I've talked to so many men and women who are trying to manage this issue. So if you're listening or you have a family member that you think of that is dealing with this issue, know that they're not alone. There is help available. Occasional bladder leakage, I know that this is a distressing and embarrassing issue. It affects your quality of life. And sometimes people feel isolated. They're afraid to leave their home because they don't want to be away from the bathroom or have an embarrassing accident. So, you know, I completely empathize. It's a tough issue. But the good news here is that Purity Products, with this product, this My Bladder, it can offer dramatic benefits to help strengthen the bladder, cut down the urgency to urinate, and help people reclaim their lives. There are 14 clinical studies backing the benefits of this product. With impressive results, we're talking about a 60% reduction in urinary urgency. That's the need to rush to the bathroom. Then there's the fact that 75% of people using My Bladder were able to reduce the number of underwear pads and undergarments they use, some people down to just one per day.
12: A lot of people are going to be skeptical about this, and I totally understand it. So many people trying to manage this issue. This is a great solution, a plant-based option that has been shown to deliver really meaningful results. It's going to help people save a lot of time, a lot of money, and a lot of hassles. And again, what I love is 50% reduction in nighttime waking to use the bathroom. So less nighttime waking, better quality of sleep. Now, this isn't a sleep aid, but wow.
11: Yeah, exactly. Yeah, definitely. My Bladder is not going to knock people out. This is not a sleep aid. But the reality is that people actually should be able to get more sleep, better quality sleep, because they're not being interrupted by their bladder to go to the bathroom. I mean, I know how hard it is myself. If I wake up to go to the bathroom in the night, it's sometimes hard to get back to sleep. And if you're waking up 2, 3, 4 times a night, that can really do a number on your sleep.
12: Yeah, even if you could reduce it by just a little bit, it could be a dramatic improvement overall.
11: We are getting incredible feedback from real customers. These are real people that are taking the product, they're taking My Bladder, and they're getting incredible results. In fact, I was talking with a friend recently about his mother's bladder issues, and he gave me the okay to share this story here with you today. Mm-hmm. So his mother's name is Helen, and Helen had been dealing with bladder leakage issues for a long time. So her bladder was really getting in the way of her life. She wasn't going out playing bingo and doing the things that she loved because she was afraid of having an accident.
12: Right.
11: She was, you know, afraid of wetting herself. So she was, you know, really struggling with this situation.
12: Well, let's hear about the happy ending part of the story with
11: yes,
12: my
11: we
12: bladder.
11: Can't leave it there. We're not going to leave it there. So there is a happy ending because her son bought her a bottle of My Bladder. And after just 2 weeks using My Bladder, Helen found that she was sleeping for 4 hours at a time before having to get up to use the bathroom. So that was a dramatic improvement. Now, again, this isn't going to make people drowsy or it doesn't put you to sleep. It just makes your bladder stronger and improves the communication so that she didn't have that sudden urgency and the need to urinate that was waking her up at night. So the other big plus is that it significantly cut down on the number of pads and the undergarments that she was using.
12: No, this is great. Less urgency, less leakage, less nighttime waking, which is so huge. And as an extra perk, you're saving a lot of money too.
11: Yeah, yeah, exactly. And Helen also shared that she was so excited because she was able to return to the activities that she enjoyed before her weak bladder was getting in the way of her life. So she was able to go out with confidence, to go shopping, to be out with family and friends at events and do activities. And she said she's even playing bingo again. And that was one of her favorite things to do. But before she was taking My Bladder, she had stopped going to bingo because with the bladder urgency, she would just have to get up and run to the bathroom all the time. And it was just really frustrating. So she's just an incredibly happy and satisfied customer, one of many that we have.
12: Now we have this evidence-based solution, something that really works, something that has all the patents and the technologies, 7 international awards over the last 20 years or so since they developed this. We are bringing it to the market here in America under the My Bladder brand. We're very excited about it. We certainly did the homework here. We know My Bladder will work for you. So Sherry, we are almost out of time. And yet, like we said, 84% of people that use this formula say it works, report the benefits. It's going to cut the urge to urinate so people can really get their life back. And I know there are a lot of folks out there that can relate to wanting to cut down on using, you know, frankly, adult undergarments, people who want to be able to travel or just go out for dinner or visit with friends without, you know, having to keep an eye on where the nearest bathroom is.
11: Yeah, people with bladder leakage, they're always, you know, mapping the fastest route to a bathroom, knowing where, you know, they're going to have to sit to be close to the bathroom at an event. It can be hard. It can affect your quality of life. It can cause anxiety and worry and stress. And we want people to get their lives back, to enjoy quality of life and to feel confident and comfortable and not have to deal with all of these issues. So I think, you know, nobody wants to live like that, right?
12: Yeah. And again, as we're running out of time, this My Bladder product, 20 years of R&D, globally 24 patents, 14 clinical trials, including 4 peer-reviewed publications, double-blind research. This really is remarkable. But as we only have a couple of minutes here, Sherry, why don't you give us the bottom line on why people who are dealing with bladder leakage issues, this bladder control issue, why should they put this My Bladder to the test?
11: Okay. So the takeaway here, Jason, is that My Bladder is an innovative and an effective solution for bladder leakage. So we're talking about a formula that is award-winning. It's a patented blend of botanicals that works to improve bladder muscle tone, to strengthen the bladder, to reduce the urge to urinate, and it can even return people to the average number of bathroom trips they had in their younger years. So there are numerous clinical studies here. We're talking about solid science. And of course, we have lots of testimonials by real life users like Helen and John, who we talked about earlier. These are people that experienced dramatic, life-changing results using this formula. And keep in mind, the people that are taking My Bladder, they notice benefits in as little as 2 weeks, and it does build over time. So at 8 weeks, 84% of users are feeling very satisfied at 8 weeks. So just think about this. If you're experiencing bladder leakage and it's affecting your quality of life, you can improve your situation in as little as 2 weeks. Less leakage, less urgency, a better night's sleep. So I think those are some meaningful benefits. This is an easy to take product. It's just two small capsules a day. And as a pharmacist and someone who has looked at the science, the studies, I have a lot of confidence in this product. I know people who try My Bladder will be satisfied because it can really help them get their lives back, their freedom back.
12: Sherry, I've got to give out that 800 number. We are out of time. Thank you so much for being here with me today. I really, really appreciate it.
11: My pleasure. Thanks for having me.
12: Okay. Well, if you are one of the millions of people, or maybe a loved one, are dealing with a weak or leaky bladder, if you're dealing with all of the issues associated with not getting a good night's sleep because of this issue, you're waking up at night, or it's simply a leaky bladder is preventing you from doing the things you love to do, then you need to give Purity Products a call right now 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
13: weather. Will be a lot cooler today as that big high pressure system drifts out of our area. We'll keep the sunshine, though. Upper 70s on high and a little bit windy. Few clouds and breezy and upper 50s for the overnight hours. Cloudy in the morning on Sunday, but sunny in the afternoon, still comfortable right around 80. I'm meteorologist Steve Hamilton on KPDQ.
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21: In 1862, Abraham Lincoln signed the Morrill Act, helping states create colleges focused on agriculture, mechanics, science, and practical education. The principle was not centralized control, it was opportunity. Lincoln's Morrill Act reminds us that America can support education without surrendering education to Washington. Why did it matter? Because a free nation needs citizens equipped to work, build, steward, and govern themselves. Scripture gives work a sacred weight. In Genesis, God placed man in the garden to work it and to keep it. Proverbs honors the one who works his land. Paul warns against idleness and calls believers to earn their bread. Why does that still matter today? Because education should form capable people under God, not dependent subjects under bureaucracy.
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26: This week on the Harlow Wealth Retirement Hour, we're going to be discussing the three-letter word that everybody has an opinion on. And that three-letter word is T-A-X. That's right, everybody. This week on the Harlow Wealth Retirement Hour, we are going to be discussing taxes, specifically the tax bill hiding inside your retirement and
0: this is something that's so important because many retirees are paying more in taxes than they expect. And we want to discuss some strategies we can use to help you manage your taxes in retirement. Hello and welcome, everyone. My name is Dan Erickson. I am the Vice President of Harlow Wealth Management. And, you know, this is one of those topics that is near and dear to our heart here at Harlow Wealth Management. And, you know, it's kind of a weird thing to say that taxes are something that we really enjoy talking about, but taxes is actually where we got our roots here at Harlow Wealth Management. For those of you who've been listening to our radio show for over the last 10 plus years that we've been on, you'll know that our firm originally started as Northwest Tax Advisory Group, and that was based on our founder, Danny Harlow's belief that proper tax planning in retirement is not only crucial, it's not just crucial for making sure you have the best retirement possible, but it's also something that we find that many of our clients, many of the families we serve, we find that they're not doing a very good job about it. And that's even those people who are maybe already working with a financial advisor. And so I actually have a little bit of a different path to how I started working in this profession as a financial advisor and now leading our team. And really, that is my path started at the IRS. That's right. I used to work at the federal building of downtown Portland, and it was there that I met our CEO, Chris Harlow, who was actually my manager at the IRS. And you know, during that period of time, I spent my time going all over the city of Portland and Oregon and Southwest Washington and auditing tax returns and making friends, so to speak. But what I learned during that time is that the tax code is so complex and you just never know what you don't know. I know I've told this story many times, but, you know, used to sit at our cubicle, that downtown Portland office, and inside of our cubicle, we had these little shelves. And now this has been a while back now. So, you know, we actually still had books on our bookshelf there. And the books I had were the entire written version of the Internal Revenue Code, as well as the Treasury regulations that also go into our tax law. And it was just, when you think about a bookshelf, just think of books lining two shelves side by side by side, and it filled up the bookshelf. And after my years of working at the IRS and when I moved over here, I always used to think, how is anybody supposed to know all of that? And, you know, many times when I would be meeting with people, when I was sitting on the IRS side of the desk, many times people would end up owing an additional tax bill. And, you know, many times it was just simply a matter of they would kind of be throwing their hands up in the air saying, well, gosh, I hired a tax preparer. Maybe if I'm a business owner, I hired a bookkeeper and we did our best here. But, you know, how are we supposed to know all that? And that's so true. You know, that's so true. And now it's going to be very different. You know, when we start planning for taxes, when we're moving into retirement, you know, there's so many things in this world that we can't plan for. You know, we can do our best with our health, but maybe sometimes things happen with our health that we couldn't have planned for. The stock market, you definitely can't plan for that, right? If there's anything we know about the stock market is that it's going to be volatile and things are going to happen that we can't plan for. But, you know, taxes, you know, you can't control what the tax rates are and tax brackets are now, and you can't control what they're going to be in the future. But you absolutely can plan for how you minimize your taxes as much as possible. Now, most people assume that their taxes will drop when they retire. It kind of makes sense. You know, that's what I was told kind of growing up as a young person that, hey, don't worry about taxes. You will probably spend a lot less money in retirement. And so therefore your tax bill will go down. But what we found after working with thousands of families all over Southwest Washington and Oregon and other parts of the country is that for many, the opposite is true. And the culprit for this is not a single tax rate or a single withdrawal. It's the way multiple income sources stack on top of each other. And that all triggers a cascade of consequences that few retirees ever see coming. A required minimum distribution pushes you into a higher bracket. That higher income causes more of your Social Security to become taxable. And that combined income, 2 years later, spikes your Medicare premiums. Does that sound familiar to you? I hope not, but I'll bet somebody out there probably does. And, you know, each of these small decisions is manageable on its own. However, together, they can potentially consume tens of thousands of dollars over the course of a long retirement. Meanwhile, the One Big Beautiful Bill Act of 2025 made today's historically low tax brackets permanent, but they also introduced a temporary senior deduction with phase-out rules that create new planning traps for retirees who don't pay attention. And, you know, the other thing is that, you know, we do have a new permanent tax code, but, you know, my 12 plus years of working at Harlow Wealth Management, this is now the third permanent tax code that we had. And we'll talk a little bit later in the show about why these permanent tax rates, which really are very advantageous, they are historically low for most, if not all, of the families that we serve. But there's no reason to think that those couldn't go up in the future as well. And we'll be talking about that a little bit later in the show. So this week's show walks through the retirement tax picture in plain language, not through tax tables, but through the stories of people who have learned these lessons the hard way. And we're going to lay out the bracket management strategies that may help you keep more of what you earned. And that's really what our goal is, right, with taxes. We want to keep more of our dollars in our pocket and out of the pockets of Uncle Sam. And we want to do that, of course, legally, right? Always want to be able to sleep easy at night when we're doing this. So some questions I want you to consider as we're listening through the show today. The first one, maybe the most important one, is do you know your effective tax rate in retirement? Now, that's not just the tax bracket you're in, but the real cost of every additional dollar you withdraw after accounting for Social Security taxes and Medicare surcharges. You know, when we're moving into retirement, when I'm planning for my next year, I need to know specifically out of every dollar that I'm going to get in income, what percentage is going to go to taxes. That's your effective rate. And it's the number very few of our clients ever know. Another question I want you to consider today, has anyone ever shown you how your required minimum distributions, Social Security, and investment income stack on top of each other? And what does that stack do to your tax bracket? And this is especially true for those of you who are not yet a required minimum distribution age, and especially true if it's maybe 5 or 10 years out. We can project out what that RMD could look like, and now is the time that you have to know that. Another question I want you to consider, are you aware that a large Roth conversion, even one that stays within your tax bracket, could trigger higher Medicare premiums 2 years from now? Are you aware of that? Now, we're a big fan of Roth conversions in the right situations here, but just like every tax strategy, there are potential red flags, if you will. And are you making decisions? Is every decision you're making about your income and retirement first considering the tax impact? And then last but not least, have you identified your tax valley years? That's the window after you stop working, but before Social Security and RMDs began, and are you using them? And if you're not yet to those tax valley years, do you have a concrete plan for how you want to use that tax valley window? So we've got a great show here this week, folks. Love talking taxes. And it's one of those areas that we all have in common. It's kind of funny, but if you go back, we think back to 1789, and it was Benjamin Franklin who said, in this world, nothing can be said to be certain except death and taxes. And if you're listening to the show today, just think, how many times have you heard that phrase, death and taxes? And you know, I think tax planning is something we're so passionate about here because it's the one thing that no matter how unique all of our retirement families and strategies are, it's one thing we all have in common. Now, you know, most people we meet with are doing a lot right financially, but still they have no idea where they might be losing money, and they're usually losing money through missed planning opportunities. You know, we offer personalized tax smart guidance from our team of CPAs, CFP professionals, and former IRS agents And that's going to give you the confidence that your financial goals are part of a clear, coordinated plan. 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And I want you to think of this report like a checkup for your wealth versus like a checkup for your health you might get at your doctor's office. 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
0: Welcome back to the Harlow Wealth Retirement Hour. My name is Dan Erickson, Vice President of Harlow Wealth Management, and we are talking taxes. Specifically, how do we plan for taxes in retirement? And so, as I mentioned last time, this is one of the topics I'm most passionate about, and it's one I believe is maybe the most overlooked. You know, I think so many times when we go into retirement, we tend to be hyper fixated on our monthly budget. We're probably thinking about the stock market, probably thinking about inflation, but very few families that we meet with are thinking about what their tax bill not only looks like in retirement, but what it could look like 5+ years into retirement. So it's a tax bill that's been quietly growing inside your retirement account for decades. And it's the one that most people don't truly see until they start taking money out of those accounts. And what makes it particularly dangerous is that it doesn't arrive all at once. It arrives in pieces, a higher tax bracket there, a Medicare surcharge there, a chunk of your Social Security being taxed that didn't have to be. And by the time you realize what's happening, the damage has been compounding for years and years. So You know, today I'm going to walk you through exactly how this works, not in theory, but through the stories of some of the people who've lived it. And more importantly, I'm going to show you the strategies that you can help from keeping that tax bill from eating away at that retirement account and your retirement strategy. So let's first talk about that tax surprise that nobody warns you about. And I'm going to introduce you to a couple. They're very similar to a family that we're working with now, but we're going to give them some different names here and make it a little more hypothetical for you. But we're going to call them Walt and Peggy. Now, they're both 74. They retired at 65. They've got Social Security, a modest pension, and a very healthy traditional IRA. Now, again, they retired at 65. So for the first years of retirement, their taxes were low. They were in the 12% tax bracket. Their Social Security was almost completely tax-free, and life was very comfortable. Then Walt turned 73, and his required minimum distribution kicks in. Now, for many of you out there, you know what that RMD is, but really that's the age that the government tells you, hey, you have these accounts that you have never paid any taxes on. And for most of you out there, that's going to be that 401k plan or that IRA that you start saving in maybe 30, 40 years ago. And you've been growing those dollars tax deferred over your working lifetime. Well, now you get to age 73, 74, 75, depending on the age you were born. And if you haven't started taking money out of that account yet, well, in Walt's case, the government told him he had to pull a certain amount out of his IRA every year, whether he needed it or not. Now, that first RMD wasn't enormous, but it was enough to push their combined income into the 22% bracket, and that was nearly their double their previous rate, and that surprised them. But it was just the beginning. What Walt and Peggy didn't expect was the domino effect. The higher income from their RMD caused more of their Social Security benefits to become taxable. You know, under the current rules, if your combined income exceeds certain thresholds, up to 85% of your Social Security can be subject to federal income tax. So just to keep the math simple, if you had $10,000 of gross Social Security benefits, up to $8,500 of that can be subject to federal income tax. And of course, I would assume that most of you out there are going to receive significantly more than $10,000 a year in Social Security income. Now, Walt and Peggy had done well with keeping their taxes low for the first few years of retirement, and their income was so low that they haven't had to pay on Social Security. Now, with the RMD stacked on top of that Social Security income, they blew right past that. Suddenly, a big portion of Social Security income that had been untaxed was showing up on the return as taxable. And then 2 years later, another bill arrived, one that they truly didn't see coming. And this one was Medicare. And so for any of you who have ever had a Medicare premium increase, you know what we're talking about here. You know what that letter looks like. Their Medicare premiums jumped. And that's not because Medicare got more expensive for everyone. It's not because they were getting more benefits, but it's because their income from 2 years prior, the year with a big RMD, had crossed a threshold that triggered what's called IRMA, or the income-related Medicare adjustment amount. It's a surcharge the government adds to your Medicare Part B and Part D premiums. That's B as in boy and D as in dog premiums when your income exceeds certain levels. And the thresholds are all or nothing. Now, that means that if you cross the threshold by $1, then you are going to pay that full surcharge for the next year. So Walt and Peggy's total tax increase that year wasn't just the bracket jump. It was the bracket jump plus the newly taxable Social Security plus the Medicare surcharge. Three separate consequences, all triggered by single RMD they were required to take. And more importantly, this was something that a financial planner that was partnering with you, that was working on your financial plan, could see for you, could predict, and could see down the road, several years down the road, and could give you advice on how to mitigate this. Now, it's also what tax professionals call the retirement tax cascade. And it's the reason why some of the most dangerous taxes in retirement aren't always the ones you see. They're the ones that you don't. Now, you know, here's what makes Walt and Peggy's story, you know, very frustrating for myself as a former IRS agent. And, you know, we have a team of certified financial professionals on our team, all of whom can and will give you tax advice as it relates to your plan. In this specific scenario, they could have changed the result.

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2: 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So if this sounds like you, it's a great way to learn more about us. And I do hope to see you soon when we have our next dinner event. Now, we actually just recently met with a family from one of those dinner events, and you know, they came in and same, very similar situation here. Been retired for about 3 years and they were in their tax valley years. And, you know, they came in and they actually brought their tax return with them, and they actually laid it on the table and said, "Hey, I wanted to show you, I'm doing pretty good. Look at me. I didn't pay any income taxes next year." And then as the certified financial professional he was meeting with was sitting across from him, said, "Well, do you have some IRA balances?" And they're like, "Oh, right. No, I've got almost $2 million in my IRA and I didn't pay any taxes this year." And unfortunately, what our advisor had to share with them is that they had just missed out on the last 2 years of significant opportunity to take advantage of those tax valley years. And you can't go get those years back. All you can do is take advantage of the years that you have remaining. And we'll kind of dive a little bit more into that situation here in our next segment. But, you know, have you ever wondered, am I doing everything I can to secure my financial future? You know, people often ask me, "Dan, can you help me build out a financial plan?" You know, when you meet with our team of advisors, you're going to be meeting with a team that collaborates, and we've got certified financial planners, former IRS agents, CPAs, all working together. So you're going to know that your plan is going to be top notch, right? It's going to help you answer questions like, where should I invest right now? And am I taking too much risk? 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We're going to help you make sure that you're answering the question, will my income support my retirement lifestyle, and much more. 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
2: 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Solomon was arguably the richest and wisest man who ever lived. Yet in his book of Proverbs, he wrote that true success comes not from being prominent, but from being humble. Today on Pathway to Victory, Dr. Robert Jeffress provides the biblical definition of humility and explains why humility is necessary to achieving success in life. But first, let's take a moment to hear some important ministry updates.
1: Thanks, David, and welcome again to Pathway to Victory. Before we start today's message, I want to tell you about something I'm genuinely excited about. May 14th through the 23rd, 2027, I hope you'll join me on the Pathway to Victory Journeys of Paul Mediterranean Cruise. Over 10 days, we'll trace Paul's missionary journeys, worship together on the open sea, and take in the breathtaking beauty of some iconic ports of call. You'll come home genuinely refreshed. Premier cabins are available right now, and you'll want to choose yours before they're gone. All the details are found at ptv.org. Well, if you've been listening to Pathway to Victory this month, you know that we're mining treasures from the rich and insightful book of Proverbs. It's a series called The Solomon Secrets. Solomon was arguably the richest and wisest man who ever lived. In his book of Proverbs, he provided insight on the pressing issues of life. Things like how to have a happy marriage, how to gain control over your finances, and how to succeed in the workplace. I've written a book that addresses these topics and more. It's called The Solomon Secrets. And when you give a generous gift to Pathway to Victory, we'll make sure you receive a copy. More about my book and other resources later. Right now, let's begin with today's study. Proverbs 29:23 says, "A man's pride will bring him low, but a humble spirit will obtain honor." I titled today's message, "The Way Up is Down."
3: In Matthew chapter 20, verses 26 to 27, Jesus said, "It is not so among you, but whoever wishes to be great among you shall be your servant, and whoever wishes to be first among you shall be your slave." Notice Jesus says there's absolutely nothing wrong with wanting to be successful in life. There's nothing wrong with wanting to be great. But what Jesus said is, if you really want to be great and important and significant, you need to follow a different path to success than that which the world offers. For example, the world says, look out for number one. Jesus says, look out for others. The world says, destroy your opposition. Jesus says, love your opposition. The world says, hold on to your rights. Don't let them go. Jesus said, let go of your rights. The world says, if you want to be great, rule other people. Jesus said, if you want to be great, serve other people. The world says, promote yourself. Jesus says, humble yourself. We're in a series right now talking about success in life. I've called it the Solomon Secrets for Success. And we've been looking at the book of Proverbs at 10 pieces of wisdom, 10 pieces of what I call uncommon sense that guarantee extraordinary success. I call it uncommon sense because it goes against our natural inclinations, every one of these Solomon secrets. And today we're going to look at another one of those Solomon secrets, and it's simply this: the way up is down. What we're talking about is humility. There are three components of humility. What does it mean to be humble? If it's the key to success, we better get this and understand it. Humility, first of all, demands an accurate assessment of yourself. Secondly, humility involves an authentic appreciation of other people. And thirdly, an appropriate subordination of our desires. You know, every now and then, when I'm on an airplane, I pick up a magazine that American Airlines has. It's in the pocket of the seat. And the title of the magazine is Celebrated Living. And it's filled with glossy, four-color photographs and articles like the 5 best hotels in the world, or the 8 best restaurants in the world, or the 10 greatest spas in the world. It's interesting reading, but the magazine could just be as easily titled, How to Please Yourself. And that's really the thinking of our culture, isn't it? That life is about pleasing ourselves. But the most important question in life is, what do I get out of this? Am I fulfilled? Am I happy? And that becomes the prism through which we view everything in our life. We look at our job. We look at our relationships. We even look at our acts of benevolence through the lens of, what am I getting out of this? Am I fulfilled in this? What a contrast to the way Jesus lived. Turn over your Bibles to Philippians chapter 2. Jesus Christ, who was God, who had every right, if anyone did, to live to please himself, didn't live that way. In fact, he lived to please and to serve others. And here we have a real life illustration of humility. Look at Philippians 2, beginning with verses 3 and 4. Do nothing, Paul says, from selfishness or empty conceit, but with humility of mind, let each of you regard one another as more important than himself. Do not merely look out for your own personal interests, but look out also for the interests of others. Now, Paul, what do you mean by that? What do you mean by humility of mind and looking out for others' interests? Paul was an expert communicator. He knew that you couldn't just tell people to do something. You need to illustrate it. And so Paul, beginning in verse 5, gives us a great real-life illustration of humility. Look at verse 5. Have this attitude in yourselves. That is, the attitude of humility, which was also in Christ Jesus, who, although he existed in the form of God, he did not regard equality with God a thing to be grasped. But he emptied himself, taking the form of a bondservant, and being made in the likeness of men, and being found in the appearance as a man, he humbled himself by becoming obedient to the point of death, even death on a cross. Now think about this. If Jesus had had the same life purpose that most of us have, peace, prosperity, pleasure, and the avoidance of pain, if that had been Jesus' life purpose, if he lived to please himself, he would have never given up the perks of heaven to come to earth. The only reason that he gave up his rights as God, came to earth, suffered that excruciating death, took the sins of the world, was he had a bigger purpose in life than pleasing himself. He lived to please God the Father and to meet our needs. And we are never more like Jesus Christ than when we willingly give up our privileges and rights to serve a greater purpose. You are never more like God than when you go not to the top, but to the bottom. When you make serving others the goal of your life. True humility means subordinating our desires for the well-being of others. Jesus said it this way, if you want to be like God, you have to learn to be a servant. In Matthew 20, verse 26, he said, whoever wishes to be great among you shall be your servant. Now, we've been talking in the theoretical for the last few minutes. In these final minutes, let's get intensely practical. How many of you want to be successful in life? Come on, it's okay. Jesus said it's okay. He said it's not wrong to want to be successful. He's just saying you have to follow a different path than the world suggests. And today we've seen that one way to achieve success in life is by humbling yourself instead of being proud in life. Well, how do I develop this quality of humility in my life? Let me suggest 4 practical ways to demonstrate humility in your everyday life and enjoy the success God wants you to appreciate. Number 1, If you're truly going to be humble, number one, you have to be willing to admit your mistakes. Admit your mistakes. One evening after a committee meeting in a former church, one of the deacons stayed behind and said, "Pastor, could I talk to you for just a moment?" I said, "Well, fine." After everybody had left the room, he said, "Pastor, you know, I love you, but you really blew it last Tuesday night at deacon's meeting when you so quickly dismissed Bill's suggestion." He said, "You came across as insensitive and arrogant." Now, my first reaction to this was to remind this guy that I was the pastor of the church and who I was, and I knew more about running a church than anybody else. But the fact is, he was right. And I thanked him for what he had to say. I went home. Before I went to bed, I picked up the phone and I called Bill. And I apologized for what I did. Bill was quick to forgive me, and an important relationship was salvaged. Now, the fact is, we all find it difficult to admit our mistakes, don't we? Our first tendency, whenever we mess up, is to try to cover over it. I remember hearing a Washington pundit say one time, "The cause of the downfall of every president in this city, whether it be from Iran Gate, Watergate, or Monica Gate, has not been the scandal itself, but it was the resulting cover-up." It's always the cover-up that gets us. Why don't we want to admit our mistakes sometimes? It's because we're fearful of the consequences. Sometimes we think if we admit our mistakes, it will show weakness. But listen to what Solomon says in Proverbs 28, verse 13. "He who conceals his transgressions will not prosper, but he who confesses and forsakes them will find compassion." Solomon had seen that firsthand with the story of his father. Remember, for 6 months to a year, David had engaged in that cover-up with Bathsheba. But finally, after his sin was exposed, what did he do? He confessed his sin. And once he quit covering over and instead admitted his mistakes, he not only reestablished the respect of his subjects, but he also was in the position to receive God's forgiveness in his life. And you and I cannot receive God's forgiveness until we're willing to, first of all, admit our need for God's forgiveness. And we will never receive the respect of other people until we're willing to admit our mistakes. He who conceals his transgressions will not prosper. Second, true humility means a willingness to share the credit with others for our successes. To share the credit with others for our successes. Think about Solomon himself, who wrote these Proverbs. What was the greatest success in Solomon's career? It was the building of the new temple. It was a project that was so massive and involved thousands of workmen and millions of dollars. Yet remember what happened on dedication day? When dedication day arrived, Solomon refused to hog the limelight for himself. Instead, listen to his words on that dedication day at 1 Kings 8, verses 22 and 23. "Then Solomon stood before the altar of the Lord in the presence of all the assembly of Israel, and he spread out his hands toward heaven, and he said, 'O Lord, the God of Israel, there is no God like thee in heaven, above or on earth or beneath, who art keeping covenant and showing loving kindness to thy servants who walk before thee with all of their heart.'" Solomon turned the spotlight on God. He thanked God for what had been accomplished. In those days that were leading up to the opening of our new campus, I'd made a vow to God that in every conversation, I would be careful to give the praise, first of all, to God for what he did, and then also to you for being the kind of people that God used to bring this to pass. The Bible says we need to share credit with others for our successes. You know, employers, if your team, your employees have accomplished a great goal for your company, don't take credit for yourself. Express your appreciation to your employees. Express it both verbally and monetarily to show them how much you appreciate what they've done. The same way with those of you who are parents. Parents, if your children are excelling in athletics or academics at school, don't take the credit. Make sure you make time to thank those coaches or those teachers who have ensured your child's success. Pastors who are watching today or listening on Pathway to Victory, if your church is doing well, don't take the credit for it. Remind your people that you're just one small part of the team. You know, I was reading a study recently that cited that Ronald Reagan has now become one of the most admired recent presidents in American history, not only by Republicans, but now by Democrats. And you can easily understand why. I mean, just think about the stupendous achievements during Reagan's 8 years. Look at Tom Leppard. He was a White House fellow in the Reagan White House, weren't you? And Reagan accomplished so much. I mean, those 8 years, he re-energized our economy that had sunk to the lowest level in recent memory. He rebuilt the military. He effectively ended the Cold War and brought the Soviet Union to its knees. What was the source of his stupendous achievements? Early in Reagan's first term, Amy and I were in Washington, D.C., and we were privileged to take a White House tour. And I remember seeing a plaque on Reagan's desk. The plaque said, "There is no limit to the good a person can do if he's willing to let somebody else take the credit for it." I was so impressed by that because it really unveiled the reason Ronald Reagan succeeded. He wasn't interested in taking the credit himself. He spread it to other people. In fact, when I was at the Reagan Library just a few months ago, I saw for the first time a replica of that plaque that was on Reagan's desk. I bought a copy of it and put it on my desk because it really answers the secret for his great success. If you're going to be successful in life, you have to be willing to share the credit with other people. Number three, if you're going to be humble in life, refuse to honk your own horn. Refuse to honk your own horn. This is one of the simplest yet most overlooked principles of success in life. That is, refuse to be your own press agent. If somebody is going to praise you, let it be somebody else. Don't let the praise come from yourself. Solomon said it this way in Proverbs 27, verse 2, "Let another praise you and not your own mouth, a stranger and not your own lips." One reason we have such a hard time with this is we are absolutely convinced sometimes that if we don't let other people know about our accomplishments, then they'll go unnoticed. If somebody's going to tell about our accomplishments, it's going to have to be us. And yet the Bible says everyone who tries to self-promote is guaranteeing a future humiliation. Now, one day Jesus was invited to a dinner party. And when he went to this dinner party, he noticed an interesting social phenomenon. People who were coming in to the dinner party, some of the guests were coming down to the front and placing themselves in the seat of honor, only to have somebody tap them on the shoulder and make them go to the back seats. What humiliation. Let me paint the picture for you this way. Imagine, man, you and your wife are invited to a celebrity wedding and a celebrity wedding dinner. And you walk in with your wife, and as you walk into that banquet room, you say to her, "Honey, I bet you never knew you'd be married to somebody as important as I am, who would get an invitation to a dinner just like this." And so you and your wife walk down, and you go to the very front table, and you take a seat for yourself, not noticing the small reserve signs around each plate. And you're sitting there feeling so proud and important, when after a few moments, there's a tap on your shoulder. An usher leans over and says, "I'm sorry, these seats are reserved for special guests. But we do have a seat for you if you'll follow me." And you get up and your wife gets up, and before that whole crowd chuckling, they watch you as you are marched to the very back of the room in the very back seat. Talk about humiliating. But Jesus said that is going to be the fate of everyone who promotes himself. He said, notice what he said in Luke 14, 11, "For everyone who exalts himself shall be humbled, and he who humbles himself will be exalted." Fourth, to exercise humility, you must be willing to give up your rights. In Matthew 20, verse 28, Jesus made a remarkable statement about himself. He said, "For the Son of Man did not come to be served, but to serve and to give his life as a ransom for many." Well, we've heard that so often, we forget what an astounding comment that is. I mean, Jesus Christ is the one who flung this whole world into existence by a single word. He created everything. If anyone had the right to be served, It was Jesus Christ. If anyone had the right to see us, you and I, as simply tools to accomplish his purpose, it would be Jesus. But Jesus said, the reason I came to earth was not to have people serve me, but so that I could serve others to meet their needs. And if we're going to become like Christ, it means we have to be willing to do that as well. The essence of humility is giving up our rights, our privileges, our agenda in order to meet the needs of other people. Biographers tell the story about Abraham Lincoln's early days in the Civil War when the Union Army was not winning, it was failing. And much of the failure was because of Lincoln's general, General George McClellan, and his willing to act aggressively. And so Lincoln was faced with the prospect how to energize his general without discouraging him. And so on the night of November 13th, 1861, Abraham Lincoln did something very unusual for a president. He left the White House and he went to General McClellan's home to visit with him, to encourage him. Abraham Lincoln took with him that evening Secretary of State William Seward. They arrived at McClellan's home, knocked on the front door. The usher opened the door and saw it was the president, the Secretary of State. They explained that they were there to see the general, but the usher said, well, the general was away at a wedding, but he would return later that evening, and the president and the Secretary of State were invited to come in and sit in the front room as they awaited the general's arrival at home. So Lincoln and Seward went in, they sat down in the chair, they waited. Finally, General McClellan returned home at a very late hour. And when the usher told him that the president and the Secretary of State were waiting to see him, General McClellan went upstairs and went to bed without ever greeting the president. Secretary of State Seward was so incensed at that lack of respect that he demanded that Lincoln fire him right on the spot. But Lincoln's reply was classic. He said, no, this is no time to be making points of personal etiquette and dignity. I would be willing to hold the reins of McClellan's horse if only it would bring us victory. And of course, victory ultimately did come to Abraham Lincoln. By the way, who but only the most staunch Civil War buff even knows

0: Applying Solomon's unconventional advice? 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I've included discussion questions to help you as well. 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I recently heard from a gentleman in Florida who said, "Pastor Jeffress, I want to say thank you for making your books and series so easily available. 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Your books and messages are the best tools I have outside the Bible to do just that." I should tell you, this man is 91 years young. Isn't that great? And it's our Pathway Partners and others who give, who make these sacred moments possible. Here's David with all the details.
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0: Abraham Lincoln signed the Morrill Act, helping states create colleges focused on agriculture, mechanics, science, and practical education. The principle was not centralized control, it was opportunity. Lincoln's Morrill Act reminds us that America can support education without surrendering education to Washington. Why did it matter? Because a free nation needs citizens equipped to work, build, steward, and govern themselves. Scripture gives work a sacred weight. In Genesis, God placed man in the garden to work it and to keep it. Proverbs honors the one who works his land. Paul warns against idleness and calls believers to earn their bread. Why does that still matter today? Because education should form capable people under God, not dependent subjects under bureaucracy.
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2: Today we continue the book of John by seeing that Jesus alone deserves the glory and the praise. John the Baptist knew this, he lived it, and he modeled it. Jesus must increase, we must decrease. So I invite you again to turn to me, John chapter 3, starting at verse 22, beginning at looking at verses 22 to 26. After this being the discussion with Nicodemus at night that we looked at a couple weeks ago, Jesus and his disciples went out into the Judean countryside, where he spent some time with them and baptized. Now John also was baptizing, so you have two groups baptizing, right? You have Jesus and his disciples baptizing. We know from John chapter 4, Jesus actually wasn't doing the baptizing, but his disciples were. And we have John and his disciples baptizing as well. Well, there could be some competition that comes in a situation like this. Now, John also was baptizing at Enon near Salim because there was plenty of water and people were coming and being baptized. This was before John was put in prison. An argument developed between some of John's disciples and a certain Jew over the matter of ceremonial washing, which is a form of baptism. They came to John and said to him, "Rabbi, that man..." Who are they referring to when they say that man? They're referring to Jesus. "Rabbi, that man who was with you on the other side of the Jordan, the one you testified about," by the way, testified that he was the Messiah, "look, he is baptizing and everyone is going to him." Do we see a problem here? Maybe they're a little bit jealous for John. Maybe they're jealous for themselves. Maybe they don't like the spotlight being taken from them. They've had the spotlight and all of a sudden they don't. Jesus has it. But to John, it's not a problem because Jesus was the priority. Now, John was baptizing in the Jordan River, a baptism of repentance that pointed to Jesus. We know this from Acts chapter 19, verse 4. Paul said John's baptism was a baptism of repentance. That the Greek word metanoia means going one direction, turning around, and going another. It's turning from their sin and repentance. He told the people to believe in the one coming after him, that is in Jesus. And so his baptism was, you need to repent of your sin and you need to believe in Jesus. Now in our passage, we see that John had moved, evidently, to make room for Jesus. He moved north from where he had been, apparently to give the territories surrounding Jerusalem to Jesus and his disciples, because Jesus is the priority. Now had John gone to a location with plenty of water, and this shows he was busy baptizing. Business was good, so to speak. He went to a place that would have plenty of water, even in the summer, when the water levels might be low. And so Jesus and his disciples were also baptizing. So you have two groups baptizing. Whom would most people go to? Could you see the natural competition that could take place? You have John, he's been doing his job, he's been preparing the way for Jesus, that's what he was called to do, he's telling people to repent, he's pointing to Jesus, but he's really busy. And all of a sudden Jesus comes with his disciples and they start baptizing. And it just could be here that there's a little competition that's developing between John's disciples and Jesus' disciples. Now, we know from John chapter 4, it was actually Jesus' disciples who were doing the baptizing. We know two things from John chapter 4, verse 1 to 2. It says, "Now Jesus learned that the Pharisees had heard that he was gaining and baptizing more disciples than John." So one thing we learn is, yeah, John's disciples are right. They're going after Jesus. And it says, although, in fact, it was not Jesus who baptized, but his disciples. We learn that Jesus wasn't actually doing the baptizing. It was his disciples. And we learn that they're growing in popularity compared to John. John is diminishing. Jesus is increasing. Now, the baptism that they did then wouldn't be the same as baptism we do today. So when I do a baptism, right, based on Romans chapter 6, you've been buried with Christ and raised to new life. That's what we do. We celebrate baptism and we say identifying with Christ in his death, identifying Christ in his resurrection. Well, Jesus hadn't died or resurrected at this point. So the baptism would not have included that. But what we see from Acts 19:4 is that what it probably included, whether it was John or whether it was Jesus and his disciples, is their baptism of repentance. You need to turn from your sin and you need to put your faith in Jesus as the Messiah. But there was perhaps some jealousy that's growing from John's disciples because Jesus is growing in popularity. And it's seen in the fact that they don't even use Jesus' name when talking about him, but describe him as that man. That man. That kind of diminishes Jesus. Now, in my family, I'm affectionately known as what's his name. Now, when I started dating Gina, and her dad would meet her at the door, so you're going to go out with what's his name again? What's his name? That was me. Now, understand, I was a pastor in the church that he went, of which he was a deacon. He knew my name. That wasn't the issue that we were having at that point in time. And through time, it's become kind of a term of endearment, affection. As a matter of fact, he'll send me a Christmas present, we'll say, to what's his name. So now it's a term of endearment that we laugh about in our family, although it may not have started that way. Well, this isn't a term of endearment. That man diminishes Jesus. He is the Messiah. He's Son of God. He is God in the flesh. And by saying that man shows that there may be a problem in their heart. That maybe they don't like him getting all the attention. They also exaggerated by stating that everyone is going to him. I'm sure John wishes that were the case, since that was John's goal. They saw Jesus evidently as a threat. And finally, they called John rabbi. And it's interesting that this flattering term was only used for John the Baptist here in Scripture. They elevated John while diminishing Jesus. Jealousy in ministry is a serious matter. It always has been, and it remains so. When I first got into ministry, I served under an incredible senior pastor who was an amazing preacher. I learned a lot from him, actually. And every now and then, we had the opportunity to have a guy named Haddon Robinson preach as a guest preacher. Now, when I went to seminary, Haddon Robinson was the president of the seminary. He was the homiletics professor as well. How many of you know who Haddon Robinson is? Those who know who he is know the guy is an amazing preacher. We would be in chapel listening to him and just mind blown over and over again. How does he do that? Take scripture and expound on it so well to that kind of level. Well, our senior pastor wasn't afraid of having him come in once in a while and preach. But he was giving the pulpit to someone who was just one of the best communicators you're ever going to come across. And there was a man in the church body who sent our senior pastor a note once after Haddon Robinson had preached. And he shared it with us so that we could all kind of chuckle along with him. But the note said, "That was the best message we have heard from this pulpit since the last time Haddon Robinson preached." It was meant to be a barb at the senior pastor, and it could have provoked him to jealousy. And jealousy happens because we all want to be significant, don't we? Don't you want to be recognized? I mean, we teach this to kids when they're small. When they do something right, we give them positive reinforcement and say, "Well done. Good job. Aren't you wonderful?" And we heap on the praise. And we get used to that. We like that. Who doesn't want to be seen as significant? What you're doing is important. We all want to be significant. We all want to be the best. You know, the pastor wants to be the best preacher, and the congregation can uphold their preaching pastors better than others. That can be very dangerous ground. It's called pride, and it's a deadly evil. And it would take the glory God deserves and give it to a very flawed human being who can't save anybody, not even himself. So how would John handle this jealousy? Well, John's response was consistent, and it was simple. He didn't have a problem with it. This is what he wanted. This was what his goal was, is to highlight Jesus and everyone go to him. Jesus comes first. In John 3:27-30, it says, "To this," so John's replying to this, his disciples are like, everyone's going after Jesus. He's over there discipling, everyone's going after him. "To this John replied, a person can receive only what is given them from heaven." Isn't that true? Whatever you have, whatever is given to you, the very air that I breathe, that fact that I'm able to breathe, is a gift to God, from God to me. So a person can only receive what is given them from heaven. "You yourselves can testify that I said, I am not the Messiah, but sent ahead of him." You think the Messiah would be the one that's the important one. "The bride belongs to the bridegroom." That's right, the bride does not belong to the best man. The bride belongs to the groom. The friend who attends the bridegroom waits and listens for him and is full of joy when he hears the bridegroom's voice. That joy is mine, he says, and it is now complete. He must become greater, I must become less. He must increase, I must decrease. John's disciples had diminished Jesus while elevating John, and John says it should be the other way around. I must become less, he must become more. All true credit goes back to him anyway. As John says, we only have what God gives us to begin with. We're simply stewards of whatever gifts and talents he's given us. And he deserves the credit and the glory. Now, nearly every Sunday, I get up and deliver a message from God's word. Last week was an exception, right? Because I was sick, and there's times when exceptions. But almost every Sunday, I get up here and I deliver a message from God's word. And, you know, I see that as a very heavy responsibility. I read things. I read Barna statistics, and I know that only 9% of Americans who are Bible-believing Americans read their Bible on a daily basis. Now, I wish it were a lot more than that, but I know that that's what's out there. I know that you guys are busy, whether you're online or you're here. I know you're busy or doing lots of things. I don't know how much time you spend in other Bible studies. I don't know how much time you spend in God's Word on your own. I hope you're involved in a lot of different Bible studies. We have a lot of different Bible studies here. But I also understand that this is an opportunity. I have one time a week where I get to talk to everybody and dress the church body in such a way from God's Word that we can instill truths of God's Word into you to empower you to live out the next week to His glory and in growing in a relationship with Him. And so I take this very, very seriously. This is an incredible opportunity. Thank you for the privilege, and all I can really do is just mess it up, right? He deserves all the credit and the glory, and every Sunday I have a choice. I can come up here on my own power and ability, or I can come up here depending on the Holy Spirit's power. I can utilize His authority and power to communicate His truth for His glory, or I can come up on my own power and maybe perhaps even seek some of my own glory in the process.
0: 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I hope you enjoy the rest of the message.
2: Sometimes I'm ashamed to say that I forget my roots and maybe depend on my own power a little bit too much. When I was in seminary, I was literally unable to get up in front of people. It was an absolute disaster. I've mentioned this before, and people say, Rich, you exaggerate. It wasn't that bad. It could not have been that bad. It was that bad. So the first 2 years in seminary, I was an excellent student. I was getting straight A's. We were doing hermeneutics, and we were doing theology, and we were doing the languages, Greek and Hebrew. I was excelling. Third year in the MDiv program, they have you do homiletics. Homiletics is this whole thing where you learn how to preach. And they give you a passage, and you go through the passage, and you outline the passage, and you look at the Greek, and you do the study, and you'd write out an outline, an exegetical outline. And from that, you do a homiletical outline from which you'd preach from. All of that is great. And then you'd have to get up and do that. You'd have to preach in front of about 20 of your peers, and they would video record you. And it was an absolute disaster. It wasn't just bad. It was humiliating. Scott, have you ever been humiliated, you know, embarrassed, the kind of point where it's just like you just want to go hide somewhere and hope no one ever sees you again? It was that kind of humiliating every single time. I would get up, they'd record. I get so flustered because I knew things weren't going well. Now all of a sudden I'm getting my theology confused, I hear heresy coming out of my mouth, then I'm trying to correct the heresy because I know it's heresy, and now I'm talking about the heresy rather than the passage. I mean, it was just, illustrations didn't make any sense, they didn't go anywhere. And I remember looking over at Scott Wenig, who was my seminary professor, and he's supposed to be evaluating me. And I look over and I see him do this. He just sitting there goes, and he's praying hard, because there's nothing else you can do. And he's just praying hard. And I remember one time, we'd have to watch these videos. I couldn't watch them. My mom, one time, I remember it was like a couple years out of seminary. She goes, look, I found this VHS tape. I think it's one of your old messages that you preach. I took that thing, and I destroyed it with a hammer as fast as I could. There's no way I was going to watch it. I couldn't believe I missed one. But it was that bad. I'm not exaggerating. It was a problem to the point where I was saying, well, I guess I can't do this. I've invested how much time, how much energy, how much money, because I believe God called me to do this and I can't do it. What am I going to do with my life? And I remember I met with Scott Winnig after one of these was really, really bad at the seminary library. And I said, what am I going to do? Because I can't do this. I said, this is a disaster. And he said, Rich, he goes, I'm not going to sugarcoat you. It's really bad. It's bad. He goes, you don't seem to have the gifts and talents some of the other guys have. This isn't you. He said, Rich, I just got to ask you. He said, do you believe God called you to do this? I said, well, Scott, that's just it. I believe with all my heart that God called me to do this. He says, Rich, you can't do this. He said, but do you believe God can do it through you? And for whatever reason, that resonated with me, and it changed everything. And I said, you know, I can't do this. I don't have the gifts. I don't have the talent. So, God, you're going to have to do it through me. I'm going to have to depend on you, and you're going to have to do some sort of miracle every time I talk. Some of you may think I should have given up then. I don't know. But I believe it got better. See, we all have a role to play. And God gets the credit because, quite frankly, he's the one responsible for any good that comes out of us anyway. The gifts and talents come from him. Whatever it is that you have to give him, whatever it is you have, you begin by saying, Jesus, help me. And then you end by saying, may you get the glory. I don't need to be seen. You need to be seen. We all have a role. John the Baptist understood that. And that's why he wasn't jealous. He had a role to play, and that was to prepare the way for Jesus. He's doing this ministry where he's talking to people and he's preaching and he's doing these baptisms and he's telling people to repent and he's pointing them to the Messiah, who is Jesus. Now, John's role had been prophesied. I'm going to look at a few of those Old Testament prophecies, and we're going to see how it connects to the New Testament. In Malachi 3:1, it says, I will send my messenger who will prepare the way before me. By the way, this is God speaking. Then suddenly the Lord, Yahweh, you are seeking, will come to his temple, the messenger of the covenant. Who's he talking about? He's talking about Jesus, God in the flesh, coming to his temple. The messenger of the covenant, whom you desire, will come, says the Lord Almighty. And who's the one preparing the way for him? We're going to see it's John the Baptist. In Isaiah chapter 40, verse 3, referring to this one who's preparing the way, says, a voice of one calling, in the wilderness, prepare the way for the Lord, make straight in the desert a highway for our God. What an important role John the Baptist had. What a significant role he had. In Malachi chapter 4, verse 5, it says, see, I will send the prophet Elijah to you before that great and dreadful day, looking at the final time when Jesus is coming for judgment. Great and full dreadful day of the Lord comes. And Jesus even refers to this passage in reference to John the Baptist. John realized his role. He knew what his role was. In John 1, verse 22 to 23, finally they said to John the Baptist, who are you? Give us an answer to take back to those who sent us. What do you say about yourself? John replied in the words of Isaiah the prophet from Isaiah 40, verse 3. I am the voice of one calling the wilderness. Make straight the way for the Lord. My job is to diminish so that he increases. And it's prepare the way for him. Jesus agreed with this assessment. In Matthew 11, verse 9 to 14, Jesus is talking about John the Baptist. And he says, what did you go out to see? A prophet? Yes, I tell you, and more than a prophet. This is the one about whom it is written, I will send my messenger ahead of you who will prepare your way before you. And that's a quote from Malachi 3:1 that we looked at. Truly, I tell you, among those born of women, there has not risen anyone greater than John the Baptist. Yet whoever is least in the kingdom of heaven is greater than he. From the days of John the Baptist until now, the kingdom of heaven has been subjected to violence, and violent people have been raiding it. For all the prophets and law prophesied until John. So he's culminating something. And if you're willing to accept it, he is the Elijah who was to come, from Malachi chapter 4, verse 5. Now, the prophet Elijah, I believe, is literally going to come in Revelation 11, when we see him preparing the way for Jesus' second coming. We have these two witnesses, and they're witnessing to the Jews, I believe, getting them to repent and understand their need for Christ. And you have two people, and by the way, in Matthew 17, Elijah and Moses had been transfigured before Jesus, kind of foreshadowing this. But what you see of those two witnesses in Revelation 11 is one is doing what Moses did, and one is doing what Elijah did. And they're literally preparing the way before the grateful and dreadful day of the Lord comes at the end of the tribulation. But what Jesus is saying is, in relation to the first coming, that's John the Baptist's role. to prepare the way for him. He's the one who's playing that role of Elijah at his first coming. John knew his role, and his role was to put the spotlight on Jesus. He compared his role to the attendant of a bridegroom, kind of like a best man. In John 3, verse 29 to 30, it says, "The friend who attends the bridegroom waits and listens for him and is full of joy when he hears the bridegroom's voice. That joy is mine and is now complete. He must become greater, I must become less." The attendant would wait to hear the groom's voice. The bride and groom would come and talk, and he'd hear that voice, and he'd know that his job was done. It was complete. John says that joy is now his purpose is fulfilled. People don't need to see John, they need to see Jesus. People don't need to see me, they need to see Jesus. If they see me, they may not go to Jesus, because I'm just going to mess that up. People don't need to see us, they need to see Jesus. John understood that Jesus must become greater and he must become less. He's not jealous, he is joyful. He'd like his disciples to be joyful too. All he has been waiting for has happened. You know, when I hear of someone coming to faith or growing in their relationship with Christ as a result of something God does through me, that's the greatest day in ministry. When that happens and someone says, "I came to Christ as a result of hearing the gospel," or, "Because of something you did, I understand something now, and that changes my relationship with Christ. I'm closer to him." That makes my world. And it allows me to put up with all the crud, because there's a lot of crud in ministry, too. There's a lot of crud in everything we do, right? It's what I live for, though, when that happens. Jesus increasing and John decreasing is what John lived for and what he was waiting for. And I can only imagine his disciples' statement, "Everyone is going to Jesus," is something he wished were completely true. Oh, I wish that were the case. I don't know anyone's coming to me anymore. I'm pointing them to Jesus. I wish they'd go to Jesus. That's what I want. The correct and best statement of all followers of Jesus is, "He must become greater, I must become less." This means you must decrease for him to increase. And is that okay with you? Because, you know, we like to get notoriety, right? And sometimes notoriety is worthwhile. I mean, we did that earlier. There's some worthwhile notoriety. I like to make sure that people understand that we appreciate their service. It's okay to say thank you for your service. But ultimately, they need to see Jesus, right? That's where it has to end up. Because if it doesn't end up there, it doesn't end up anywhere. And it's a place that's completely unimportant. They must see Jesus. And so is it okay? Because we like the notoriety. Let's say I, with my background, I put together some message that just is amazing, all right? I could put this a great message, and it goes out, and it just goes viral, but my name's not attached to it. And people are coming to Christ, and people are excited about Christ. Am I okay with not getting any notoriety? Or just say, "Wait, no, wait, here's my notes. I can prove that belonged to me. That's my voice." But we kind of do that sometimes. Whatever our role is, we want the notoriety. We like to be seen and acknowledged for what we do. And we can actually become jealous of Jesus getting the credit. Shouldn't be, but it can happen. How is your heart in that? Are you serving? Are you taking on your role saying, "It's not about me, it's about Jesus"? And are you good with him getting all the credit and all the glory? John the Baptist is perfectly fine with it, because he understands that Jesus is above all, and Jesus needs to be seen. Someday, every knee is going to bow, and every tongue is going to confess, and that's going to be that Jesus is Lord, because he is. And that's what they need to understand. So in John 3, 31 to 36, we have John the Baptist speaking. He says, "The one who comes from above is above all," referring to Jesus. "The one who is from the earth belongs," being John and everyone else, "belongs to the earth, and speaks as one from the earth. The one who comes from heaven is above all." That's his origin. Jesus is from heaven. I'm from the earth. "He testifies to what he has seen and heard, but no one accepts his testimony. Whoever has accepted it has certified that God is truthful. For the one whom God has sent," Jesus, "speaks the words of God. For God gives the Spirit without limit. The Father loves the Son and has placed everything in his hands." Kind of think Jesus is important here, huh? "Whoever believes in the Son has eternal life, but whoever rejects the Son will not see life, for God's wrath remains on them." Jesus has a pretty important role. Jesus is the only human being who comes from above. Heaven is his home, and he represented God in the flesh on this earth. By contrast, John the Baptist and all of us are from the earth. And the origin matters. The source matters. We are limited. Jesus is not. If you take a person who's in the desert, let's say they're stranding out the desert, you go out there and you've got a glass of water, you give them a glass of water, that's going to satisfy them for a very short period of time, right? What do they need to find if they're going to make it? They're going to need to find a source of water in order for them to be able to survive for a long period of time. Well, John is the glass. He's telling people about Jesus. He's telling them where they get the living water. Jesus is the actual living water. John is the glass. Jesus is the source. Jesus testifies to what he has seen and heard as God himself. He comes from above. He is the only God-man. John can only speak and do what was given to him. His role as a prophet is limited. He is the glass. Jesus is the source.
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3: Our temperatures will be staying a lot more comfortable for the next couple of days, upper 70s for the afternoon, and we'll have a few clouds moving through. Could be a little bit breezy. Overnight cloudy, upper 50s, and then clouds in the morning on Sunday, clearing up in the afternoon. We'll stay at about 80. We're back in the mid-80s and sunny Monday. I'm meteorologist Steve Hamilton on KPDQ.
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0: Welcome back to Difference Makers. My name is Mike Lee, and my very special guests in the studios are not only servant leaders, they are evangelists, and they are with Be Bold Straight Ministries. You may see them walking around in their hoodies that say Hope Dealer on them. And what a great, wild story we've heard from Executive Director Matthew Massera. Next up, let's hear from Servant Leader Richie. Richie, what exactly is a Hope Dealer, and how did you get connected with Matthew in the first place?
1: Well, I have to agree with my brother Matthew. Hope Dealer is, we were once dope dealers, but now we deal the hope that never disappoints, and that hope is in the death, burial, and resurrection of Jesus Christ for the forgiveness of our sins. So that's what a hope dealer is, and that's what we get to do, not gonna do, but get to do. And it's just a privilege to walk the communities and share that hope with the communities and the lost.
0: You both have such a supernatural, over-the-top peace about you. It's amazing. So what's your story, Richie? Where did you grow up in the first place?
1: My story is pretty similar to Matthew's. It comes from a family structure of criminality and addiction that my parents were both involved in. I could go into detail of all the traumas and dramas that they put not only in their each other's life, but injected into my life. I would become so sensitive and culturalized to their criminality that I began to like it and love it and operate in it myself. They taught it to me, and they actually encouraged it to me. The truth is that when they died of their addiction, I would just navigate my life continually doing the same thing that they taught me. And since the year 1994, I've actually been in prison for a total of 22 years. I could go on a whole nother tangent about stabbings and dissensions and scandalous behaviors and corruption. But how I came to know the Lord is when I was released in

Well, they would let me out at midnight and put me right back out on the streets. So I went to Yamhill County and I did the same thing in Yamhill County. And I got in a car and I stole it. And a guy actually tried to pull me out of the car and I punched him in the face and said, please call the law. And they called the law. And when the cops came, they arrested me. And finally, they took me to jail where I wanted to be. And I was put before a judge. And I basically told the judge exactly what I did at an arraignment. And he took his glasses off and he had me evaluated by a psychologist. And then all of a sudden, you know, for the first time in my life, I told the truth. You know, before I would just lie and say, I didn't do it. You got the wrong guy. But what happened was all these treatment facilities started coming and talking to me, and they started opening doors and saying that they wanted to send me to treatment. And all I really wanted to do was go to prison. And lo and behold, against my wishes, the judge made me go to a place called Adult and Teen Challenge. And so when I went to Adult and Teen Challenge, made to go, I walked through the doors and I really couldn't understand that somebody would tell me that they loved me and somebody would read these scriptures to me. And I'll never forget the scripture that was read to me. It was Philippians 1:6. It was, he who began a good work in you will see it upon the completion of the day of Christ Jesus. And, I didn't know what it meant, because what I did in prison is I would roll the Bible up and I would smoke it as cigarettes, as rolling paper. And what I started noticing, is that I felt like I was on a different planet while I was in this teen challenge, because prayer and all those things were completely foreign to me. Then, one day I was in the thrift store at Adult and Teen Challenge, and I was actually, plotting in my mind how I could steal the money out of the cash register and, leave and just go do what I wanted to do in the first place. And a little stranger came in to the thrift store and he asked me for directions. And I volunteered to give him directions and I took him outside. And I says, hey, old boy, you just got to get on the freeway and you can go to Washington or you can go to Eugene. And he looked at me as plain as day and he says, can I ask you a question? And I said, well, that's what we're doing here. And this little old man said to me, what is the eyewitness evidence that Jesus Christ was put on a cross, buried in a tomb, and raised 3 days later and walked the earth for 40 days? What is the eyewitness evidence? And I looked at him plain as day and I says, I don't know what you're talking about, but please, please tell me, because I'm confused right now. And this old man said to me, he said, well, Mary Magdalene is the first one that witnessed him. It's eyewitness. He said, Paul or Peter witnessed him. He said, 500 brothers, 12 disciples, James, and least of all me, Paul. It's written in the gospel. And I asked this old man, I said to him, did Teen Challenge pay you to come here and try to trick me in drinking this Kool-Aid? Because I'm not like it. It's not funny. And this little old man looked at me and this is what he said to me plain as day. He said, I'm lost. I don't know my way around this town and I don't know what Teen Challenge is. And you volunteered to give me directions, but I believe in my heart that now that I'm here, that God made me get lost and sent me here so I could tell you who died for you, that you could have a life and have it abundantly. And at that moment, in my heart, I started feeling something was going on in my heart. So I didn't go on with my plans to steal the money out of the cash register. I went back to my counselor at Teen Challenge and I asked him, I said, hey, are these people trying to trick me? Are they looking over my shoulder? Is this a game that you're playing with me? Because I do not know what's going on here. And he told me, he said, Richie, the Holy Spirit is reaching out for your life and God has a plan for you. And he says, if you just confess with your mouth and believe in your heart exactly what that old man told you, and then you look in his word and seek in his word and you obey his word, even when you don't want to, he'll direct the course of your life. Well, on July 13th that day, I did exactly what that Keith Davis told me to do, my counselor. He said, I gave my life to the Lord on that day and I did exactly what he said, is obey his word. And he has put people in my life like Matthew Massera, like Ben Kibler, the leaders in Be Bold Street Ministries, that have actually discipled me into going out into these communities and connecting with people just like myself. And I've been able to witness people come to the Lord on the streets, go into faith-based programs. I've been able to speak in front of judges and attorneys and in court systems. And matter of fact, today I'm getting to go inside prison where I once was, but today I'm not wearing handcuffs. I'm going in as a free person. And so the crazy thing about it is that I started sharing the gospel at that very same cash register at Teen Challenge, and Matthew

0: and Ben and all the servants that serve in Be Bold Street Ministries, have we've actually been useful in each other's life to help each other, come alongside each other, to share that hope that we talk about. And I've been to New York with them, and I've watched gang members come to the Lord right in front of my eyes. So the passion that we have, or I have, to share the gospel comes from a revelation of somebody sharing the gospel to me when the Holy Spirit touched my life in such a way that I can never be the same again, ever. And so somebody could come up to me and tell me that there's no such thing, that we found these things that prove that Jesus isn't real. Well, I would basically tell them, you need Jesus, because I've seen him and he lives inside of us. And we just get to walk these streets and share that hope with the lost. And so there's a lot in my story. I could go with, you know, all the skinhead ideologies, and I could go with all the hate and in prison, and I could go with all the abuse sexually and everything that I had within growing up. But that's not what I want to talk about today. I want to talk about that hope and resurrection life, because he lives in us and he is still doing miracles today. That's where I come from, and his story is so much better than mine.
1: You know what, Richie? His story coming through your words, mm-hmm. It's just inspiring. And I'm just flat out amazed that both you, Richie, and you, Matthew, mm-hmm. were raised from childhood into lives of crime and drugs mm-hmm. and horrific abuse that nobody deserves. Mm-hmm. And look at you today.
0: Mm-hmm. Thank you, Lord.
1: Mm-hmm. It's simply amazing. So, Richie, if I heard your story correctly, when you were in prison, you were forced to connect with Adult and Teen Challenge. So at that point, you really didn't have any choice, did you?
0: I didn't.
1: Okay, you had no desire to mm-hmm. meet up with Adult and Teen Challenge, mm-hmm. yet you were forced to mm-hmm. by the courts.
0: Ordered to court, just like they would order you to go to prison for whatever sentence you get. The judge actually ordered me to go to Adult and Teen Challenge. And the crazy thing today is that I've actually spoke to all three judges within Yamhill County in open court about what their decision to send me to a faith-based discipleship program has done. And it's allowed me to meet the Lord. And so they've dropped my charges and put me on probation, and I'm free as you could be today. And I had over 120 months of prison over my head. And all three judges within that county have actually released me into the community. And I actually today, I just got a job a week ago working for Provoking Hope, and I walk the streets and share the gospel in McMinnville.
1: That's an amazing story, yeah. Because you were able to go back, and I'm sure that these people that you see today mm-hmm. in the legal system and from law enforcement, mm-hmm. they must be blown away about mm-hmm. what God has done in your lives, and yeah. to the point where they've actually allowed you to have a job doing what you do today. Mm-hmm.
0: Yeah, yeah. So I was actually the outreach coordinator for Adult and Teen Challenge for about 2 years. And then I recently came to Connect with Family and just bumped into somebody, picking up somebody for lunch, and got hired to do exactly that, go out into the community and make a difference. That's exactly right. So it's all the Lord's story. And I get advice from Matthew and Ben all the time about decisions to make to keep me grounded in the truth, because like I said, I'm a baby Christian. And I know that his word is what I need to follow in order to navigate and open up and part the seas and all those things. I know that. And so we counsel each other in our decisions today, and it's his word that does it. Matt is persistent on getting connected with a church and the word. And I've listened to that counsel, and the counsel was the same counsel that Keith gave me. And that's exactly what I do, because I know myself. And that's what I think equips us and makes us actually, our past is actually, it served a purpose so that we can talk to anybody, anywhere, everywhere, at all times when we come in contact with them, because it actually equips us to do that. And when we're obedient to him, he gives us the words. He gives us the gentle approach. And sometimes we don't even have to use words. They just know what lives inside of us. And so it's been amazing to be a part of Be Bold Street Ministries. I serve every chance that I get, every opportunity I get. Matt calls me and I speed up to Portland to go be with him and go share. Crazy story. Last weekend, we were in Portland at the mission, and I made eye contact with a gentleman, and we were able to share the gospel with him. And that moment, he decided to go into the very same program that God met me at, of Adult and Teen Challenge. And so we're witnessing these types of Holy Spirit draw to God's right in front of these chow lines at gospel missions and homeless camps and prisons. And so it's just amazing. I hope I answered that right, but I just can't stop sometimes.
1: A couple of things come to mind, gentlemen. One, Richie, is you call yourself a baby Christian.
0: Yeah.
1: Okay. But the Bible talks about some people being Christians seemingly forever.
0: Mm-hmm.
1: But it's not like they do that much.
0: Mm-hmm.
1: And the other people, they come to know the Lord and bang, it's like they've been Christian forever. And that's what I see out of both of you.
0: Wow.
1: So never denigrate or downplay your amazing histories and what God has seen you through, because the passion and the fire I'm hearing out of both of you, it's just so much more mind-boggling and impressive. So never be ashamed of your testimonies and the people that you are able to reach because of that. It's just phenomenal. What would you tell a doubter or a skeptic or someone who's even incarcerated right now or running with gang circles and criminology, Matthew?
2: Yeah, ultimately I go straight in and without hesitation proclaim for the hope that is within me. Mm. So sharing with them, like, hey, there's something that every human being can relate to, and that's sin. Everybody has sinned and fallen short of the glory of God, and there's only one way to be restored to the God of all creation, and it's through belief on the gospel of his son, Jesus Christ. And then we walk through it, and people have questions, and I'll just say, hey, this is what life looked like for me. I was excited about putting metal in people, lots of people, as often as possible. I was a man of malice. I woke up, and from my heart and my mind was filled with evil intentions. And the same price was paid for me as the guy that never skipped a class, always listened to mom and dad, never called in sick while not being sick. Me and him, we were headed to the same place, but because of, you know, God's love and his kindness towards us, and he did call what had separated us sin, but he made a way. And I get to be a new man. I literally don't think the same. I got a new heart. And I get to share that with people. And as they watch it and they look in, you know, and their ears perk up when you start talking about, hey, I used to love stabbing people, because I did. I enjoyed it. It was exhilarating for me. And there was no amount of incarceration. There was going to be no worldly program that was ever going to change that, ever. It was only going to be God doing it through his son and me just walking it out by way of the Holy Spirit. Getting people connected to programs like the MOSEX, you know, it's not a program, it's a Christ-centered victory over addiction ministry that I get to be a part of too. It's literally right out of the Bible, everything. Just taking people to the Word, because it's never going to return void, ever. It will always go forth and produce what God sent it forth to accomplish. It will never return to him void. And that was what I needed, was people sharing the Word with me. So we go in, we share the Word of God, and it does exactly what God says it would.
1: No matter where you've grown up, what you've experienced, what you've done, no one who is still breathing is beyond the saving grace of Jesus Christ. And Matthew and Richie are just two examples of that. When we return, more with Bebo Street Ministries on Difference Makers.
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0: You're listening to Difference Makers. My name is Mike Lee, and my very special guests in the studio are wearing Hope Dealer hoodies, and you may have seen them across town. They are a part of Be Bold Street Ministries. So thank you, Servant Leader Richie, and Evangelist and Executive Director Matthew Messer, for taking time out of your busy schedules to share the story of what exactly Be Bold Street Ministries is and does. So Matthew, is that a nonprofit entity?
1: Yeah, we are a nonprofit, Christ-centered organization, like ministry.
0: Okay, yeah. So I guess a lot of people might consider you as a parachurch, not an actual church itself. Is that correct?
1: Yeah, so we don't have like a Sunday church service or anything like that. For sure, we are part of the church, but yeah, we're in part of our office right now. And so wherever there's landmass that people, are living, that's part of the office.
0: Love it. Love it. Love it. And technically, you're like non-denominational Christians, right?
1: Yeah, we're followers of Jesus Christ.
0: That's fantastic. And as a nonprofit or a 501c3 group, does that mean that donations that we make to your ministry are tax deductible?
1: Yes, absolutely. Yes, they are tax deductible.
0: Good to know. And if you want to find out how you can help partner alongside their ministry, go to the website, BeBoldStreetMinistries.org, which I'll post on the Difference Makers page at TrueTalk800.com. That's BeBoldStreetMinistries.org. So, Matthew, tell us exactly of the people that you have helping you out. What are you shorthanded in? What could you use more of?
1: Oh, yeah. So we can always use more hands and feet. People going, so being able to bring the body of Christ out.
2: Yep.
1: People taking what they're learning from the pulpit and what they're learning from their own time in the Word, and then inductive studies with others, and going out and practically applying it into the streets by way of the Holy Spirit. Mm-hmm. So because there's lots of opportunities just specifically all around Oregon for the body of Christ to get out and evangelize in the community in multiple cities up and down the I-5 corridor, some of the hardest hit cities in this state, because we're out hitting the streets and we're sharing with everybody. And then we get to share with folks that are on the streets, homeless. I mean, that was part of my story, 10 years of being homeless in Salem, sleeping in bushes and bus stops. But our target population, again, is everybody. So yeah, getting the body of Christ out, more hands and feet, more laborers into the harvest, because the harvest is plentiful, but those that are laboring are few. So seeing more people come out and share their faith in Christ.
0: Can you share some of your perspective and insights as someone who used to be homeless and lived out on the streets? Mm. Because it seems that the problem is still very prominent all throughout the Pacific Northwest. Mm.
1: Yeah, the amount of people on the streets is continuing to grow and increase. And there's any number of reasons for that, because behind every person on the street is a story. And to disregard the story is to disregard the individual, right? Because nobody in kindergarten, when their teacher said, "What do you want to be when you grow up?" nobody said that they wanted to be homeless in a homeless encampment, bathing maybe 3 or 4 times a year. And I'm describing a part of my time homeless, like maybe 3 showers a year. If somebody tells you that they like that, they're not doing well. And I wasn't doing well. And it was terrible, eating rotten food. Drinking water out of creeks and rivers, terrible decision. You're going to end up in and out of the hospital. And so, and then leaving where your tent is just riddled with mold and, rodents. Nobody likes that. And so there's so much to the topic of homelessness. And we're going out with the message of hope and sharing with people. It's really impactful for me, because in Matthew 25, folks on the street are, multiple portions there, as Jesus himself says, when you seen me hungry and you fed me, when you seen me naked and you clothed me, and he goes through that account there. And contextually, I know what's happening there with the sheep and the goats. But then he says, when you're doing to, any one of these, my brothers, even to the least of these, it's being done directly unto him. So there's so much to what it looks like for people on the streets. And we know that the poor is always going to be with us. So we're not trying to end homelessness, because then ultimately, if we say that, we've positioned ourselves against something that God said, you know, is never going to be a thing. But what we are doing is going out and sharing with people how they can be restored to right relationship with the God of all creation. And we get to meet specific needs as well and get people directed to services. But when we're out and about, for sure, the gospel itself stands alone. It is the most important, according to 1 Corinthians 15, when Paul says that so beautifully. We are sharing that hope with people. We also get to, you know, give people food. Our Savior fed a lot of people. And so it's just, it's a beautiful thing. And I embrace people on the streets. Give somebody a hug, you know, like, hey, you are actually loved, like the way God defines it. Because what the world, you know, speaks to as love is not. I know that love, that's always but if or when, it's always conditional. You know, there's always something on the back end of worldly love, but we are actually out, actually loving people that society so easily writes off because we were those folks, you know, denigrated, deprecated, depreciated, you know, because of the situation. I remember this guy walking past me on Court and Liberty, and he's getting into his car and he looks me in the face and he says, hey, low life, nobody loves you. Why don't you kill yourself? Mm. And I just remember just crying. I know my life is a mess. And at that time, I'm a disobedient man saved by grace through faith in Christ alone. But just holding on to the promises that God was always going to, you know, finish the work that he started. But we are out loving folks and sharing with them where real victory is found.
0: It's such a multifaceted problem, homelessness today. So what changed for you? You spent a decade being homeless. I don't have any statistics in front of me, but I'd venture to guess that you're in the minority when it comes to people who are able to escape that situation. What changed it for you, Matthew Massera?
1: So glad that you asked that, because it'll be 10 years this coming April 5th, right? But 10 years ago, this last September. And part of my time, you know, why I was on the street, I lost everything because of my drug addiction. And I'm standing in a bathroom and I'm going to use a bunch of methamphetamine. And I'm looking in the mirror and I'm just looking at this, and people didn't really rip me off, because if I came back, somebody's getting hurt. And somebody ripped me off. It wasn't meth. And it's like midnight, and I'm looking down at this, and I'm going, oh my gosh. But because I had those folks from my home church, like Salem Heights Church, the pastors, Pastor Justin, Pastor Matt, all the different pastors, and folks sharing with me, the word didn't return void, and God brought it back to remembrance in that moment. And as I'm looking in the mirror, I'm going, I know this is not what God has intended for you. And the book of James came to mind. You know, for when it speaks to the natural man looking at his face, but as soon as he's walked away, he forgets what he's seen. The opposite took place. And I'm looking at it and I'm like, I got to do business with what I see, and I don't like it. And I'm like, God, you got to help me. I need your help. I know what I'm doing is sin. I know what I'm doing is wrong. And then I called Matt and I said, hey, I don't even know what this looks like, but I'm all in, and I'll be at the Most Excellent Way on Monday. And I showed up. And he kept praying for me, kept sharing the word with me, because that's going to do what God sent it forth to do. And so it was renewing my mind every time it was being shared with me. And then this coming April 5th will be 10 years, no deadly mind-altering substances, after 27 years in the drug world. And it was just that surrender, submission, and obedience to God and his word, and going, I give. I'm no longer, I don't want to be in a state of grieving your Holy Spirit and quenching the Spirit. You know, I want to walk by means of your Holy Spirit. And so you got to do it, God. And I'm going to let this happen. Because that was a key word for me. I can either let God do. Either way, he's going to get me where he's intended me to be. But I was fighting. And I was still selfish. And so it was just a moment of complete surrender. And that brings us to this conversation today.
0: Mm. Matthew Massera, I love your testimony about how these people from Salem Heights Church invested in you. And somehow in your trials, the word of God did not come back void.
1: Yeah,
0: right. Never. You'd gotten ripped off as a homeless guy, and you were homeless for a decade. And rather than what you were raised to do, which is revenge and kicking someone's butt. Somehow the word of God came through instead.
1: Yeah, God brought it back to remembrance like he said he would. And I'm sitting here and I'm just watching it and I'm going, this is amazing. Is what God said is actually happening right now. And in the midst of my mind still being deluded, he penetrated it, right? Because when it, I mean, in Isaiah 55:11, when it says that God's word will go forth and do exactly what it's, it'll never return to him, not having accomplished exactly what he sent it forth to do, is happening. He's doing it. And it doesn't say, hey, if somebody's loaded or if they're super drunk or they have mental illness or this or that or the other thing has gone on in their life. It says never returns void. And I'm living that out every single day. I don't even think the same. I mean, Pastor Matt used at my wedding to describe me. He calls me the night before. He's like, I have to share this because I've watched it. At that time, it was about 20 plus years. He's like, I watched your old life. And the Lord has brought to me to share at your wedding about the Gerasene demoniac as a description of you. And I said, we have to do that. So he gets up and he describes my wife. And then he says, and once there was a demoniac, he watched it. He watched it from the outside looking in, this unrestrainable man that couldn't be chained, like just this man of malice, this man that's known to be this, right? And then the sole purpose of our wedding was we have a bunch of lost people there intentionally. Me and my wife, we're gonna have the ceremony, and I'm sharing the gospel and presenting an invitation, and people got saved and connected to the local body. But he ultimately used that scripture to describe me at my wedding, on my wedding day, as who I used to be. But then there was somebody different standing there, because I'm a new man. I'm a new creation, and I'm walking it out by way of the Holy Spirit, and I get to reach the world.
2: Let's go.
0: And you got to celebrate with these people you deliberately invited to your very own wedding. To have to hear the gospel
1: in
0: your
1: intentional
0: testimony. That's fantastic.
1: Yep.
0: So where did you meet your wife anyway?
1: Oh, and it was at a public recovery event downtown Salem. And me and Pastor Matt were walking through looking to see about the most excellent way participating, because I'm on staff for that amazing, fruitful ministry as well. It's a global ministry. And I go in and I'm leaving, and he's like, what are you going to do? I said, I think I'm going to go home, but something compelled me to walk back to the event. And as soon as I get back on site at the event, I got this brother, and he's like, hey, I want to introduce you to somebody. And then he points behind me. I turn around, and my wife, Anna's standing there, and she just looks at me and she's like, wow, we're going to hug. And we're headed into our seventh year of marriage, and a marriage that is founded on the rock. And I think that's one of the most beautiful things for me too. Well, it is. Where, as we're having the conversation, I share with her, I was like, you know, what I can share with you is that I'm going to always love God more than I'll ever love you, which means I'm going to love you, right? Because she's coming out of it too. Organized crime, international holding cell, facing life in prison 2 weeks after her 18th birthday, you know. I mean, just all the stuff. She was LSD manufacturer, methamphetamine manufacturer, all over the Portland streets, all over the globe, like trying to take a bunch of acid that she made into Canada. They weren't okay with it. And now she went back to school, and, you know, she's a licensed clinical social worker, quality mental health professional, clinical alcohol drug abuse counselor level 2, is a supervisor within Marion County, oversees one of the only 24-hour programs for Marion County for people coming out of the state hospital and transitioning back into the community. And above all else, she will say, Jesus is the only answer. Mm-hmm. And they're like, for what? Everything. He's the only answer. Mm-hmm. He is the actual solution to everything that is, you know, going on in the world.
0: Evangelist and Executive Director Matthew Massera from Be Bold Street Ministries and Servant Leader Richie, I just am blown away by your testimonies today. And the funny thing is, it's probably the tip of the iceberg. You probably get 1,000 such stories to share with the world. So I just want to thank you for what you're doing as Hope Dealers and with Be Bold Street Ministries. And is there anyone you want to say hi to or send a shout out to on our way out? Richie, first of all.
2: I want to say hello to my family. That's I just got reconnected with them. Forrest and Dina, I love you guys so much. Thank you for putting up with me, but seeing Jesus in me and allowing me to be a part of your lives again and the restoration that only he can give. I'm grateful to the Lord for everything. Thank you.
0: Thank you, Richie. How about you, Matthew Massera?
1: Yeah, to my wife and kiddos, I love you. And to all the folks that continually, faithfully, through all the moments of long suffering, continued to share the truth of God's word with mm-hmm. me. Because I have a life that is beyond what my finite mind can truly comprehend. Thank you. And please don't ever stop sharing with me and praying for me mm-hmm. and with me. And pray, just, yeah. Thank you. I love you. All of you. Mm-hmm. Not just the folks I just mentioned, but everyone.
0: Mm-hmm. You're well branded as hope dealers. Thank you for bringing me hope and encouragement I needed to hear today. Matthew Massera and Richie from Bebold Street Ministries. I'll leave all of the pertinent information about Adult and Teen Challenge, The Most Excellent Way, and of course Bebold Street Ministries on the website TrueTalk800.com on the Difference Makers page. So thank you so much for joining us on Difference Makers.
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4: Our temperatures will be staying a lot more comfortable for the next couple of days, upper 70s for the afternoon, and we'll have a few clouds moving through. Could be a little bit breezy. Overnight cloudy, upper 50s, and then clouds in the morning on Sunday, clearing up in the afternoon. We'll stay at about 80. We're back in the mid-80s and sunny Monday. I'm meteorologist Steve Hamilton on KPDQ.
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4: Welcome to Focus on Nutrition. In this program, we're going to have part two of a full interview I did with Lynn from Healthy Way. Part one happened in that whole first half of it about a month ago. And now we're going to go to part two. The entirety of the interview will be completed here. You'll want to listen and learn to this, so stay tuned. That's coming up. We're going to focus on some nutrients related to a critical trace mineral. There are major macro minerals our body needs. There are trace minerals, there are micro trace minerals, and then there are things even tinier than the micro trace minerals in some cases. So our body needs these minerals. Now there's a problem. Most minerals are not in the soil anymore. Little or zero. Therefore, a few are put on with fertilizer and stuff, but not there. Therefore, you must get them supplementally because it's impossible to get them out of food. It gets more complicated. Over 99%, way over 99% of mineral supplements, multis, and so forth, the minerals fail to absorb well. And there are other factors in the products that throw your body out of balance. So we're talking about something that is critical to life. Critical to your body being able to eliminate toxic metals. Toxic metals. The body can handle a certain amount of toxic metals just fine. Once it gets beyond that point, especially without enough of the trace mineral I'm going to focus on the most in this program, you're in trouble. You are in trouble. And this particular formula also was the first formula that turned my brain on. And my brain had been a problem throughout my childhood and young adult life. I survived. I kind of functioned. I got through university. And everything was a struggle. I had to work so much harder to memorize music for the one-hour concerts I did with the group that I traveled with. It was just very difficult stuff. Everybody else could learn it faster than me. A lot more study time and so forth. So to have it come alive and work better than I ever imagined possible was wonderful. And this did that before what I recently talked about, a formula that directly nourishes the brain, which I started taking probably about 6 to 12 months after the trace mineral formula I'm talking about in this program. And this is the only formula with this trace mineral I have ever found that does the things it does for skin, for brain, for healing and repair, for dealing with toxic metals, for speeding up healing and repair, and dozens and dozens and dozens of other things that you don't care about, as well as some things you probably do care about. So we're going to start with a testimonial from Lorraine. She says, I was scheduled to have oral surgery and I wasn't looking forward to it. I was listening to the Focus on Nutrition radio program, and I heard Rex talking about Premium Answers Zinc Plus capsules and how they had helped him with many health challenges as a young man. He also talked about they had helped his father when he was seriously ill, actually near death when he started taking it. I decided I was going to try an aggressive approach to see if it might help me. I started taking a large amount of Premium Answers Zinc Plus capsules daily. By the way, she focused on that at dinner time with her largest meal, the major amount. She says, over time, my tooth was okay, and I did not need to have the surgery. I had also had bad pressure and terribly uncomfortable pressure and drainage in my feet that cleared up also. This was a welcome surprise because I was not expecting this to happen. Well, thank you for that. 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This is Stephen. He shares, quote, I don't consider myself to be a person who has problems with his emotions. 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I worked in this industry years ago, and I still continue to do my own research for myself and my family. 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There are many nutrient deficiencies that will never show up in blood tests ever or other tests that are manifested with what doctors use, good health-minded doctors, back in the 1800s, 1700s, and before, emotional and physical symptoms. And being more upset, being more prone to anger and stuff, often in teenage children and adults, that improves with the Premium Answers Zinc Plus capsules. In my life personally, I never acted out or expressed my anger and frustration. I kept it inside me, but it was still there. 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I've still never found anything that even comes close. I don't have those battles going on. It's so much nicer. So much nicer way to live. 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That's toll free, 800-804-9828. So here is what I indicated at the beginning, part two of the interview with Lynn. There's a lot of useful information in this interview, folks. So let's listen and learn. This is part two, the last half of a lengthy interview I did with Lynn. So we left off the first half of this interview talking about Premium Answer Site Power capsules that will continue in this final and second half of the interview. So again, let's listen and learn.
5: Let's see. Okay, I have two shorter ones for Site Power. This is from Yvonne. I just got this one the other day. She has been working diligently on her vision, boy, for a couple of years since I've been here. She's on a very low budget, so she's got to increase very gradually. So she's been going and getting numbers measured for her vision. She went to her last appointment because I always ask her, okay, what, you know, how are you doing? What's going on? And she said, the last visit, my numbers have decreased by 4 points.
4: Wow.
5: And what a victory. And she's on a very small amount of Site Power.
4: Mm-hmm.
5: She also said, I didn't need the shot that they had historically given me.
4: This is a super wow. I mean, this is really
5: big.
4: I
5: think that's almost a triple wow.
4: Yeah, it is. Wow, wow, wow.
5: I mean, this is why being here is just, it's mind-boggling. When I think of my, you know, my 20-year career before I got here, it's literally mind-boggling.
4: It's very rewarding, isn't it? Very rewarding, isn't it, Lynn?
5: It never gets old. It Mm-mm. never gets old.
4: No, it doesn't. Helping people get set free is so...
5: Mm-hmm.
4: It's why I do the Focus on Nutrition program. It's why you're there as a key team member at Healthy Way. And again, thank mm-hmm. you so much. You have, I believe you know this, you've changed thousands of people's lives for the better mm-hmm. already in just your 7+ years there. Thank you. Mm. Thank you.
5: Oh.
4: Thank you.
5: Oh, my pleasure.
4: So you said you had another short one?
5: Okay. The short one is, okay, this was just a quick, she ordered her Site Power and she said, Lynn, if I miss a day, the result is immediate. I don't miss any days of Site Power.
4: That's great. So it's helping her.
5: Mm-hmm. That was Teresa. I don't know if we need a name.
4: It's helpful when we have their permission to do it. It's helpful. Thank you. Okay.
5: Okay. Okay. I have a testimonial for Rex Smith Megaxanthin. This is from Jerry S. She said, Megaxanthin has helped my eyes tremendously. They are no longer dry, and I don't have to blink every second of the day, which is very annoying. Also, I noticed with Megaxanthin, the subtle ache I have had in my eyes for so long is completely gone. Also, it just gives me a boost. I can't explain it, but Megaxanthin gives me a boost.
4: That's wonderful. That's absolutely wonderful. This is different than any, as you know, any astaxanthin mm-hmm. out there. Most of the astaxanthin, in my opinion, is garbage. Then there's some that's kind of mid-level. This is the finest of the finest of the finest, optimized. It's optimized further. There's nothing mm-hmm. even close to it in the astaxanthin category, which is a powerful set of antioxidants that help the whole body head to toe. So go ahead, mm-hmm. you have more to share on Megaxanthin.
5: Okay. All right. I have another testimonial on Megaxanthin. This is Pat M., one of our long-term customers who we adore, who comes in to visit us at the store. She said, I have been exhausted. And this is a very high-energy lady. She said, I increased my Alive and Well, and I was still struggling. I heard Rex say on the radio that megaxanthin affected energy levels. Sure enough, I increased my megaxanthin, and that is the product that turned the tide. I am back to my high energy self.
4: That's great. That is so great. So
5: that's very interesting that she is a very active, energetic, retired. She's in her 70s. I mean, she's always just full of life and energy. So for her to come in and say that she needed help with energy, I was like, oh my gosh, what is going on? And to have megaxanthin turn the tide for her is even more interesting to me.
4: It is indeed. I want to do a little follow-up on that real quick. The megaxanthin, okay. Irreplaceable. Everybody mm-hmm. listening should be taking it. 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It's not a in place of. It's an addition. And that's coming. 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
5: Send
4: my congratulations so to each of these people if you have a chance. And I'm learning some things, by the way, as always. When you and I interact as we move along here. So thank you.
5: Sure. Okay, I have one I missed on Sight Power, and it's just a short one, but still very powerful. This is Sherry from Portland. She shared, I have had an eye issue involving pressure for many years. I have taken Sight Power, and my numbers have held at this level for 10 years. Does that make sense?
4: Yes.
5: My numbers have held. Okay.
4: It's exciting.
5: Yeah, that was it. My numbers have held at this level for 10 years with Sight Power. I mean, that's amazing.
4: Yeah, because before she was tanking, and that can lead to much worse outcomes. So holding, you know, Tom Baker, his vision held with Sight Power, and eventually was able to take VitaVision 700. My vision has held, so I don't need corrective lenses. And you know I'm supposed to need corrective lenses big time. I mean, not just lenses, multiple lenses hereditarily. So we can break things in our favor. That's so exciting. I wonder if that last one, if she would be open to trying.

0: the Rex Smith Nutrition Megaxanthin with the Psi Power and see what that would do. And Inflacera, of course, in that situation with Psi Power, which is how I take Inflacera with VitaVision 700, because I use Inflacera daytime, VitaVision 700 daytime, and then I take Psi Power late afternoons, evenings, before bed, always Psi Power, Psi Power, Psi Power. So thank you. That's exciting.
1: There's more of this interview to come. 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
1: At this time, we have the privilege of continuing the full interview with Lynn. So let's continue to listen and learn.
0: So what were some of the products when you came to Healthy Way that first made the biggest impression on you in terms of customers' responses to them?
4: Oh, I'd have right away Alive and Well.
0: Mm-hmm. Number one.
4: No contest.
0: Number one. I agree.
4: I mean, I had sold probably 200 or 300 stress products or more.
0: Yes.
4: Before getting here. And people would say, well, you know, I think I'm sleeping better. You know, I don't feel quite as stressed, you know, just kind of mediocre, lukewarm feedback.

0: foundational folks for teenagers and adults. Most of the things Lynn and I talk about here, grade school children can take them. Not Alive and Well. Alive and Well is for teenagers and adults. Mm-hmm. Hopefully, most grade school children have not yet severely damaged their adrenal glands. I have encountered a few. I remember a mother that gave Alive and Well to an 8-year-old daughter, another mother that gave it to a 10-year-old daughter. That's not a teenager, but that was their choice. And sadly, those girls in two separate families had gone through some awful, awful, awful junk, and that's going to burn up the adrenals faster. This rebuilds them. So, Alive and Well, number one.
1: Mm-hmm.
0: What are a few of the others? They don't have to be in exact order. They can be, but what are a few of the other top 5 to 10?
1: Okay. Well, Vital B, of course.
0: Isn't that amazing? So, isn't that amazing that it's so dramatic for people compared to any other B complex?
1: It is. I, like I said earlier, I mean, I sold a wall of B-complex products. Oh, an entire section on the back wall of different B-complex. And again, as we've talked about, I was influenced by Adele Davis and the whole, the more is better. You got to do B50. Oh, no, you got to do B75. Let's do B100, where there's 50, 75, or 100 milligrams of each B vitamin in that B complex. And your body is like, what in the world is going on? I had that one customer. This was really a turning point because when I first got here, I thought, okay, I know these products are good. I know they're balanced, but I still had people that followed me from the previous store coming over here and ordering the products that they were used to, the products that I had recommended. So as a good option for a B complex. So I had one of those customers ordered the B complex for him. I said, are you sure you don't want to switch to Vital B? Because from, you know, I don't know how long I'd been here, but from the time I've been here, I would have to say that I've gotten more feedback on this product than I ever got on the one that I'm ordering for you. He said, no. It's a little bit more affordable. I've used it in the past. I'm going to stick with that one for now. I said, okay. So I ordered it. So he got the product, and the next week he called me. He had taken the product, and he actually had to go to the walk-in clinic. Because his heart was racing. He felt like he was having a panic attack. And he said, it just shot my anxiety through the roof.
0: Well, that makes sense because most B complexes are harsh, damaging stimulants for adults or children. Mm-hmm. Vital B is not.
1: Right. Which is so sad because it's doing the opposite of what those people need. Yes. They need that nourishment for their nervous system.
0: They do.
1: And it's like sticking their finger in a socket.
0: What a great metaphor. I love it. I love it. Good one, Lynn.
1: Bad.
0: Yep. So did he ever try Vital B or do you know?
1: He takes Vital B now. Yes.
0: And he hasn't had any of those kind of unpleasant experiences, has he?
1: No.
0: And he won't because it was designed to be safe for first, second, and third graders as well
1: as
0: all adults.
1: I'm sorry.
0: Go ahead.
1: I don't think I've ordered another B complex for a customer since then. Mm-hmm. I can honestly say.
0: Well, you have quite a story to tell.
1: Yeah.
0: If they want you to order one, you have quite a story to tell them.
1: Yes. Yeah, it's very easy.
0: True story.
1: When they say, will you order me this one because it has... it has more blah, blah, blah. It has pantothenic acid. It has, you know, whatever. I mean, you name it. Well, this one has this. It's so easy to turn that tide and put Vital B in their hand and say, okay, take a look at this, but I'm going to tell you what my customers are telling me about Vital B.
0: That's one of the top positive feedback formulas, which pleasantly surprised me. I knew that Premium needed to create a B complex that was really right for adults and children. Mm-hmm. And they succeeded, you know. You never know until you try it with people and pets, and then you know.

0: And it's such a broad spectrum assistance. It helps with so many things.
1: Dozens and dozens and more, yeah.
0: Yeah, so I do have a new testimonial on Vital B, speaking of that.
1: Great.
0: And again, it's okay. Yeah, sometimes people take it for one thing and then they're like, oh my gosh, I am noticing this.
1: Mm-hmm. Isn't that nice?
0: Okay. It's so nice. It's so nice. Like I said, it never gets old. Okay. This lady, very sensitive, is dealing with some very serious health issues. She has gone from practitioner to practitioner to practitioner to get help. Okay, so she said, I don't think I can take Vital B. I don't think I can take it. And I said, just try it. I'm telling you, it is the most gentle but effective B complex I've ever seen. So she agreed to try it. And she came back and said, I get tested on my B vitamin levels by my functional practitioner. When I went in the last time, she said, and I had this in capital letters, what are you taking? Keep taking this. Your levels are fantastic. Of course, they did not ask her about, you know, they didn't ask her about the products, the details. No. They just said, keep taking it. This woman, her name is Barb. She said, I am very, very, very sensitive. Vital B is the only B complex I can take.
1: That is significant. That's a great benchmark to, you know, for customers that are wondering about the myth, the false information that I bought into too early on, you know, of the equal amounts, but I didn't find it working. I moved away from that probably 53 years ago. I moved away from the equal amounts thing. I just did it the first 2 years. And as they got, the potencies got bigger and bigger, as you shared, I'm going, this is insane. This is nuts. The body needs more, way more of some of these than 100 or 150 milligram bomb or microgram bomb, but it needs less of a lot of others. And I loved your finger in the electric socket with B complex. That's a great metaphor. That's true of most multiples too, folks listening. Most multiples, you do not want to take them. They're going to mess you up something fierce. We're nearing the end of this full interview. This is the full part two. Part one happened about a month ago. I hope you heard that. Part two is valuable in and of itself. We'll have the last segment, the final segment of this coming up, and then more info to share with you on the Focus Special, Premium Zinc Plus capsules, and how different they are, as Lynn's been expressing about each of the premium answers and Rex Smith nutrition formula. They're different by design, and they actually work out in the real world better than anything else out there. And there is no zinc that even comes close, not even close, not even 5 or 10% to what Premium Zinc Plus capsules do and can do for children and adults when taken with a major meal. With a major meal. 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Not a little bit of food or a little bit of liquid or juice. You have to have some food down in your stomach because it's very rebalancing. So call 800-804-9828 to access the Premium Answers Zinc Plus Focus Special and all of the things that Lynn's been talking about and that she will talk about in this final segment. You can have them shipped right to your door throughout most of the nation. 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Okay, so what else do you have to share? We've got the number one is Premium Alive and Well. One of the top five or so is Premium Vital B. Do you have, I know you're really busy and we're going a little over time here. Do you have time to share a couple more?
0: Well, I got one more.
1: Okay.
0: Okay, so Life Mag and Mag Plus.
1: Oh, yeah.
0: I mean.
1: Oh, yeah.
0: Again. It's just jaw-dropping that a magnesium could be so different than every other one that I've sold.
1: Mm-hmm.
0: And I've sold them all, like you. I've sold the liquids. I've sold the powders. I've sold the sublinguals. I've sold the methylated. I've sold the little dots. And I just, it's crazy that one magnesium would do so much so effectively for so many areas of the body. So that one, it's just a joy to talk about Life Mag and Mag Plus in the store and tell them about the transporters and the recipe and why it's different and letting them experience it for themselves. And then having them come back and say, I have tried every magnesium and none of them have performed like Life Mag or Mag Plus. And it changed their life. Whatever they were taking it for, they said, I cannot run out of this.
1: No.
0: So it's so gratifying. And we're talking about a mineral. It's a mineral, and it's life changing.
1: I don't know if you know this. That's one of the hardest formulas, but the two, the Premium Life Mag and Mag Plus and the Premium Life Cal, those are some of the hardest formulas produced. And, you know, the Premium Zinc Plus, there's no zinc that even comes close. That changed my life over 32, 33 years ago or more. Totally changed my life from head to toe in dozens of ways that I was struggling and struggling. And no other zinc had even come close. So go ahead and share a few others. Premium Life Mag and Mag Plus, that's probably the hardest thing to convince people of. I know that tons.
0: 100%.
1: That it's so different because it is so different. Try it. You'll find out. Try it. You'll find out.
0: I know. Say, well, I have some at home. I have that powder at home. And I said, well, either go home and finish it or throw it in the garbage.
1: Well, you can feed it to your plants. Plants have an ability to convert inorganic minerals into usable form.
0: Give it to your plants.
1: Outdoor plants.
0: Great. Yeah, because the price, they think, I'm not going to pay that for a magnesium. And it does. It takes a while to convince them that that is well worth it for what they get.
1: You know, there are magnesiums that 30 capsules or 60 capsules are $79.95. And this one's $39.95 for 180 or 120.
0: Boy, I'm so out of the loop now because I don't go into the other stores anymore.
1: Well, there are a lot of cheap ones. You're correct. There are thousands and thousands of cheap magnesium products. Thousands.
0: I do have one Life Mag testimonial, Rex.
1: I'd love to hear it.
0: It's a fun one. So this is a relatively new customer. She is such a good customer, too. She's so fun, and she's been in the health industry for a while. So she's very fun to talk to. She knows a lot. She shares everything that she gets. She shares with her sister, a very, very, very skeptical sister, which is fine. That's great. So she shared everything. She shared every radio special. She says, six for me, six for my sister. So that's what we've been doing for months and months. She called me last week and she said, I gave Life Mag to my sister Linda. And she said, I love it. She said, I can take it and I don't need melatonin anymore. I noticed it in a matter of days. She is so happy. And Lynn, she never notices anything.
1: That's powerful.
0: That's so powerful. The sister was thrilled. That was her breakthrough products.
1: Well, it's very novel. The premium formulas are all designed to absorb infinitely better than anything else out there and be respectful of the body. You know that. That's a really big deal. And support the body going where it needs to go.
0: I did write down the four sentences that I never used to hear at my other stores.
1: Okay.
0: Number one, I noticed a difference right away. And that was that testimonial I just told you. Number two, I have never felt anything like this product and I cannot find a replacement. Number three, my friend, my spouse, my doctor, somebody said, what are you doing? And number four, which is my favorite, how do you look so young? So those are the four that I did not hear before I came to Healthy Way.
1: That is so sweet. These have been youthifying people's lives. Your favorite one at the end there. They've been helping.

0: in people in ways that are supposed to be difficult or impossible, like we said earlier. So that's exciting. Thank you so much for investing so much of your precious time. For our listeners, Lynn is busy all the time. If you can't get to her, there's a reason. She's busy helping other people. She'll be glad to get back to you when she can. You go full bore all day long, every day.
1: Yes.
0: You know, that Healthy Ways
1: with
0: open.
1: With the premium supplements.
0: And even some Monday stuff, too. So
1: yeah.
0: Tuesday through Saturday, Lynn and the team members are there to serve you guys from 10 to 6. Lynn, thank you so much. This has really, really been a wonderful, fantastic, useful, productive, and more interview time. I really appreciate you being with me.
1: Oh, anytime. It's my pleasure.
0: So big thank yous to Lynn, and we'll be doing another long interview coming up in the future, and hopefully we'll be able to air that next year, next calendar year, after we get it done and ready to go. So it hasn't even happened yet, so it has to happen first. Has to happen. 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
0: This is a little summary of a research study. When zinc absorbed, the myocardium, the heart muscle, was protected from cell damage, like majorly protected, measurably, noticeably. It also supported liver cell health, gut health. The walls of our intestines, small intestine, large intestine, many of them are replenishing themselves, dying off and rebuilding every 24 hours, some a little longer. That's a really important area to have continuously healthy. The antioxidant powers neutralize toxins and help rebalance digestion for a lot of people. This is Carl sharing. My primary care physician found that my prostate gland was quite unhappy. I had protrusions and more. I talked with Rex Smith when he was on the radio in Portland, Oregon on a Saturday about zinc and the prostate. Rex explained how different the Premium Answer Zinc Plus capsules from any other zinc. 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He also said he had never seen that happen in his whole life. He was previously afraid that I was on my way to very serious issues in this area. He closes with, "What a difference the Premium Answers Zinc Plus capsules have made in my life for the better." Well, thank you for that. You can call 800-804-9828. That's 800-804-9828. This is not just for men. This is not just for women. It's genderless. We need this. The zinc isn't in the soil. Hello? It used to be. And there are more toxic metals we're exposed to than ever. And that's before you get to chemicals. There are over 10,000 chemicals humans have invented. We're exposed to 700 to 1,100 of them if we try to avoid them. And you can reduce your exposure to human toxicities. You can. You also still must strengthen your body so that it can more effectively deal with them. This is Laura. She says, "I'm feeling much better. 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We're told that if we need zinc, we should eat pumpkin seeds or use pumpkin seed oil. We're told that if we need zinc, we should eat oysters. Well, forget it, folks. There's almost none there. Almost none there. This is a myth. It's a fairy tale. There used to be, you want to go back 70 years or so, there used to be some zinc in pumpkin seeds. There used to be. And some in pumpkin seed oil. It's almost none there now because it can't. The pumpkin seeds can't pull out of the dirt something that's not there, out of the soil. There's very little there. I once had a farmer call me from his air-conditioned tractor. This was in the summer. I was on a radio talk show going, we put zinc on the soil. And I said, yes, sir, I know you do, but it's not as much as used to be there, and our need for it due to increased toxic metal exposure and increased sugar and wheat and carbs and other exposures that destroy our zinc level, our need is way higher than it's ever been before, and it's totally safe. There is no known toxicity on it. None. No known toxicity. So it's very safe. And again, this formula is very rebalancing to the stomach and digestive system, so only take it with a bunch of real food, hopefully healthy real food, in your stomach before you take it. Before you take it. Not just after, before. Now, this formula contains juniper berries, a very high quality of juniper berries. It's a very complex recipe. Juniper berries are very rich in nutrients. They normally are not growing on a farm. They're growing in the woods. And harvesting is very costly. They have to be ripe. And again, this is just one part of why this outperforms. There's a very high quality of eucalyptus leaves. There's a very high quality of prickly ash bark. Sometimes bark works well, sometimes it doesn't. Sometimes it's the leaves, sometimes it's the roots. In one case, it's the bark of the root. Now, there are also some very important amino acid proteins in this, as well as with the premium minerals for all of the macro minerals, and for this trace mineral for the Premium Zinc Plus formula, they're using multiple transporters, three or more transporters that are bonded correctly so that the absorption rate goes way, way up. And that's critical. That's part of why it outperforms. So call 800-804-9828. That's 800-804-9828. The ingredients in the Premium Answers Zinc Plus formula help the body to more effectively deal with oxidative stress. They contain, as I mentioned earlier, polyphenolic compounds. They have special kinds of bioflavonoids and other flavonoids, including quercetin. You should never, ever, ever use a product with quercetin isolated or quercetin alone. Ever. 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Well, they're different qualities. Premium Answers always goes for the highest quality with one exception. There's an herb that's $400 a pound, which is very expensive, or $2,000 a pound. Well, there's no difference in the $2,000 a pound. So Premium buys the $400 a pound. What do you think most companies do? 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

0: That's what they do.
1: 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Supports healthy skin. 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
3: 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And then at 4, it's Focus on the Family Weekend with Jim Daly and John Fuller. 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
4: Our temperatures will be staying a lot more comfortable for the next couple of days, upper 70s for the afternoon, and we'll have a few clouds moving through. Could be a little bit breezy. Overnight cloudy, upper 50s, and then clouds in the morning on Sunday, clearing up in the afternoon. We'll stay at about 80. We're back in the mid-80s and sunny Monday. I'm meteorologist Steve Hamilton on KPDQ.
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6: In 1862, Abraham Lincoln signed the Morrill Act, helping states create colleges focused on agriculture, mechanics, science, and practical education. The principle was not centralized control, it was opportunity. Lincoln's Morrill Act reminds us that America can support education without surrendering education to Washington. Why did it matter? Because a free nation needs citizens equipped to work, build, steward, and govern themselves. Scripture gives work a sacred weight. In Genesis, God placed man in the garden to work it and to keep

0: receive it. Proverbs honors the one who works his land. Paul warns against idleness and calls believers to earn their bread. Why does that still matter today? Because education should form capable people under God, not dependent subjects under bureaucracy.
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0: The information and opinions provided in the following radio show are offered to assist a potential patient of Dr. Dreiling DC and Zynaptic DCOA to understand treatments for disc and spine-related disorders offered by Zynaptic DCOA. While each patient in these testimonials are actual patients who have received treatment by Disc Centers of America clinics nationwide, none of the patients in these testimonials are a patient or employee of Zynaptic DCOA or Dr. Dreiling DC. No one employed or acting on behalf of Zynaptic DCOA or Dr. Dreiling DC provided content for the testimonial, and neither Zynaptic DCOA or Dr. Dreiling DC are responsible or liable for any statement made in these testimonials.
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4: Hello, everybody. It's Dr. Troy here with Everything Disc, from pain to play. I'm super excited about today's show. I got two really great doctors on our podcast today, and I'm really looking forward to diving into this newer way, if you will, of exercising. And then I know Dr. Mike and Dr. Clint are going to just dive into what we're going to talk about today. So I'm super happy to have you guys. Dr. Clint, I want to welcome you. Dr. Mike, I want to welcome you as well to our podcast today. I know, Dr. Clint, you were talking about, you know, stimulating nitric oxide and HGH, or human growth hormone. Do you guys want to talk a little bit about some of these effects? Because, you know, a lot of people, I mean, I see this in the gym community. People are using performance enhancing drugs. You know, long term, those things can be detrimental to your health. You know, in the bodybuilding days, it used to say, die big, die young. And so if we could produce the same kind of chemicals naturally, I think that's a win-win all the way around. So can you guys talk a little bit about that?
5: Yeah. Well, let's go back to basics 101, exercise, right? Why do we now CrossFit? CrossFit's the combination of cardio or aerobic. Aerobic means use oxygen for fuel, and strength training. Strength training and cardio use different fuels. One uses oxygen, one uses glycogen or muscle sugar. One recruits slow twitch muscles, one recruits fast twitch muscles. One creates a cardiovascular endurance, circulation, VO2 max, energy, which is essential to life. One stimulates your anabolic system, bone density, brain function, muscle, ligament strength. Right? So we've got these two exercise systems. So here at 52, I'm doing what we traditionally do. I go to the gym, Now I'm 61, by the way, 52 when I wasn't using BFR. I go to the gym and I do the 30 minutes of cardio.
4: Yeah.
5: Right? And then I switch over and I go do the 45 minutes of strength training. Right? Yeah. And now we do CrossFit and we kind of want to combine the two. Now, let's start with cardio. If you could get a better fatigue in cardio, instead of doing just steady state cardio, what if you went out and ran sprints? You know what would happen. Your endurance goes up, right? If you create a deeper fatigue in cardio, you're going to change more profoundly. And that change doesn't just mean you got better endurance. It means your cardiovascular system, your circulation, your brain oxygenation is all getting better. Your circulation to all of your body, your circulation to your joints. Well, BFR allows us to take cardio, which is typically 30 minutes, and go for 4 to 8 minutes. But here's the difference. You're on the treadmill at a little angle, but you feel like that angle's right here at 45 degrees. Your legs are on fire. It's like you're sprinting. But we all know that to maintain a sprint, it's too difficult. It's either unattainable for the masses, or it's not sustainable for us as we go through life, or an athlete has, you know, recovery and damage, right? When you reduce the oxygen, walking steady state feels like you're climbing. It's just the easiest way to explain it. And you're in the fatigue as if you're doing five times the amount of work, and you're creating fatigue that causes stronger adaptation. One of those substances released is nitric oxide. Without going into a long, explanation, everyone, just know this. If you do cardio for 4 or 5 minutes and get a lot of fatigue, your circulation's going to improve. Your circulation to your joints, your brain, your heart, your VO2 max, your energy, how much energy you have during the day, your endurance, your ability to treat patients during the day is going to improve. You've increased or improved the overall performance of your entire circulatory oxygen system. Why? Because you're able to get better fatigue, right? It's like altitude training. Now, but we still know, hey, people who just run and do cardio, they have a whole set of different problems, right? They tend to get hypothyroidism, adrenal burnout, low muscle then eventually leads to other health challenges, blood sugar problems when you have low muscle, brain degenerative problems. So the cardio world, you know, eventually at some point in their life, they're not getting the strength training. Well, ask anybody in their middle ages that's not a lifelong bodybuilder about strength training, and they go, oh, geez, right? Oh, man, I go one time with my trainer and I can't move for 2 days.
4: Yeah.
5: The average person just quits.
4: Yeah.
5: That was me at 52. I wasn't mentally quitting. I physically quit. Three joints replaced.
4: Yeah.
5: No labrum in my shoulder. Clint's worked on me. I'm a mess from all that. So I switched over, and instead of using 30 and 40 pounders, I'm using 5 pounders. Okay.
4: Love it.
5: And I'm feeling the burn as if I'm a bodybuilder. I'm actually producing more fatigue with lighter weight. When you produce more burn, you get more growth hormone. It's almost like you're juicing. Think of that.
4: I've been doing it 2 weeks. I went, man, look at my daughter's boyfriend. He's a teenager. He's like, I can't believe how ripped you are at 55. I'm 55. He's like, I can't believe how ripped you are. And I'm like, there we go. And I noticed a big change using the bands in the last few weeks. So
5: That's
4: I can attest to it. And I'm a newbie. So I'm excited for this because I got patients all the time. I'm like, you got to go and move. And they're like, well, I hurt. And so if we can get them to move and not hurt and get all the benefits, I mean, that's a game changer, I think, in my mind.
5: Yeah. Well, there's movement and then there's exercise, right?
4: Yes.
5: Walking, swimming, water aerobics, that's good movement. It has some benefits. That's not adaptative exercise, meaning it's in West Clint. That's not going to change blood sugar levels like he's seeing.
6: No.
5: That's not going to change vertical. That's not going to change bone density, right? Dr. Clint, when you all of a sudden get these patients that are now feeling this fatigue, and granted it's easy, what changes are you seeing?
6: A, their mood is, I mean, it's almost instantaneous. You just see the person, you can see the expression on their face after doing the exercise, you know, that they can, they immediately feel better. They're wowed. And that's got to be the nitric oxide hitting to increase blood flow to all areas of their body. But long term, you can see that you've given them the keys to help improve their health, right? Which is awesome. They don't have to come to my visit or come to my office 3 times a week. I've empowered them to be able to do this at home. And that's a great thing about the bands is you can do it at home. You don't have to go to the gym. You don't need expensive weight training equipment. You don't need, you know, all these fancy $10,000 treadmills. It's super easy to do at home. And everybody can do it. So you see a lot of great changes. I just enjoy seeing their mood improve, their energy improve. And then as you'll see, Dr. Troy, as you stick with it, man, you give it 3 to 6 months. It's like a year or two of heavy weightlifting without the negative effects. It's mind blowing.
3: Mm-hmm. Mm-hmm. Yeah, I've noticed that when I do like bicep curls, I'm like, wow, I've never felt a pump like that in a long time. Cause you know, we used to pound it pretty hard. I was almost 280 pound bodybuilder. And, we used to hit it hard. And so this is kind of exciting to go, wow, I can still get that same physiological effect, but I'm not like sore, like you said, Dr. Mike, for like 2 weeks and go, what did I do? You know, I can't walk and my joints hurt. But this has been a game changer for me because it's like, wow, here I am 55 and I'm like, you know, I haven't had any hip body parts replaced, nor do I want to, but mm-hmm. You know, that's what we want to try to help these people, even if they've had surgeries, is help them do things that can really improve their health. And this is a pretty, pretty amazing to me.
5: Well, for the people that exercise, that are, for the people that exercise that are in this category we're in, which is what we see a lot of, Dr. Clinton, Dr. Troy, I'm not in practice anymore. You just hit it on the head. They can get the same workout they used to get. So for those people, that same workout we want is not sustainable. We can't do it anymore.
3: Mm-hmm.
5: Right? Yep. Now all of a sudden you take somebody who's used to doing it like us, right? And it's like we go back in time 20 years and we get it.
3: Yeah.
5: For the people who can't, right? And then you got the whole group of people in your practice that can't or won't or you know, it's not obtainable. So for them, we're able to give them something they're willing to do. I'm willing to do 5 or 6 minutes at home of light exercise, and they get that physiological change as if they're doing it like the workout people. So it's a great fit for both people who have been gym rats and people who just, you know, refuse to do that.
3: Yeah, yeah. What were you going to say, Dr. Clint? You were talking about something there.
6: Well, I remember, so I got the opportunity to play college football for 4 years, and I was an offensive lineman. I was a lot bigger back then. And I remember towards the end of those years where you're big and strong. And I remember just the joints aching like crazy. And I remember one day doing curls, and we'd do lighter weights with the curls just to get rid of the pain in the elbows. So you can move mm-hmm. down to curl the 60s and the 70s. I mean, we're curling 60-pound dumbbells for reps. So, I mean, we were strong as ever. But, man, the joint pain at 21 years of age was very prevalent. And it's like it's obviously very unreproducible the rest of your life at that pace. And then now you get these these bands, and you got – I mean, I'm curling 15, 20-pounders – and it's like, I feel like I'm curling 100 pounds.
3: Yeah.
6: It's just amazing.
3: And the pump's pretty amazing. I mean, Arnold used to always say, it's all about the pump, you know? And so I'm like, you can still get this pump, but not damage your, I mean, look at him. He had heart valve replacements. I mean, that strenuous, long sustained, heavy stuff just blows joints out, blows vessels out. Well, so
6: what Dr. would have happened if he got the nitric oxide?
3: Yeah. Right?
6: What would happen if Dr. Mike, Arnold didn't get that nitric oxide?
3: Oh, yeah. Well, you know, it changes, so he paved the way. So, Dr. Mike, I know you said there's a lot of people using these bands. And so, you know, why are people trusting you? Because I've seen some other stuff out there. Why do you think your product, I mean, you got some, I like that history. I'd like to learn a little bit more about why your product's better than anything that's out there right now. And, you know, how does somebody get started doing this? I know on our podcast here, we'll have a show link so people can order bands.
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1: Well, if you're looking for someone to really change the way you exercise so you have less stress on your body, less torque, less aches and pains, and get maximum results, Dr. Mike is the guy that I'm interviewing today.
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2: Talk a little bit about why your product's like, why you think it's superior and how people get started.
3: Well, BFR is not a jump rope, right? You don't just look at it and go, oh, I know what to do. It's not a bike, right? It's technology, right? Now, it is safe, but there's a lot of ways you can do it wrong. You won't hurt yourself, but there's a lot of ways you can do it wrong, and it's not going to produce results, and it can actually be uncomfortable. So the first thing you want to align with, right, like we align with Sato. Why? Because he has the knowledge and experience. Now, we are 8 years into this, and we have the knowledge and experience, right? You go on Amazon and buy a cheap band, you have nobody telling you what to do. You see all these new companies starting with all these gizmos and gadgets that, you know, they don't have all these years of experience, right? So number one, I'm not smarter than everybody else. I've just probably seen more than 99% of the BFR people. I've been doing it 8 years. And then I have seen and gotten feedback from all these chiropractors who have taught me things. So now what you got is you got somebody who's seen probably as much as anybody other than Sato, right? So I know how to work on circulation and bone density, and I know how to troubleshoot all this stuff, right? So you match that with somebody who can give you a system of instructions, guidelines, videos, somebody that can be a referral, a resource point for chiropractors. Dr. Clint will tell you, he's probably called me 15, 20 times. He took the 6-hour course. Now he rarely needs me. He's got it. He knows what I know, and he's seen what I've seen now. The second thing you want to do is you want to make sure you align yourself with a BFR band, right, that is going to do two things. Number one, you got to be able to get it on and use it, right? Yeah. You look at all these other gadgets out there, and they're using electronics and technology, and the average person, they're not going to be able to gather that. Look how easy this is. With this band, we just

0: blood flow restriction band that doesn't function like a tourniquet. Look what I'm trying to do here. I'm just trying to slow down outflow. I don't want to mess with arterial inflow. You know what happens when you put a blood pressure cup on, you pump it up real tight, it goes thump, thump, thump, and you're like, oh, get that thing off me.
1: Yeah.
0: That's what a cheap Amazon band is going to feel like. It's going to feel like a tourniquet. And there's a lot of room for error in men not creating a comfortable experience. And you know this, Dr. Troy, when you put them on, you know they're there, but you're not going, oh, ouch, ooh.
1: Yeah, absolutely.
0: Totally prevent an effective workout. So why? Because we use a semi-elastic band with multiple air chambers. This is a patent that nobody else has. So it sets docs, instead of completely squeezing all the way around the arm, we're pushing independent pressure points. We just want to step on the garden hose a little. Mm-hmm. We don't want to cut it off. We just want to go like this and slow it down. And when you do that, it's comfortable. Ours are proven safe. Now, it's easy. It's comfortable. Grandma can get it on. 13-year-old kid wants to jump higher can get it on. You know, patient in a walker can get it on. Right? Now you can get the experience that we're looking for. And add to that, docs, especially the docs that are listening, right? What I don't want you to have to worry about is, you know, I don't want Dr. Clint's patients calling him every night and say, Dr. Clint, I don't feel the burn. Dr. Clint, I don't know how to put it on. We have live calls in a community that does all that for Dr. Clint's patients. So he, right, he can do what he wants to do in his clinic. And then when he sends them home, he knows they're going to have a support system to be able to get results. So you, as the health pro, you can have as little or as much involvement as you want. You can just say, hey, I want you to get these, follow the company, I want you to use them for muscle. Or you can get more involved like Dr. Clint does. He likes to put them on, spend a few minutes, maybe do a little workout with them. But the support system is there. So in summary, right, experience, comfortable, safe band, system or environment for people to learn and have support, you know, so that they can apply it to how they want to exercise.
1: Yeah. Yeah. No, that's good. That's good. That's amazing. So that's the best explanation I've seen so far on support for these things. So Dr. Clint, anything else you want to bring up before we kind of wrap things up here a little bit?
2: Yeah. I want to add the B3 bands are the only ones with safety studies done on them. So as a practicing chiropractor, it's a no brainer. You know, they have proven that they're safe, and there's no other BFR band that has that. So for me, it was an easy choice. And then also, when you look at the price point, man, some of these bands, they're just, the price point's ridiculous. And like Dr. Mike is saying, they're cumbersome to use, they're hard to use, so the user experience is not good, and you spent a ton of money on them, so it's frustrating. So,
1: yeah. And you've been doing bands how long, Dr. Clint?
2: This coming Memorial Day will be 4 years, so maybe you can say 3.5 years I've been doing them, and I don't do a workout without them.
1: Yeah. Okay. Yeah, and I noticed, you know, I've been following you. I mean, we've been in seminars and stuff for many years together, but I've noticed, you know, yeah, I could see a change in your physique, you know, and you're working out less in hard, I should say, less stressful on your body, but you're getting amazing results. So kudos to you, Dr. Clint. And then, Dr. Mike, before we wrap things up, anything else you want to tell our listeners today? You know, if they're like considering using these bands, or, you know, what would you say to people?
0: Well, I think the average person looks at it and says, I'm not a bodybuilder. I don't like technology, right? Here's what this really is, what we're going to do for you. We're going to show you how to put them on, and then you do something you like to do. You don't have to do a bodybuilding workout. Go walk the dog.
1: Mm-hmm.
0: Put them on in the first 5 minutes of pickleball and watch what happens. It'll be like you're jumping around on the pickleball court and you're getting this crazy workout in. At home, you got stairs, go up and down the stairs. So we're going to make sure you find an exercise you enjoy doing, right? If you're a gym rat, great. Because here's what will happen. Dr. Clint said it earlier. In 2 to 4 weeks,

0: you're going to see fast changes. Mm-hmm. If you stay with it, and the way you stay with it is you're doing something you like to do. Like, I'm into Tai Chi now. So I got some little 1 pound dumbbells. I'm not in the gym. I'm right here in my little studio and I do a little Tai Chi. I like it. So what happens is now I've continued to find things I like and I've done 3,500 workouts. I mean, mm-hmm. I'm going to do the bands today. And I would ask people, why should you think of doing them every day? Well, I don't know what age you are on the call. I know what we are, docs. I don't want to feel like I'm 61. If I want to feel 61, I'll just let nature manage my growth hormone levels. I want the growth hormone of a 30-year-old. Now, I'm still going to have some pain, right? But I want to feel 30. I want to function 30. I want to have some guns at 30, right? Would think about this. I'm doing 5 to 10 minutes of little light stuff that has zero chance of giving me this look and feel, but I'm using the bands. So it doesn't matter if it's Tai Chi, walking the stairs, walking the dog, doing a traditional workout. Dr. Clint's got a vibration plate. He's got a doesn't matter. You're doing this 5 to 10 minutes of something you enjoy, and it is, it's as big as it's
1: life changing.
0: You can do. And if you add this, if you add it to chiropractic and you add it to sleep and a reasonable diet, absolute game changer for your life.
2: Yeah. You know, I started using it, golfing. I went to the range the other day with my coach and he was a professional golfer. And so he's looking at me, he's like, what the heck is this? And all the guys are like, what's this? I've never seen anything this for golf. So I know Dr. Clint sent me a golf video and he's like, just do it. And so I'm really excited to that. I've been helping a lot of golfers, function better and improve. And I'm writing a golf book on how to improve your golf game. So I'm excited that I got to connect up with you guys and that you took time out of your schedule. And I'm definitely want to dive in more and, you know, help more people get better and help other doctors, you know, plug into what you're doing, docs. So I really appreciate your time and your information. And then, man, I think we barely even just touched the surface. You know, I think, you know, we could even down the road, maybe have some patients and some other testimonials come on and do something that really spread the word more about this. Cause as chiropractors, you know, natural healthcare providers, we want to get people better without destroying their body in the process. So any final thoughts, Dr. Clint, Dr. Mike?
1: You know, one final thought I would have is B3 has a golf program and they got some good testimonials on golf. Dr. Mike might be able to share that real quick, but it's been a life changer for me, being able to potentially stay in practice a lot longer and help a lot more people.
0: Yeah, and like Dr. Clint said, we've got proven protocols for every level of athlete and every level of exerciser, right? If you're in a walker, we've got a protocol to help you exercise in a walker. If you're an endurance athlete and you're looking to break a PR you've been stuck on for 5 years, we got a program for that. We've got systems and programs for every level of exercise and athletic performance, you know, when you get started with B3.
2: Yeah, love it. Man, that's great. I'm so glad that you guys came on our show today. And, you know, if anybody's interested, we'll put all your contact information in our show notes so that people can reach out to you or our office. So anyway, I appreciate your guys' time today. And hopefully we can do another one in the near future and just bring more information to the public and help people get healthier and exercise and just feel 30 again if they're 50 or 60 or 70. So that's kind of the mission, just that hack. So anyway, I appreciate you guys' time. And I just want to say thanks, everybody, for listening. This is Dr. Troy on Everything Disc from Pain to Play.
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6: In 1862, Abraham Lincoln signed the Morrill Act, helping states create colleges focused on agriculture, mechanics, science, and practical education. The principle was not centralized control, it was opportunity. Lincoln's Morrill Act reminds us that America can support education without surrendering education to Washington. 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

0: 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He earned a master class certificate on non-surgical spinal decompression, and he's triple certified in it. 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
0: How exciting. Let's hear from Dr. Troy with Nicole Peterson.
2: When you see somebody like come in, typically how long are they on the table? What's that vibe like in the office? What's that feel like when they come in?
3: It's so they're typically on the table about 20 minutes. The actual harnessing process and getting it going might take about 5 minutes or so, depending mm-hmm. on mm-hmm. if it's their very first treatment. It might take a little bit longer because I like to walk them through all of the steps that I'm doing, so they're aware of this whole process. Especially the harnessing process, because we do have the lower harness and an upper harness. So I like to joke around that you're going to look and feel like you're going skydiving. But you're doing quite the opposite. You're just going to lay there. So the vibe in the beginning, they're a little stressed. Obviously if they're in pain, they're probably a little angry at the way that they're feeling, a little nervous about the process, because the machines can be intimidating looking. But I just find that if I walk through every little step with them, it tends to ease the nerves. I've gotten a few compliments from a few people now that they really appreciated me telling them every little detail as we go.
2: I mean, it can be fearful, you know, especially if somebody's told that, you know, they need to have a fusion or a discectomy mm-hmm. or injections. And then, you know, you take them and put them on this piece of equipment that looks enormous, but it's super gentle. It's controlled. Yeah. It's computerized. You can be very specific on which level you want to treat. So
3: eventually we get to a point where a lot of them are sad that the 20 minutes is up. I get a few of them that are like, 5 more minutes, Mom.
2: Yeah, exactly. Yeah. I like that nap. I still remember a patient that was in chronic pain for about 9 months. She wasn't sleeping and she got on the table first time. And I went up to check on her and I woke her up, you know, and I said, she's like, oh, you woke me up. And I'm like, is that normal for you to fall asleep? She's like, no, I haven't slept in 9 months. Yeah. And first treatment, she fell asleep. So it was pretty amazing.
3: Yeah, no, I have a few of them like that, that are just, they're telling me that even the night before they slept terrible. And then they get on the treatment table and within 2-3 minutes of me walking away, they're snoring.
2: Yeah. So it's amazing that it just allows the body to relax. Cause you know, as you know, discs are the most painful structure in the spine. And if that thing's lit up, it's just going to wreak havoc on your piece on the inside.
3: Yeah.
2: So what, in addition to spinal decompression, I know we've talked about some nutritional things. Cause you know, we're all about getting the disc as healthy as we can. What are some supplements, that you incorporate into spinal decompression?
3: So we have Discat Plus Enhanced. That is going to be the best friend to decompression. It helps bring 9 times more of the fluid back into the disc with the decompression treatments. Also really anti-inflammatory, helps with a lot of disc repair specifically. I have my husband on that actually. I believe there's like 4 or 5 different supplements of ours that I'm putting in the daily container for my husband, and he looks at it and he's just like looking at all of them like, I don't know what half of these are. You could be poisoning me and I wouldn't know it. I was like, no, this is quite the opposite. I'm trying to preserve you with these.
2: Yeah.
3: I think I actually have, right, this is the Discat Plus.
2: Okay. Yep.
3: So that we give to all of our patients. Well, unless they have an allergy to, shellfish.
2: Yeah.
3: They get a lot of nutrients from the green-lipped mussel. So since that's in there, we have to pay attention to whether they're allergic to shellfish or not. Another one is the disconjoint pain relief complex. Let's see. That's this one. So that one is our major anti-inflammatory supplement. That's got a lot of turmeric in there. And I had actually been reading that a past formula only had about 100 milligrams in there, but they found that the turmeric is so beneficial in so many different ways, and done more tests on like how much our body can tolerate, et cetera, that this enhanced formula has 800 milligrams in there now.
2: Yeah.
3: So they really upped that. But that one's great also for regeneration and pain relief. I believe there's... oh gosh, what is it? Willow extract in there, white willow bark. Yeah. So that one helps with chronic low back pain really well.
2: Yeah. So that's another one. And I've seen patients that you know, I came across that many years ago, and I'm like, just take this stuff. And the people that take it, they notice the change. I notice if I don't take mine regularly, I feel things I don't want to feel.
3: Yep.
2: So it's been a great product, and I think it really complements what we do as a disc center. So if you have patients that don't get better, do you see that every once in a while, or is that like a rarity?
3: It's a rarity, and like I said, the couple people I can count on one hand, if you know, just a couple fingers over the last couple of years, the people that have not gotten better. But honestly, our records indicate that their functioning had improved. They were just not necessarily happy with their results. They thought we were going to completely cure them, make them feel like they're 20 again.
2: Make them 12 again. Yeah.
3: Exactly. Yeah. And these are the same people, like I said, that aren't doing their homework. They're, you know, not doing what they're supposed to on the daily at home. The only other cases I can think of are ones that ended up with major complications from a previous surgery or an injection they had before they came to us. There was a couple of cases of major infection that happened in their spine from those things.
2: Well, that one guy who had the infection, he stopped, got the infection cleared up, came back and did really well.
3: That's true. Yeah. He did amazing.
2: So he had a complication from surgery that decompression wasn't clearing up. So he went and got that treated, came back, and we corrected him because the surgery made him worse.
3: Yeah.
2: So I remember that case. So how do you like, I know you said you get decompression. How do you like the treatments? Because I know patients always go, do you get the treatments? You know, so tell us a little bit about your treatments and what you've experienced.
3: So now I'm on my maintenance plan. So I'm just doing once a month. Unless, like I said, unless I've done something stupid recently and flared myself up, then I might hop back on the table, you know, once a week for a couple of weeks. But I love it. Same for the same reason everybody else does. It's nice to just lay there and relax. You can feel the relief of being decompressed and giving everything a break in there. It's just my busy schedule. So it's finding the time to actually get myself on there and being proactive enough to set aside that priority. Get on the table, decompress. Yeah. So, I've enjoyed the treatment completely.
2: Good.
3: Yeah.
2: Well, that's good. And then, one of the other things we do in the office, we do light therapy. Can you talk a little bit about that? And, you know, what people say about that?
3: So it's, infrared healing laser. A lot of people are just, especially because it's a short amount of time between 30 seconds and 1 minute. Ours are strong enough. That's all that's needed. But they get that going and they're just like, I just don't see how light is supposed to help me. but our lasers use a combination of infrared and LED. They found that the wavelengths of both those lights working together actually extend the wavelength down further into the muscle. And these wavelengths of light are actually going to help reduce inflammation, increase circulation, speeds up our cells so that healing is faster. So we use this on directly on the areas that are being treated, but also I get patients that'll come in and they've recently taken a fall or something like that. They might have some bruising. We'll use the light on the bruising or anything like that too, to help heal that up faster. So over time, most of our patients really do enjoy that laser treatment. We've had a few that have purchased them.
2: Yeah. Oh, well, we sell those too. Yeah. You know, it's funny you said people go, I don't know how light can really help me, but if you ask a plant, if a plant doesn't get sunlight, it's going to shrivel up and die. So light therapy is very beneficial.
3: And light there, is huge.
2: Light's huge. I was just at a conference and they were talking about mitochondrial health, and light therapy actually stimulates the mitochondria in the cell, which is basically it's a little battery pack inside the cell that produces energy inside of it. So we're stimulating health on a cellular level with light therapy.
3: Yeah.
2: And I know one of the other supplements that you guys use with patients is Wuji Chlorella. Do you want to talk about that for a minute?
3: So the chlorella is a major superfood. I always feel silly saying it, but I was like, what doesn't it help? But honestly, it's got a little bit of everything you need in it. Our main goal with it is detoxifying. The more toxins we have in our body, which we get from literally everything now, especially our food, the more inflammation levels we have. So this is going to help detoxify the body. Also helps with your gut health and digestion. We see a lot of people, especially with low back pain and nerve damage in there, that they have issues with the go. So this helps with the go. It also helps with energy production. Like I said, just very nutritious. Inflammation levels as well. Yeah.
2: Well, good. Yeah, that's why I wanted to get you on the show and just get your perspective from, you know, a technician, you know, somebody who's seeing patients in and out every day. You know, it's one thing to have the doctor talking about it, but it's the other thing to have the person that's putting them on the table, talking to them, you know, just holding their hand all the way through this process. Cause it kind of humanizes it. And plus you like art and all that stuff, and you always have these fun earrings. And you got a cool hat today. So, I think we got a good vibe going in the office. And, is there anything else you want to tell our listeners today before we sign off here?
3: Just to kind of reiterate that before you get cut, give it a try, because I think, like you said in the past, there's only one cut, there's no undoing it. So why not give this non-invasive treatment that has a ton of studies of success a try before you go in and do something dramatic like that, that doesn't necessarily have the best statistics of success.
2: Right. And you've seen this thing work time and time again.
3: Oh, yeah. Over and over.
2: Yeah. I mean, that's what I tell patients. I'm like, I know this will help you. Just get on the table. Do it.
3: Yeah. Yeah. We get letters. We still get letters from a lot of our patients, and I've gotten just the biggest hugs when people finish their treatment, even though I'm still going to see them once a month for their maintenance plan. I'm used to seeing them three times a week for the extension of their normal treatment. And so once they're done with that, they're like, bye, you know, I'm not going to see you three times a week now. So,
2: And lastly, I was going to ask you, do you see people get better? Will they continue to get better over time?
3: Yeah. I think the more recent studies show that even after a full year, there was still ongoing improvement, because now that they've gone through the initial treatment of giving their disc space and the nerve space to breathe, now it's just going to take time for that nerve to fully heal. So the longer they go, even after the initial treatments, the higher that improvement's going to continue going.
2: Yeah, it takes time for the nerves to heal. So really good information for our people today, Nicole. So I think that was great. So I appreciate you taking the time out of your busy schedule from seeing patients to be with us today. So, okay, I'll let you get back to it, and I'll see you in the clinic soon. Okay. Thanks again for your time. Appreciate it. Yeah.
3: No problem.
2: Okay, thanks, Nicole.
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7: Our temperatures will be staying a lot more comfortable for the next couple of days. Upper 70s for the afternoon, and we'll have a few clouds moving through. Could be a little bit breezy. Overnight, cloudy, upper 50s, and then clouds in the morning on Sunday. Clearing up in the afternoon, we'll stay at about 80. We're back in the mid-80s and sunny Monday. I'm meteorologist Steve Hamilton on KPDQ.
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15: Welcome to Focus on the Family's weekend broadcast. We hope the following program will challenge you and encourage you in your faith journey. What comes to mind when you think of home? Today on Focus on the Family with Jim Daly, we're talking about practical ways that you can bring more peace and joy and connection into your home. I'm John Fuller, and thanks for joining us.
16: I like that idea of peace and connection. Gene and I, we have visitors to the house now and again, but it's nice to live in a home of shalom,
2: yes,
16: God's peace, and you feel it, and that's something to aim at. And today's guest is going to help us to better understand that. It's good to think that through before the chaos happens.
2: Yes.
16: That way we won't react in a way that would be unpleasing or displeasing to the Lord. So stick with us. This is going to be a great discussion on bringing that kind of peace to your home and allowing your kids to experience it as well.
15: Mm-hmm. Yeah, and Jessica Smart is an author and mom of three. She's written a really remarkable book for parents. It's called Come On Home, A Grace-Filled Guide to Raising a Family Who Loves and Likes Each Other.
16: Okay, that's it right there.
15: It's a great
16: likes
15: title.
16: Each other.
15: Yeah, and you can learn more about Jessica and this book at our website.
16: Okay, really? A family that loves and likes each other? Jessica, is that possible?
17: I mean, that's the goal, right? That's what we're going to.
16: That is the goal. Yeah. It's a good goal.
17: Yes. I feel like I was the recipient of this. My grandmother did an amazing job of just raising. I'm closer to my cousins than probably some people are to their siblings. And then my immediate family, we live on a family compound. Farm compound. You can call it what you want.
16: We like the word farm.
17: Yes.
16: Compound sounds a little restrictive.
17: It's a little weird. You're right. Yes. But my parents live there and my two sisters. We've got 10 grandkids running around, lots of cats and dogs and horses. And it really is a very special and unusual thing. A lot of people are like, you guys like each other that much that you're there all the time. And it's not that there's not conflict. There certainly is. But there is this deep sense of we like being together. And as you were saying, Jim, that it's a safe place. The world right now is so crazy. And just the culture that we're raising kids in, it's just such a gift for them to have that soft place to land.
16: Mm. You know, not everyone can do that. I get it. You know, there's people that live in cities and, you know, suburbs. And that sounds like a really unique environment. You know, your grandmother, I want to dig in a little bit more because your grandmother's story is certainly an interesting one. But she lived in a double-wide trailer, right?
17: Exactly. In earthly terms, she had nothing. She died and had very little money. She was a bookkeeper for their family horse farm, but she died with a legacy.
16: Yeah.
17: And so many of us, her grandkids and then great-grandkids, know Jesus because of her and what she did. And we knew that she loved us. Family was the most important thing to her. So I have that role model, and my mom was that too. It is just such a gift we can give our kids.
16: So the kids grew up, your mom and siblings, right, from that household. But your grandma said something to you and to the other grandkids all the time, which was the title of the book, Come On Home, right? How did she stress that to you guys?
17: Yeah, my mom, actually.
16: Was that your mom?
17: Yes, my mom. And that was just a phrase that she would often throw out, you know, if life was hard or you had a lot you were dealing with, just come on home and we'll figure it out. Come on home. And that has just been kind of a theme of our childhood, is that home is that safe place that you're accepted, you're loved. The world out there might be throwing nonsense at you, but come on home and we'll figure it out. And so that's what I'm seeking to model to my own kids,
16: too. Yeah, what a great legacy again. Yeah. I mean, what a beautiful attitude. Come on home, we'll figure out what we can do together. I love that. Mm-hmm. I'm going to start using that with my boys because they're in that place right now in their 20s where we need those conversations from time to time. Oh, come on home and we'll talk about it, right? Mm-hmm. I like that. Speaking of that, when your kids were a little smaller, things were maybe chaotic, more chaotic then. That tends to be the case with smaller kids. Moms tend to feel that burnout. But you had a point, you're doing vacation Bible school, you're doing all these things. Maybe in many ways, like so many moms, you're trying to find that worth in being the best mom you could be, the best wife you could be, and you're really busy doing all these activities. But what happened in that case for you when you hit the wall?
17: Well, I think moms today feel this pressure to do so many things in so many different arenas. Yeah. You know, we have to work out and our houses have to be great and we have to be volunteering and doing all the stuff. And we can't. And when I look at my mom and my grandmother, what they did was home. And they were able to do that well. And certainly there's nothing wrong with having hobbies or interests or working out. But I, at that point that you were referencing, was just so many things on my plate while I'm raising little kids, while I'm, you know, nursing a baby. My son had severe life-threatening allergies and I'm trying to feed him and keep him alive and taking all these volunteer roles. And so it was just a complete state of burnout. And I think my point and what I've slowly learned is, you know, there's that analogy of putting in the big rocks first. You can fit everything in if you put the big rocks in first. And I literally have a piece of paper in my office that says, here are the big rocks. Love the Lord. Be a good daughter. Raise your kids. Be a good wife. Spend time with God. Keep my body healthy. Those are the big rocks. And then the smaller rocks are all of those other bonuses that I can fit in if I have the margin and the bandwidth. And so my clarion call, I hope, to moms is, that all these things we're putting on ourselves, especially the young moms. When you are a young mom, sometimes it is all you can do to just raise babies. And it feels like such a long period of time, but it is not. You know, we have the rest of our lives to do those big dreams and do the traveling and whatever. It's just such a short period of time that we have little ones in the home.
16: So what was that, I guess, revelation that caught your attention? Because I would think every mom listening that's taxed to the max is going, yeah, but what do I do to wind it down a little bit?
17: For sure.
16: That's the secret. So what page number is that on in your book?
17: Right, exactly.
16: But what is that? What is that thing? So moms are listening and going, yeah, I'm right there now. What do they do?
17: I stumbled on the book Essentialism, which is not a Christian book per se, but his main point is strip your life down to what only you can do. There's a limit to what you can do, which seems like it should be obvious, but it's not to us. So he made a list of all the things you were doing, and then what can only you do on that list? What is essential to your list?
16: Yeah.
17: So
16: I think even that definition could be hard. I mean, because I can do a lot. Mm-hmm. But that's not the point. It's not how much can you do. It's what is healthy to do.
17: Yes.
16: And then what can you do at that time to concentrate on those things that continue to make you healthy?
17: But as I said again, and you guys can probably testify to this, that period when you have kids in the home is really actually pretty short. It feels so long.
16: Yeah.
17: What do they say? It's the longest days and the shortest years of your life.
16: Right.
17: It feels that way, but it's over in a blink. And I'm now at that midway point. I have two teenage sons and then an 11-year-old daughter, and I can see it.
16: Yeah.
17: The window is closing.
16: It's a coming.
17: Yes. So I feel this now. I understand what I didn't in those early years, which was I will have time to do the rest of those things.
16: Yeah.
17: Right now, my purpose is with my children. And you spoke about my grandmother and strong families. That's the theme of this book, is building strong families. I basically just did a ton of research. I interviewed people. I did book research. What are the common themes of those awesome families? Like, we all know those families that are just, you know, amazing. And I kind of boiled it down. We can unpack it as we go on. But one of the points is, and this was just my research, that strong families have one person, at least one person, that has made the family their highest priority. And I saw that to be true in my own family as well. A lot of people said to my mom, like, you should get out more. You should have hobbies. You should have friends. And I kind of look back now. She's got this wonderful life with her grandkids and her daughters on the same lane, I think, which, again, to your point, is not everyone. But I think it worked out for her in the end. Yeah. You know, maybe she should have had other stuff. But this was a theme I saw, that one person saying, the family is important. This is going to be my thing that I'm going to do. And that was my mother. Yeah. My dad was.
16: But you're making choices in that. And I think, exactly. You know, the one thing that all of us get trapped in is we, you know, get a certain identity, a certain comfort from the things we accomplish, the things we do.
17: Yes.
16: It gives us a sense that we're a good person, that we're doing the right things. And I think for a lot of women, that's very important, especially, you know, if they're working at home, let's call it that. It is a big job, mm-hmm. but they're at home and husband's going off and doing, you know, his work, and he comes home at whatever time in the evening. And, you know, you can feel like I'm not as significant as people around me.
17: Yes. And I can't speak to what the Lord's calling is for everyone. That's what's so cool, is he's uniquely gifted us and put us in homes and passions and all of those things. But I do think, I was talking to a friend, literally what you're saying, Jim, she kind of is like, I'm not doing enough. I have four kids, but I'm not involved in it. I'm not doing anything of importance. And I kind of pitched to her, like, aren't so many ministries out there and organizations simply filling in gaps of where the family didn't do what I believe God created it to do? Not all ministries, but so many are stepping in where family didn't do what God created it to do. And so when we do family well, and of course there's no formula, it's not a vending machine, but when we invest in our kids, we build healthy people that can go out into the world and give and serve. And they're not crippled by trauma. I mean, I'm sure my kids will have some counseling, but maybe just not as much as they might have otherwise. So to do that right is a huge, significant purpose.
16: Yeah.
17: To equip children to go out in the world healthy. I'm able to do so much because someone took the time to give me a healthy childhood.
16: Well, that's all buttressed by the research. I mean, there's a new report I read this morning of some research that came out that said a child will do far better in every category if they're coming from biological mom and dad loving home. I mean, they are doing so much better, finishing school, they're not doing drugs, that kind of thing. They're not doing at-risk behavior at the same rate as their peers who have more home struggles. That's a good goal. Mm-hmm. And I so appreciate the emphasis that you're putting on this.
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1: And I think God really showed me ways that I was tearing down my own house. And I think it starts a lot of times with a marriage and just allowing seeds of discontentment or, you know, just being distant or whatever to tear down the house on your own. I think the biggest threat to families comes not from the outside, but maybe from the inside.

0: Well, Jessica Smart is back with us today on Focus on the Family with Jim Daly. I'm John Fuller, and we're glad you're here.
1: Yeah, we had a great conversation last time. Things about being that memory-making mom and how to concentrate on that. Probably the biggest thing is how to prioritize your life so you're spending time on the right things. And Jessica gave us a good analogy of what are the big boulders in our life that we need to think about. 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
0: Mm-hmm. Yeah, and as we shared last time, Jessica Smart is an author and mom of three, and she captures some great parenting advice in her book, Come On Home, A Grace-Filled Guide to Raising a Family Who Loves and Likes Each Other. 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
1: Jessica, welcome back.
2: Thanks for having me.
1: Yeah, this is good. It was so fun yesterday. You know, I was thinking about our boys, and I think it'd be shaped into a good question for you here right off the bat. You know, sometimes when they're younger, our kids, you know, they're at each other a little bit. And having two boys, I know you have two boys and a girl, but the two boys for us, I mean, I remember one day, they were wrestling down in the basement, and Troy came up, and he looked a little like he was in trouble. And I'm like, what's up? And he showed me his fist, and he said, I punched Trent, and he had his tooth in his embedded in his knuckle. And I was like, wow, you really whacked him. And I am happy to say they are best of buddies now. Yeah. But, you know, it was a moment that I think Troy probably had to set his boundaries with Trent, who was always daunting him. But speak to that idea that, you know, some your kids aren't always going to get along, but the goal, the long arc is that, you know what, they're going to like each other. I like that.
2: Well, I love that story because I think that kind of sums it up. When we were growing up, my mom always said, your siblings are going to be your best friends. And we were like, these people? Like, you are wrong. Maybe that was true for you. Yeah. But it has, as I mentioned yesterday, we live on a family farm with my two sisters and my brother is nearby. We have become each other's best friends. And so I think her language around it helped a lot because we were constantly told, these people are going to be your best friends. And she had this other phrase she would always say, if you can't love your family, then you can't love anyone else. And God calls us, these are the people God calls us to love and invest in. So I think messaging is important. But what you're saying is really a big deal. I think as parents, we're tempted to just like ignore it or give them technology or just go away. Like we don't want to deal with it. But the way that they treat one another is so important.
1: Yeah.
2: You know, that can make an impact on who these kids are becoming. So there's no secret sauce, right? If I had it, I would have $1 million. But some things that have worked for us, I think, at certain points, sitting down with the kids and sort of saying, this is your most important job right now. This is your calling, is to love your siblings. And there's usually always kind of the dynamic in the family of like the two that don't get along. And they switch. I think they like tag team and then tap someone else out when they're getting along.
1: No, but, I know the picture. Yeah.
2: But sort of phrasing it as like, this is the job God has given you, is to love this brother, to love this sister. And then as parents, to put your money where your mouth is and really create systems in the home that are going to reinforce that. So, you know, it is hard to enact discipline. But I say to my kids, if you're not going to treat each other nicely, you're not going to live this happy, wonderful life and go have this, you know, plush social schedule where I'm going to cart you all over if you're kind of a jerk in the home,
1: right?
2: We're going to fix this. Like, you can't deal with each other nicely. Things are going to change.
1: Yeah.
2: And so on the positive side, people might call it bribing. I don't, but incentivizing your kids. So, you know, I talk about, I had two kids that had kind of been in a long story of not loving each other well, is what I'll say. And I told them if they played Monopoly for 2 hours and the winner was a good winner and the loser was a good loser and they didn't get any fights, that I would take them to Chick-fil-A afterwards. And honestly, like, that helped.
1: It worked, exactly.
2: You know, I as an adult use motivation in different ways. And so kind of giving them a little carrot of like, you know, I see you. I know this is going to be a tough job, but here's your reward. So that's just maybe one.
1: Now, did you really sit for 2 hours and watch them play Monopoly?
2: No, I was in the other room.
1: Okay, you just needed the outcome.
2: Right, yeah. You know? I mean, I was overhearing what was happening. But
1: that'd be even better. Let each of them vote on the other's attitude.
2: Oh, I don't know about that. That wouldn't have worked in my own house. Yeah, I did hear what was happening, so yeah. I could have assessed. But
1: I was just going to say, some of this is just practical common sense stuff, right? Mm-hmm. And that's what your book is so replete with, and I love it. You also mentioned the book about memory making. We covered that last time, but you say it's important to create a strong family identity. I love that. I don't know that we did that well. I mean, we were Christians, are Christians, and we talked about those spiritual things, but I don't think we ever wrote down a mission statement. You know, what is our family about? We talked about it, you know, what we want to be about in terms of loving each other and treating each other with respect and loving God and loving each other in the home and outside the home, our neighbors. How did you do that? And what did you write down?
2: Well, yeah, I don't know that you need to have a big giant meeting and that might be exciting to some people.
1: Yeah.
2: Honestly, it is not to my husband. He doesn't love meetings. I love meetings. I think they're great. But
1: so first you have to negotiate that.
2: Exactly. Right. So you can certainly lay out a mission statement, and I kind of talk through that with values. But I think more it's about creating a shared family culture, and you can do that through stories, which, you know, I know some people are great at telling stories and some aren't, but just kind of having these things of retelling, like the day you were born, and here's a story about your grandfather, and, you know, shared language of things we love together. And I talk in the book also about recipes, which is kind of like, feels like a silly one, but it's really not, because you guys probably have family recipes that mean something. And so passing that down, it's a good just reminder as parents to have those conversations. We get in our own heads and we're busy with our own stuff. But that's what I'm all about, is just small things that make a big impact.
1: Let me ask you, Jessica, you also write in the book about creating a nest. That sounds self-described, but what do you mean by it?
2: Yes. And I don't want to put pressure on people of like, okay, now you're telling me another thing I have to do. Because really it's about love. My grandmother, as we mentioned yesterday, her house was a double wide trailer and it was quite cluttered, and she did not have a lot of money, but we loved it because we were welcome there. And it meant something, because she would give us canned peaches from Sam's Club, and you know, we gathered around her big old table. And so it's about creating an environment more than curating this certain atmosphere,
1: right?
2: Which can actually sometimes alienate people. But I think just saying, how can I serve my people well? And I do think there's a time and a place to declutter and clean up, and that does serve our families well. If you're listening to this and you have little kids and you're just trying to stay alive, this is maybe not your season to create a nest.
1: Just
2: like
1: stay
2: this.
1: Alive.
2: Yeah, just stay alive. You're doing the right thing. But what my point is when you get a little bit of extra margin in your life, invest it in your home. And that can look a lot of different ways, right? Maybe you're a baker, maybe you're crafty, maybe you're a decorator.
1: Crafty. I like this. I've never heard that. The crafty. Yes. Are you a crafty?
2: I am not. And that's the thing. I did, right? That wasn't my gift. But I just want to, like, I guess, encourage moms to use their giftings on their family. And to our previous conversation, the culture today is encouraging us to go make a big name elsewhere. But what would it look like if you poured your gifts into your home and got excited about your own home? And again, it's so exciting because it can look different for all of us. I outline in the book general principles like beauty and order, which I believe are gifts from God. So there's usually common themes, but you know, my mom's house was very inviting. It looks different from mine, looks different from my mother-in-law's. But just wanting to encourage parents to pour their energies, particularly women, in the home.
1: You know, one of the difficulties there, and you know, I can just see this in the extended relationships that I have. You go to a dinner party or something like that. There can be, for a woman, and men too, but we're talking about moms and wives, this unhealthy kind of comparison that occurs. And it's hard to say where that line is, you know? So you're the busy mom, and maybe you're out of the little stage. So, you know, you've got a little time to keep the home a little more organized, or kids aren't on the scene yet, and you can keep things organized. When is it too much? I mean, I've gone into some homes. They look like, wow, this should be in a magazine. Mm-hmm. Every detail, every napkin is in the right place. Every, you know what I'm saying? Well, and you're going, how much time did everybody spend on the house? And
2: but it's like anything else, isn't it? It's about the heart and it's about the motivation. And I think of my mom, who has a beautiful home. And this summer we had an event. It was supposed to be a concert outside, and it started suddenly raining and thunderstorming. And she allowed 50 to 60 people to tramps in her living room to move the concert to an immediate house concert. And I saw kind of in her face of like, okay, this is going to be a lot. But because her motivation is to serve people, she was able to use her home for people and not for herself. And so I think just doing a heart check, but I agree with you. It is a hard thing. My point here is just to serve our families. Not everyone in the world has to like your house, as long as your family does.
1: Well, and you got to be comfortable with that.
2: Comfortable.
1: That's the point.
2: Exactly.
1: And maybe that's the line when you're always feeling you got to do more to make them comfortable. Mm-hmm. Yeah, maybe you're over the line.
2: Mm-hmm. Yes, exactly.
0: Yeah, it makes me think of some of the questions you asked last time about sports involvement and things like that. What good questions to ask when you're seeing things maybe taking precedence over people. Mm-hmm. 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
2: weather. Our temperatures will be staying a lot more comfortable for the next couple of days. Upper 70s for the afternoon, and we'll have a few clouds moving through. Could be a little bit breezy. Overnight cloudy, upper 50s, and then clouds in the morning on Sunday. Clearing up in the afternoon, we'll stay at about 80. We're back in the mid-80s and sunny Monday. I'm meteorologist Steve Hamilton on KPDQ.
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